0: until you come to it, and with the assurance of your seeing what has been provided, you know you're in the right place, ready to take the elevator to what God has you needing to face. The psalmist is on a similar journey here in Psalm 116. He's going down a long, dark hallway to the elevator to the Father. See if you can follow the journey. Let's stand together and read Psalm 116. The psalmist writes, I love the Lord because he has heard my voice and my plea for mercy. Because he inclined his ear to me, therefore I will call on him as long as I live. The snares of death encompassed me. The pangs of Sheol laid hold on me. I suffered distress and anguish. Then I called on the name of the Lord. O Lord, I pray, deliver my soul. Gracious is the Lord and righteous. Our God is merciful. The Lord preserves the simple. When I was brought low, he saved me. Return, O my soul, to your rest, for the Lord has dealt bountifully with you. For you have delivered my soul from death, my eyes from tears, my feet from stumbling. I will walk before the Lord in the land of the living. I believed, even when I spoke, I am greatly afflicted. I said in my alarm, all mankind are liars. What shall I render to the Lord for all his benefits to me? I will lift up the cup of salvation and call on the name of the Lord. I will pay my vows to the Lord in the presence of all his people. Precious in the sight of the Lord is the death of his saints. O Lord, I am your servant. I am your servant, the son of your maidservant. You have loosed my bonds. I will offer to you the sacrifice of thanksgiving and call on the name of the Lord. I will pay my vows to the Lord in the presence of all his people, in the courts of the house of the Lord, in your midst, O Jerusalem. Praise the Lord. Let's pray together. Heavenly Father, there is no harder time to praise than when the hallways are long and dark. Thank you for the word of God, which does not deal lightly or sugarcoat the realities of our lives, but talks about death pangs and anguish in real terms. How easy it is to praise you when the sun is shining and the days are sweet. But you speak of an eternal care, which gives us hope and confidence even in the hard times here, because they are temporal and because you are still near. Father, we can't be in these numbers without having people in some dark hallways right now. And so we pray that you would shine the light of your word into our hearts, that we might claim the hope and the peace that you intend. Give us this grace, we pray, for we ask in Jesus' name. Amen. Please be seated. I love the Lord, says the psalmist. Despite my doubt, my desperation, my lack of understanding, I couldn't make sense of it and couldn't rise above it. And he heard me and helped me. I love the Lord. If it weren't on the pages of Scripture written thousands of years ago, what would it look like for you today? What would real life look like to know even in the dark hallway, God is listening and working in such a way that we can trust him? Christianity Today this past month record the story of Tara Edelschick, not a name that I knew, but an amazing story. They wrote this, she first telling her own story, The message of my childhood was clear and insistent. You work, you play, and you love hard, but at all times, stay in control. Because something scary is waiting to take you down. I heeded that message, she said. I went to a great college. I found the perfect job. I chose a wonderful husband. Weaker souls might need a God, but I needed no such crutch. I was in control. That belief, she wrote, was obliterated when my husband of 5 years died from complications of routine surgery. 10 days later, she said, she gave birth to her first daughter, stillborn. I had a choice, she wrote. Did I still want to go it alone, trying desperately to keep all the balls in the air? Or did I want to admit that Jesus had offered himself so that I didn't have to be alone? To admit that I had little control, but was infinitely loved. She said, I had to admit that what I had fought so long, I was actually hungry for. I was hungry for Jesus. For the Jesus who hung out with whores, who wept with his friend when he died, who claimed to be the way, the truth, and the life. I didn't have to find him or to explain him or even make sense out of him. I just had to say yes to him. And she did. Years later, she remarried. She started a life and family again. And after bearing 2 sons and adopting a 3rd child who would have been the age of the one that she lost, she discovered that one of her Christian friends in another state had encouraged her community group, her prayer group, to be praying for Tara those years ago. The woman didn't even know Tara. She had just heard about her circumstance. She'd lost her husband. She'd lost a child. And so this woman prayed in her prayer group for Tara. Lost track of her, didn't know about her, moved to England. Years later, came back, and through a mutual friend, asked, what happened to Tara? The answer, she got married. Who did she marry? Jeff Barnison. You're kidding, said the friend. Jeff was in the community group that was praying for her. When Tara heard that story, she was amazed. Her husband had been praying for her before he even knew her and didn't know that he was doing so until the friend returned from England years later and told the connection. Tara went to work the next day and told her friends at work, my husband was praying for me in this prayer group before he even knew me. Wait, said one of the friends. Were you the one that lost the husband and the child? Yes, said the friend. I was in that prayer group too. And then another friend at the lunch table said, I was in that prayer group too. And then a third friend at the table said, I was in the prayer group too. Tara writes her story. You will understand. I spent the rest of the day crying. I had just learned that my husband had been praying for me before he knew me. Now I learned that 3 of the 5 women who are in my present prayer group today had been praying for me before they knew me. Piecing it all together, I wept and wept, unable to imagine the grace of it all. I was an agnostic widow living in New Jersey. A group of Christians praying in Massachusetts had been praying for me. They not only prayed me into the kingdom of God, but God arranged for them to include my husband and my now best friends who pray with me every week. She concludes, these days I am in awe of how little we control how ugly life can be and of the beauty that seeks us out in the midst of all the horror. Listen, we can't be in these numbers without some of you knowing right now the long, dark hallways. And it may be true of her life that this miraculous thing happened. And you may say, I would love to see it in mine.
1: 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It may seem hard for younger Christians to believe, but people over 50 were raised during an era when 90% of Americans identified as Christian. These older believers were once part of a majority group that understood the mission of the church was to take control of our culture, to halt its evils. At the same time, Christians under 50 have lived their entire lives perceiving themselves as a minority that needs to make credible their faith to a secular, pluralistic culture. These distinct experiences and perceptions have a profound impact on the priorities different generations have for church ministry. It's no wonder that younger and older believers don't always see eye to eye. 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And now, more from Brian Chappell on today's Unlimited Grace.
0: God has given our souls rest. He uses it in the language of the Hebrew Sabbath, and the sense of God has given his people rest. He did it long ago. But beyond that, he talks about his own experience. Remember, he says, God, you delivered my soul from death, verse 8, my eyes from tears, my feet from stumbling. Yes, there has been a temporal deliverance of some sort, but the psalmist still lives in this broken, difficult world. He knows that more pain will come. He knows that difficulty will come. When we say, baby, the rain must fall, we know that is not just song lyrics. That is the reality of existence in this fallen creation. You cannot escape it. Your life may have gone along with such blessed tranquility, but I will tell you, you cannot exist in this world without pain at some point reaching out and grabbing you and saying, this is a long, dark hallway. Where did God go? And we look back and we say, he has preserved a people. And from that people came a Messiah. And that Messiah had such power to take the sin of the world upon himself that even death itself was defeated. So much so that the psalmist writing centuries early says, God has given us hope. He has released my soul from death. There is something more than the temporal world, more than the temporal creation, and God is working it. He is bringing about our desperation, even working beyond our doubts, so that we will trust him in the dark and the awful moments, because the temporal is not the final story. It is the eternal for which he is preparing us. And so he tells us, yes, at times you will see my hand and my heart so clearly. More times for most of us, we look back. And it's somehow seeing, you know what, when I went through that long, dark hallway, I didn't know God was anywhere to be found. But some point, somehow, I got to the flower fountain, to the place where things began to bloom again, where life began to start again, and my soul found rest at some point. And that's when I recognize the working of God. But that may not even happen in this life. At which point we'd look back and we say, but he has redeemed my soul from death. How does he do that? No more precious words are in all the scriptures than verse 15. Precious in the sight of the Lord is the death of his saints. Oh Lord, I am your servant. I am your servant, the son of your maidservant. You have loosed my bonds. I know they just seem kind of distant and remote. Precious in the sight of the Lord is the death of one of his saints. What you have to recognize is this. If this was one of the four psalms used in the Passover services of the Jews for 1,000 years plus more, then the person we know who read these words at the Last Supper was Jesus. Now read them again. What if Jesus were saying this in your hearing? Precious in the sight of the Lord is the death of his saints. Oh Lord, I am your servant. I am your servant, the son of your maidservant. You have loosed my bonds. I will offer to you the sacrifice of thanksgiving. How precious are you? You get to say the words that Jesus said. You have loosed my bonds. We know that God was going to loose the bonds of death. But to do so, he had to loose the bonds of sin, that Christ had to take upon himself the guilt upon his body that you and I deserve, so that ultimately sin would be defeated and death itself. It was Jesus who said, precious in the sight of the Lord is the death of one of his saints. Oh Lord, I am the son of your handmaid. And it should just ring in our ears that in the nativity narratives where Mary is speaking to the angel after the announcement of the news that she will bear the son of God, that she says, oh Lord, I am your handmaid. And now Jesus reads it at the Last Supper. I am the son of your handmaid. And I will offer to you the sacrifice of thanksgiving. If you and I get to read that, and know precious in the sight of the Lord is the death of one of his saints, we know that we are as precious to God as Jesus, which is the point. This is not the final chapter. This world is not the final story. We take hope and our hearts are at peace because we know in the long, dark hallways, yes, many times we look back and we say, he rescued me. But what we can say with assurance is, precious in the sight of the Lord is the death of one of his saints. I may have those markers of God's goodness and his salvation at different parts of my life, but ultimately I stand at the elevator to go to my Father. And there I need to know what you need to know. Precious in the sight of the Lord is the death of one of his saints. There are moments that nothing will mean more to you. You know, I'm learning what it means to be a pastor. For 30 years, I've been a teacher and now pastoring. And times I wonder how much of me to share with you. How much of my family's experience is just kind of maudlin or will appear to be self-centered. But so much what I want you to know is these are not just words on a page to me. This is life. This is breath. This is hope, these words. And I could not think of it any more clearly this week than when I had to write to my brother, some of you remember, mentally handicapped, in prison, about the soon death of my father. So I wrote to him this week. Jeff, while I was in Australia, I got the word that you have also now received about Dad. His lung cancer has returned, but moved to his brain. This is a great sadness for our family to know that we will be missing Dad soon, but we at the same time are so thankful that he loves the Lord. It's so important for you and for me to know that the Bible promises that Dad will no longer be sick when he is with Jesus, and that when Jesus comes back, we will be reunited with Dad and Granddaddy and Grandmother and all our loved ones. There can be some hard things for us to face in this broken world. But everybody with Jesus will be made whole in body and mind and soul. Do you know how important it is for me to be able to say to my mentally handicapped brother, everyone with Jesus will be whole in body and in mind and in soul? That is something to look forward to when we have completed the purposes for which God put us here. As Dad completes his purpose of being a good dad for our family and showing us his love and respect for God's grace, I take great joy and satisfaction in knowing that he will soon be with Jesus and feeling much better. We will all miss him, but we know that Dad will be completely healed in heaven. And when we see him again, all troubles and sickness and sins will be wiped away. We'll be together forever. That is why the Bible says, precious in the sight of the Lord is the death of one of his saints. I love the Lord. And I want you to. I want you to know that these are not just dry words on a dusty page. This is the promise of God, who loves us enough to incline his ear to little children who haven't got it all figured out, who haven't risen above it, who have some long, dark hallways to walk. But when they walk, they know the heart of a God who sent his son so that we could be made right and whole and healed and together forever. I love the Lord. And I want you to. Trust him. This is not the last chapter. Precious in the sight of the Lord is the death of one of his saints. He will receive you as you trust in him. Turn your heart to him.
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26: Moses was a reluctant recruit. He said, "I don't want to do this. I'm not gifted enough. I don't talk well. I don't have enough support." And I think we do that with the Lord. We're too busy to be involved with the things of God. We don't want to occupy a space in a community and have to hold up a biblical worldview, because we understand that's intrusive. And this is my life and my season and my calendar and my agenda, and I don't want to do that. Are you AWOL? 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
25: 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That's 855-577-2255. We're so glad you're here to listen. Today's program is part one of Pastor Allen's message called Enlisted, AWOL or On Duty. Tune in tomorrow to hear part two.
0: Well, the title for the weekend is Enlisted. And then really a question for every one of us. Are you AWOL? Are you on duty? That's about the limit of my knowledge of military acronyms. Are you absent without leave? Memorial Day weekend, it seemed appropriate. I really want to link it to our Bible reading. How many of you do the daily Bible reading with us? Okay. Well, I want to invite everybody to do that. We're really just beginning the portion that started in the Old Testament. We've done the book of Genesis, and we're in the book of Exodus. Exodus is pretty high drama. It'll hold your attention. You need the momentum of Genesis and Exodus. When you get to Leviticus, you need that momentum to help you through. But I want to take a moment and see if I can put it into context. Those first five books of the Bible are the books of Moses, attributed to Moses. Not that we think he sat down under a tree one day and filled several legal pads with the text, but they are written from the perspective of Moses, from the scope of Moses' life and leadership, what God delivered to the former slaves of Egypt through his life. And they certainly are an irreplaceable part of the story of Scripture. Genesis is the book of beginnings, and it's where we're introduced to God as creator. But in Genesis chapter 12, the narrative takes a very sharp turn, and God begins the formation of a people. He calls Abram, and he said, "From you, I'm going to make a people that are as numerous as the stars in the sky or the sand on the seashore." And we understand by the time we get to Genesis 12 that the intent of Scripture is that God wants a people for himself. And we're still living in the unfolding of that narrative. And there's still hatred in the earth for that. The book of Exodus opens by saying that there's a Pharaoh arose that didn't know who Joseph was. And if you didn't read Genesis, you don't know either. The last fourth of the book of Genesis deals with a character by the name of Joseph. He was the son of the last of the patriarchs, and he found his way to Egypt under some very unfortunate circumstances, but God blessed him and he became the prime minister of the land. And because of the way his life flourished, his whole family moves to Egypt, and the book of Genesis closes there. But that family flourished so much that ultimately the Egyptians enslaved them, and for 400 years Joseph's extended family were slaves in Egypt. And when the book of Exodus opened, God says, "I'm going to deliver those people from Egyptian slavery and take them to a land that flows with milk and honey." And that is really the heart of the narrative of those first five books, because that people now for 400 years, you need to just pause for a moment. Our nation, we're celebrating a 250th anniversary. Imagine if for 250 years plus another 150, we've been slaves. No freedom, no liberty, no autonomy, no self-government. No choosing of leaders, no independence, none of those things. 400 years, generation after generation after generation after generation. They have no imagination, no memory. They've never been a nation. They've never been an independent people. They were a family. And because they flourished so much, they became a threat in a foreign nation, and they were enslaved, and they remained that way until Moses steps onto the scene and says, "Let my people go." And God begins one of the most remarkable undertakings in all of human history. He's going to build a nation of people, a holy nation, out of a group of people who have been enslaved for hundreds of years. Exodus is the story of how they got out of Egypt and how God provided for them. Scholars argue a little bit about how many people were a part of the Exodus, but we can take a good round number, kind of on the conservative. Let's say there was 1 million people. God fed them, cared for them, since there was no sick people amongst them. But now the heavy lifting isn't getting them out of Egyptian control. It's how do you fashion them into a holy people? And so God shows Moses, gives him a vision of a tabernacle, a place to worship, of a priesthood, a group of people who will represent the people before God. That's the role of a priest. The sacrifices that will be made, how they should live, what it means to be holy, what's unholy. What does it mean to honor God, to yield to God, to be obedient to God? Those are not intuitive positions for the human being. And that's the story of these books you're reading. Genesis, Exodus, Leviticus, the tribe of Levi, there were 12 tribes of Israel. The Levitical tribe, the tribe of Levi, were the priests. They're given the assignments of how to build the tabernacle, how to establish it. It's a portable thing. There are people on the move. They don't have a homeland yet. So their place of worship is in a rather elaborate tent. and all the furnishings that go with it and all the procedures for making it holy and sacred and sanctified, set apart to God. It's the book of Leviticus. Then you get to Numbers and Deuteronomy, and you start to get the rules for community living. How do we live together? What do we do? What's it mean to be a holy people? We've almost lost that notion ourselves. We've had a gospel so intently focused on salvation and conversion that we've lost the conversations to a great extent about what it means to be a holy people. We'll talk more about grace and mercy. So as you're reading through these books, I know some of the portions lack a bit of drama. Some don't. Hello, the earth swallows people. There was a group of people complaining, and the earth opened up and swallowed them. And the next morning, there were people in the complaint line. No, I mean, it's in the book. It's like God recruited from the slow group. So I really want to, the purpose of the messages this weekend were to invite you into that narrative and hopefully to encourage you to read your Bible. I don't know how you will sustain your spiritual momentum in the season ahead of us when deception is increasing if you're not in the habit of routinely reading your Bible. You won't understand every verse you read. I don't. But you'll understand enough. So the books of Moses, what you should know about Moses is he's the goat. The greatest of all time. It's certainly the greatest of his time. Until you get to Jesus, there's nobody in all the Bible that could match Moses for his leadership, the role that God gave him, for his faithfulness in that. In the book of Hebrews in the New Testament, it says that Moses was faithful in all of God's house. What a remarkable statement. Wouldn't it be nice if that were said of you or me? Remarkable man. And the characteristic that we're given about Moses that made him uniquely equipped for God's purposes wasn't crazy physical gifts or tremendous charisma or any of those things. We're told that Moses was the most humble man on the face of the earth. Some translations say the meekest man. Meekness is not weakness, folks. Meekness is a calm assurance of God's unlimited power. Moses had a humility that enabled God to lead him. That's not a reticence. That's not a shrinking back. That's not being overly timid and quiet. You can be all of those things and be filled with pride. Meekness, humility recognizes your limits. Moses had the courage to stand in front of a million people and say, "Follow me, we're leaving town. What are we going to do? I don't know. God will take care of us. What are we going to eat? God will take care of us." That will help you recalibrate humility. Humility is the single most significant factor I know in God's blessings coming to your life. My Bible says that God will exalt the humble and he will resist the proud. You can choose one of two doorways. You can choose your own pride and God himself will oppose you. Or you can cultivate humility and God will bring promotion to your life. It's an interesting, this notion of the formation of people called out of Egypt, instructions in holiness, honoring God, the responsibilities they're given. The people are given responsibilities and instructions. It's not simply a blessing train. Again, it's a notion that's gotten lost in much of contemporary American Christianity. I want to focus on this notion that encountering God is really expressed in service. In service. In Exodus chapter 3, when Moses has this encounter at the burning bush, most of you are familiar with that story. Hollywood's picked it up if you haven't even found it in your Bible. Moses has an encounter with a bush that's on fire, and God speaks to him from the bush. He knows his name, requires of him to change his behavior. He said, "Take your shoes off. You're standing on holy ground." He said, "I've heard the cries of my people. They've been suffering greatly. I'm aware of their suffering at the hands of the Egyptians." And you can see Moses nodding. "Yeah, I know about all of that." But then God kind of flips the script, and he said, "Now go. I'm sending you." Hello. You've got the verse. "I'm sending you to lead my people out of Egypt." And at this point, Moses balks mightily. We explored that in some detail in the previous session. What I want to submit to you is that when you and I have an encounter with Jesus, our lives are not intended to remain the same. You know, when we think of evangelism, we think of an invitation to an altar and to acknowledge Jesus, to say the sinner's prayer. Now, those are all good things. I believe in conversion and the new birth. But the point of an encounter with Jesus is to enable us to serve the Lord. I'm not suggesting we earn our way to heaven. I'm not suggesting that at all. I'm suggesting that true conversion, a true transformation of your life, means that you then yield your life in service of the King. And absent the service, we have reason to question the authenticity of the transformation. We don't just recite verses and sit in a building. We're changed people. Moses left that encounter with God at the burning bush a different person. You know this with the verses, whether you can quote their references or not. The Bible has these crazy things. It says, like, train up a child.

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5: 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But the fruit of conversion, a new birth, is not simply a ticket to heaven. It's not just like internal fire assurance. The fruit of conversion is a life of service to the King.
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7: 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You know, God has blessed our nation so many good things. 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It still is. Let's ask God to bless America again.
6: 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Now, let's get back to Pastor Allen with his message called Enlisted, AWOL or On Duty. 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
5: The challenge comes in that as we think, well, okay, it ought to be fun. It should be like easy. It's like a birthday party or a celebration. Or are there gifts involved? And I'm very comfortable talking about the blessings of God and the grace of God and the mercy of God and God's desire for good things for our lives, because I believe all of those things are true. When God delivered the former slaves of Egypt out of Egyptian bondage after hundreds of years, they plundered the nation of Egypt. They came with the gold and silver of the Egyptians. It said there were no sick people amongst them. In fact, God promised them at one of their first stops for water, He said, I'll be your physician. It's the modern Israeli word for doctor. He said, I will literally be the Lord your doctor if you will honor me. So I'm all in with all the good things that God wants. But I also know it was a challenge. That there were problems, and we seem unprepared for that, ill-prepared for that, almost unwilling to deal with that. So we got to go covert with our Christianity. We've come up with these elaborate systems where we gather in church and we'll worship the Lord and we'll encourage one another with our faith. But when we leave the building, we want to pretend as if we can leave our faith in the building or on the church campus. Or that if we gather with other Christians, we'll talk about our Christianity. But if we're in a broader company or more polite company or some other company, we don't talk about faith or politics. I think that's an ungodly idea. I'm not particularly interested in politics. I'm very interested in culture. Because I believe if our faith doesn't impact the culture in which we live, we fail as salt and light. So if you'll allow it as you read the Bible, it's going to shape your expectations for how we engage in the world. When God delivered those people from Egyptian slavery, He delivered them for the purpose of bringing them into a land that flows with milk and honey. But between those two experiences, there's a whole set of things that are happening.

0: a transformation of their lives, and God is still transforming people for his purposes in the earth. In fact, the Bible says the eyes of God search the whole earth looking for men and women who are willing to honor him with their lives. I want to be one of those people. I can care less about being churched. But I have a passion to be included with the people of God. Now, Jesus gave us some insight into what we should expect. We're going to go back to the life of Moses in a minute. We looked at Moses in a lot of detail in the earlier session. Moses was a reluctant recruit. He said, I don't want to do this. I'm not gifted enough. I don't talk well. I don't have enough support. I don't have enough affirmation. I don't have enough reason. He had a whole list of reasons. And God said, yes, yes, yes, shut up and go. And I think we do that with the Lord. We're too busy to be involved with the things of God. We don't want to occupy a space in a community and have to hold up a biblical worldview because we understand that's intrusive. And this is my life and my season and my calendar and my agenda. And I don't want to do that. Are you AWOL? Are you on duty? Are you holding up some baptism certificate and saying, that's, please. Matthew 24, Jesus gives us, you know, of all the Hebrew prophets, Jesus is the greatest. And Matthew 24 is his most lengthy prophetic discourse. And he gives us a little window about the season I happen to think we're living in. He said, you'll be handed over to be persecuted and put to death. You'd be hated by all nations because of me. And at that time, many will turn away from the faith and will betray and hate each other. Many false prophets will appear and deceive many people. Because of the increase of wickedness, the love of most will grow cold, and he who stands firm to the end will be saved. And this gospel of the kingdom will be preached in the whole world as a testimony to all nations, and then the end will come. How many of you would like to sign up for seeing the gospel preached in the whole world? If that's the penultimate sign before Jesus returns, the quicker we get that done, the quicker the king comes back. Most of us, I think, could find a way to say, yeah, I'm up for that. I would like to see that happen. Let's get the gospel preached in the whole world. We've got tools and technology to do that in a way today that were completely unimaginable just a few short years ago. We can turn on church service in Murfreesboro, Tennessee, and have friends watch it all over the globe. It's crazy. We have to help them with some of our southern expressions, but they get the word of God pretty clearly. But Jesus gave us this whole host of descriptors about that season. And he's talking about great threats, persecution, executions, martyrs, hatred. Many turning away from the faith because of the pressure. Many false prophets, false truth tellers, deceiving many people. A great increase in wickedness. All of these things, Jesus said. Well, we're realistic enough to understand that under that kind of pressure, there's a great temptation to be more timid, to turn down the volume a little bit. Well, I want to use the book of Exodus since you're reading your way through it right now. We're about halfway through the book if you're following with us, so some of this will be a review, but I want to give you a bit of Moses' experience with serving the Lord. Remember, God recruited Moses. Moses, you're my man. Handpicked, you're the one I want. And Moses was, no, really, couldn't somebody else do this? And God said, no, son, we're going to do this. Well, I want you to watch the story unfold. Exodus chapter 5 and verse 21. They said, this is the people, may the Lord look upon you and judge you. They're speaking to Moses. These are the slaves speaking to Moses. May the Lord look upon and judge you. You've made us a stench to Pharaoh and to his officials, and they put a sword in their hand to kill us. What a beautiful expression of gratitude for Moses' leadership. You have made us a stench. We were better before you got here, big boy. We don't like you. I can hear Moses talking to the Lord. I told you so. This was not a good idea. I've been here. It didn't work out well. I had a good goat business going on the backside of the desert. Exodus 14, they said to Moses, was it because there were no graves in Egypt that you brought us out to the desert to die? What have you done to us by bringing us out of Egypt? Didn't we say to you in Egypt, leave us alone, leave us, let us serve the Egyptians? It would have been better for us to serve the Egyptians than to die in the desert. What a happy group of people. I'm not sure Moses had an easy week after that burning bush event. I mean, he saw the power of God and the demonstrations of the, the, the amazing glory of God, spoke to God. But it doesn't mean it was simple. There's one encouraging point in Exodus 14. After the Red Sea's parted and the Egyptian armies drowned and the slaves escape in the moment, there's a tremendous celebration, as you could imagine. And there is this one verse of affirmation. When the Israelites saw the great power the Lord displayed against the Egyptians, the people feared the Lord and they put their trust in God and in Moses, his servant. I'm pretty sure Moses had that verse embroidered on a pillow in his tent. Because that was kind of the highlight of this experience for him. In the celebration that the people came after that, there's a statement made about God that I think we should take note of and remember for our own generation. It's Exodus 15:3. It says, the Lord is a warrior. The Lord is his name. This notion of the people of God and conflict, they're not separate, folks. We've peeled some individual verses out of the Bible and tried to imagine that God's a pacifist. Heard somebody trying to argue the other day that God was a socialist. I mean, you can find a verse, but you can find a verse to prove anything. Do you understand that? If you can pull a verse out of context, you can prove anything you want to with your Bible. One of my favorite stories is about a man that was saying, God, I desperately need direction. Lord, won't you show me what to do? He said, I'm going to open my Bible and trust you for direction. And he looked down and he said, Judas went and hanged himself. He said, oh, God, I know that couldn't be you. I know that's not your direction, Lord. I'm sure I was just anxious, but I need to hear from you. But he looked down and he said, go thou and do likewise. Folks, pulling verses out of context, you can prove anything you want to prove. Reading your Bible in an intentional way, even through the parts that aren't exciting, is a very important part of getting to know the character of God. God is a warrior because he understands there's a conflict in the earth. Not principally between nation states or empires or even ideologies. The root of the conflict in the earth is spiritual. Satan and his kingdom of darkness are alive and well on planet earth. And Satan opposes the purposes of God. And the only way he has of really striking out at God, having forfeited his place in heaven, is to destroy the apple of God's eye, the pinnacle of creation, humanity.
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0: 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Thank you, as always, for joining me. 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And if you would love to, we'd love to communicate with you on fromthemedian.org. It's a great opportunity for you all to see all about the show and communicate with us. And if you have any suggestions, we'd love to hear them. As usual, we are welcome with a phenomenal guest, Brandi Meeks. She is the president of Vitae Foundation, and she's here to share with us what her organization does. And we'll see if we can learn a little bit about Brandi as well. So Brandi, thanks for coming on.
1: Hi, thanks so much for having me. I'm so honored just to be able to be here with you today and see how we can work more closely together to be able to preserve and protect life in our country.
0: Absolutely. Absolutely. Thank you so much for that. And yeah, let's start with your organization and what it's all about. You know, there are so many great resources out there for the pro-life cause, but I find that everyone is kind of unique in their own different ways, or they had their unique start to it. And they're just always phenomenal stories. So if you can maybe just share a little bit about your story as far as the Vitae Foundation.
1: Would love to. Okay. So we've been around almost 35 years, 34 years. We've been doing research on the abortion issue, how to be able to build a culture of life through messaging and understanding why people make the decisions that they do. Now, research, when people think about it, they usually think about things like surveys and polling. And those are great things. That kind of data is really great to understand on the other side, how many people made a certain decision, or maybe some of the things that got them to that decision making. But ours actually is much different. Ours is based upon consumer research specifically. So we use the same kind of research that helps people understand why they purchase certain products. And you might say, well, how does that connect with abortion? But unfortunately, even as crass as it sounds, abortion is a consumer decision. Mm-hmm. People are purchasing abortions. And so we need to understand the emotional motivators behind that decision making. And so we've been doing research to help people understand why women are making that decision, why the general culture also has bought into the lies that the abortion industry has perpetuated into our culture. Mm-hmm. And most recently, we did a study on men. And when you talk about the uniqueness of different organizations, we are the first organization, pro-life organization in our country, who has done a men's research study on the understanding of why men choose abortion in that now moment. And we are using that research to help us really bring men into conversations about the abortion issue so that we can save more lives together.
0: So what have you found? And I know there's probably a lot. So what you can share in a relatively, you know, a short period of time. And by the way, so everyone listening, please, you can go to the website. It's what I'm looking at here. VitaeFoundation.org, V-I-T-A-E foundation.org. And that'll give you much more opportunity to learn more, participate, donate, whatever you can do. But what did you find in this research, or what's most recent that you found? Let's start with men, because that's kind of unique.
1: It is unique, right? And so our study is actually called A Few Good Men. And you can go to afewgoodmenstudy.org and you can find out this very specifics, all of the findings about this, and even some of the material that we packaged together with some video messaging as well. So I'd encourage you can go to our website that you just named, or also you can go to afewgoodmenstudy.org to get more information about that. But really what we set out to do is understand more about why men are being passive on this issue. And one of our first findings that we found is that men feel like women are the ultimate decision makers on this issue, and that they have no say in whether or not their child is carried to term or aborted. And you might say, well, Brandi, that's not a shocker. What is this research even for? But that's part of what we find. We find some things that are surprises, but we also find some things that really the issue is, Jerry, that this isn't a shock to us. It should be a problem for us. We should wrestle with the fact that men feel like women are the only ones who have a say in this decision, because quite honestly, that it shouldn't be the case. Now, you might wrestle with that a little bit to say, well, that's the way that the laws are set up. Okay, then let's do better. Right. But young men should absolutely be able to have a say in this issue, primarily also because our research leans into the fact what we have an understanding that men are the most influential people in their partner's life when it comes to this issue. So again, like the finding was that men feel like they don't have a say. The reality is you absolutely do. It's just you've been conditioned to think that you're supposed to say something as compassionate as, and you're probably going to hear it before I even say the words. Our society has told us that we're supposed to say, I'll support you no matter what you choose.
16: Yeah.
1: We have been, even as friends, we're told that that's what we're supposed to say. But from one of our later research studies that we've done on women, even pro-abortion women will say that they resent that response. They feel like when you say, I'll support you no matter what you choose, that you just took all of that responsibility and shoved it back on her shoulders. I kind of liken it to when someone is maybe grieving a partner that they've lost or a friend that they've lost or a loved one to some degree. And you say, you know, let me know if you need something. Does anyone ever let you know if you need something?
16: Mm-hmm.
1: No, real compassion looks like showing up for them, showing up with a meal or showing up to mow their grass. No one really reaches out to you if they need something. It's that same kind of like box that people check when they say, I'll support you no matter what you choose. Like you handle it, right? Mm-hmm. And I'll be here, right, on the other side of it, you know, depending on what your needs are, if you reach out. So again, we need to understand that I'll support you no matter what you choose is something that our society has conditioned people to think that is the compassionate thing to say, but real compassion, Jerry, as you know, looks like I'll help you find a place where you can get some diapers and some wipes. I'll show up and babysit for you so you can finish college. You know what? I can find a place that can help you with some rent assistance. That's what real compassion looks like, not in the life of your child. And I'll be here, you know, if you need something, reach out.
2: So well said. That is really, it's in a sense, it's as you said, like, yeah, we kind of know that, but it's so in depth and really makes you think about the role that men can play. What we know about abortion is that women are oftentimes either forced or coerced, mm-hmm. and certainly encouraged. And then you have what you're saying is like, hey, you know, what your decision, right? And so that's pretty weak and is going to lead to abortion. Let's say we reverse that, you know, mm-hmm. and I'm talking to men out there, all of us men, you know, if we reverse that and instead said exactly what you just said, hey, I'll help you, please, you know, don't do this, you know, how many fewer abortions would there be?
1: I can't give you the exact data on that, but I will also, I'll back it up with some additional research. This was a light bulb moment for us that we didn't really think about until we were doing this study, is that women don't tell their partner that they're pregnant unless they're looking for affirmation to carry that child to term. Think about it. If she just wanted to have the abortion, she would just go get it on her own. She doesn't want to complicate the matter by having him maybe try to force her into carrying this pregnancy. She absolutely doesn't need him to pay for it anymore either. The abortion industry has made that very clear. Like, they will find the funding for you. Heck, they'll ship you across state lines to go get an abortion. They will make it happen for you. So women aren't telling men that they're pregnant unless they're looking for him to say something as high level as, I'm not sure what this looks like, but I'll help you be the best mom possible, and I'll be the best dad possible, and we can figure this out together. So that's what I would remind you of, is that when we're looking at that low-hanging fruit, like, women are looking for men to lead. They wouldn't be asking him, they wouldn't be telling him about this pregnancy. And so I think that's a pretty good indicator that a lot of lives could be saved if men even knew the right things to say. And that's part of the issue, Jerry. These men that were a part of our study, they said, I wanted my child, but I didn't know what to say. And for men that are maybe out there listening to this right now, and maybe you're feeling the weight of this, because I don't know that we've done a good enough job in the pro-life movement of understanding. We are really great about acknowledging that women have pain after abortion, but with some of the recent interviews I've been doing on a national basis, it has become so abundantly clear in the comment section that men are hurting. Some of these men have never had children later on. They haven't had relationships past it. They feel like they can't trust women. There's so much hurt that's there. So if you are listening to this right now and you have encountered that, just know that there are resources available to you, and it's not weakness to seek them out. In fact, it's strength, because we need to be able to have a safe place to be able to share our stories. And we want to heal from this together as a culture. We need men to be able to be masculine again and lead. And in fact, men and women, we were never meant to be in competition. I say this often, but I can't stress it enough. Women are naturally wired to be nurturers. Men are naturally wired to be protectors. It doesn't mean that women can't lead. I'm a strong woman. I lead a team out of our office in Missouri. It doesn't mean that I can't lead. It just means I lead differently. And so men, hear us. Strong woman here. We need you to protect us, and we need you to protect our children. And that might mean that we need you to make sure that you're getting the help that you need so that you can process this grief that you might be experiencing and also stand up for life.
2: Yeah. Yeah, that's so profound and so important. I get the feeling as you were talking, the thoughts that were coming to my mind were, you know, this is what you're describing about men, is this is actually, I think, a product of the feminist movement, in a sense. Like it the feminist movement diminishes men. Women don't need men. And I think men have become weaker, in my opinion, because of it. I mean, you know, we've all had our moments of weakness and not leading our family or our wives or supporting them as we should have. I mean, I'm certainly guilty. But it feels like men are out there trying to like almost be women because they're told to. It's not, I love women. I mean, as you said, you're a huge leader. So anyways, that was just my thinking about feminism. But so what have you found about women and, you know, the reasons they choose abortion?
1: So women they're choosing abortion. Of course, we know that there are all kinds of fears that they're navigating. When you tell a woman, choose life, she's actually thinking, whose life? This life that I thought I knew, these plans that I had for myself, this vision, right? This career path, schooling, education, like this picture perfect type of image that I had for myself, mm-hmm. or this life of the child that I'm carrying inside of me. And so that's why it's so important to understand from that framework, in that moment, she doesn't even see herself as a mother. Motherhood is a bridge too far for her. So we have to connect with her and be able to bring her along in that process, connect with her on what her fears are. Most of the time it has to do with the confusion about her future. And that's why I have a deep love for pregnancy centers. I was a pregnancy center director up north of Kansas City for a few years. That's where my roots are in this movement. And I truly believe that as supporters of this cause, we all need to be keenly aware of where our local pregnancy center is. Mm-hmm. We need to be volunteering. We need to be investing. And we also need to be very knowledgeable about the resources that they have to offer. So should we ever encounter a young woman who's pregnant and worried and fearful, we know, again, what real compassion looks like. And real compassion looks like connecting her with your local pregnancy center.
2: Yes, I interview them all the time and have met so many. They're everywhere.
1: Yeah.
2: Everywhere. They really, truly are. And they do so much great. There's so much help. I mean, as you mentioned, I mean, diapers, it could be formula, it could be babysitter, it could be all sorts. I know people who will help, them find, you know, get a car, mm-hmm. you know, and maybe they don't pay at all, but whatever, there's so much help, and none of that help is given by Planned Parenthood or any of these other groups. Zero.
1: Absolutely. Absolutely not. And you would be shocked by that. I mean, a lot of people still think that they do some other good things. So that we're dismissive of the fact that it's not just about abortion. Mm-hmm. But I assure you that they're not the ones that are out there encouraging a woman to even entertain life as a choice for their child with any kind of support. It's just not happening. It's just not happening.
2: No, not in the slightest. In regards to the history of Vitae Foundation, if you look on the website, there's a story of the foundation, how it started. Can you give us a quick rundown of how it began?
1: I would love to. So if anybody has ever traveled to Missouri, in Branson, Missouri specifically, you might know about a little place called Silver Dollar City. And if you haven't traveled to that region of the country, you might have heard of a place called Dollywood. That's a little lesser known connection with us. But Dollywood originally was Silver Dollar City, Tennessee. And that was founded by a man named Peter Hirschend, who I would consider a friend and quite honestly, a mentor. This man sat with our founder in a room and was evaluating some of the messaging that we were putting together in the very original days of Vitae. And he said, Carl, to our founder's name was Carl. He said, Carl, you know, I can see your heart in this. I see what you're doing, but it's just not good enough. This is not going to change hearts and minds on this issue. And Carl was kind of stunned in that moment. Like, you know, I just gave you my best work. It's not good enough. Like, where'd I go from here? And Peter, who is a marketing genius. Again, if you've ever been to either of those theme parks, you would clearly understand. Again, Silver Dollar City, Tennessee turned into Dollywood because he understood Dolly Parton's brand was so important in making that come to life. And he's created this incredible environment of stepping back in time in this wholesome environment at a theme park in the middle or in the corner of Missouri. The point is he understands how to connect with people emotionally, and he had used Dr. Charles Kinney. Dr. Charles Kinney is a leading consumer psychologist. He developed Right Brain Research. We are now fully licensed in Right Brain Research. We've been trained by Dr. Charles Kinney's team. And we've been working with them for decades. He's done stuff for Fortune 500 companies, brands that you would recognize like Jeep and Coca-Cola, GM, Harley Davidson. He's actually the man that convinced GM to continue selling the Corvette. So for all of you out there that are Corvette lovers, you can thank Dr. Charles Kinney for that. Now, Peter Hirschend connected us with Dr. Charles Kinney. Dr. Charles Kinney now, like I said, has facilitated our research studies for decades. He has since handed that branding over to us to be able to utilize. And we treat this as a consumer decision on how to communicate the life issue. If you were to sell life, the brand of life to someone, how would you be able to connect with them? So we've done that with studies on women. We've done that with studies specifically on just the general population. And like I said, most recently on men. But the reason why we do this instead of just surveys and polling, Jerry, we believe that you will never be able to regulate or govern abortion out of people's hearts. Again, laws are great. Laws help define in many people's minds morality. If something's illegal, you're like, eh, it must not be good. Okay. But the truth of the matter is that abortion has become such woven into our fabric as human beings, as if we're supposed to have this right to it, that we have to get to the heart of the issue. And Right Brain Research allows us to do that. It takes down all of the barriers that people face and allows us to get to the heart of why people connect with abortion or life issues and help transform them so that we can create some cognitive dissonance in them. So that we can ask them some questions and they can see whether or not their thoughts and feelings actually reconcile with their actions. And if they don't, we pose questions to them that help them understand that better so that they can make better decisions.
2: I have some questions about, you know, maybe specifically how to engage people, right? Let's set aside the nut jobs who scream and in your face and, you know, are not willing to listen. And let's also discard, and I don't mean that I don't care about them, but I discard the politicians that are going to support abortion until someone else tells them otherwise, right? Like, meaning it becomes like slavery is, right? They won't change on their own moral value. Mm-hmm. For someone else, you know, someone, a friend, a coworker, whatever, how would you approach if they express pro-abortion, if the topic comes up and they say, well, it should be up to a woman. It's her body. Why? Mm-hmm. I'm not going to tell her what to do, whether it's a man or woman saying this. How do you suggest, how does the research suggest you approach them?
1: Well, first of all, you got to build bridges with people. And I know sometimes that can be really hard, but oftentimes I'll teach workshops about this, that find what you can affirm in them. Find a way to be able to build a bridge to them, because I was just speaking with someone at lunch about this. At the heart of the matter, Jerry, we're all human beings. We have more in common than what we don't. And so we need to find those commonalities and be able to walk those out with people. So the way I start conversations, it depends on if they're a stranger or if they're close friends or if I'm meeting them on an airplane, for instance. Right. You really have to figure out what ways you can affirm them. And you might say, how on earth do you affirm someone who you feel like you have nothing in common with them? Sometimes I'll even say, you know what? You are really passionate about this issue. I can tell you really care about it. Okay. Affirm something in them and then draw them. And I do too. And this is why I believe this way. And also, it's almost like a flow chart in your head, right? Because you're going to be battling some of their speaking points, because you're probably going to hear about exceptions, right? Mm-hmm. And so you need to understand like some really good stories. I have friends. I have coworkers. I have people that work with me, that work on my teams, that were conceived in rape. And I've asked their permission. They share their stuff openly. I'm able to say, you know what? My friend Cass, who you met last week that was over at my house, like, I can't imagine my life without her. Right. And so you begin to weave in stories together with it, but also understand that sometimes there are some subjects, like, again, if this is a personal experience they've dealt with, you also have to be really cautious and cognizant of that too, because emotions are so connected to this. But what I find more often than not is when people say, I personally wouldn't choose abortion, but I don't want to make that decision for someone else. That is where, again, we have to go back into creating cognitive dissonance in people. So, for example, we have an ad, and you can find this, I believe, on our website, where there was a nurse that was had just come in from delivering a premature baby. And she comes onto the camera and she says, wow, we just saved that baby that came 3 months early. You know, I'm so thankful that we have technology to be able to fight for their lives and save them. And then she pauses and she says, you know, what's hard for me to understand is how we're fighting so hard to save lives on this floor, but on another floor, we're ending lives of babies the exact same age and size. How is that healthcare? Mm-hmm. Do you see the cognitive dissonance there? You're not telling someone how to think or feel, but you're posing questions to them. So what I would encourage you to do is pose questions to people, not in a peppering way, but in a way of like framing things. Cognitive dissonance works. And if you can cause people to think about it, that's our tagline, think about it, just think about it a little bit more, you really do start to open up conversations with people. But again, we have to start with building a bridge with them so that they can trust you, and also make sure that your compassion and your grace is shining through more than just the need to be right.
2: Yeah. Very good stuff. Brandi Meeks, president and CEO of Vitae Foundation. Please go to Vitae, V-I-T-A-E, foundation.org, and to learn everything about it, even more than what you just heard here. And please get involved if you can, or donate, whatever you're, you know, called to do or able to do. We ask you to do that. So Brandi Meeks, thank you so much for coming on. I really appreciate you being here.
1: Yeah, thanks for having me. I appreciate that as well.
2: Absolutely. My pleasure. And thank all of you for listening to this episode of From the Median Podcast. We will see you next time. 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
5: Poisoning is health care. What did they say in Slovenia? Just to tell you, this is how they won. They first called it poison. They said, we don't use the language of the other side. We're calling it poison. So the other side said, oh, this isn't poison. They said, well, what are you doing then? Well, it's to cause the death of somebody. Yes, that's right. So what causes death? Is a lethal overdose a type of a poison? Well, of course it is. It's intended to do what? To kill. So it's poison. You're going to poison people. So you're going to legalize that doctors can be involved poisoning people. That's what you're doing. The second thing they said is it's healthcare reform. It's pension reform. And it's social reform. So they argued very clearly. They said, hey, in Slovenia, it's only a small country, 2 million people, but they have the same problems as you have. They have real problems with their budget. Healthcare costs money. They've got a problem with paying pensions. They've got issues around all the social services they have to provide. And they said this is healthcare reform, pension reform, and social service reform because, what, dead people don't cost money. And they argued. They said to people, look, you worked all your life, you paid into the system, and now the government is offering you one new difference. They're willing to kill you. And they won. The other side argued this isn't poison. So it's funny, I was talking to the guy, I know him quite well, the guy who organized the whole campaign, and he said, we did all these debates during the campaign, and he said the other side would always start the debate by saying this isn't poison. So the debate then became about, is it poison or is it not poison? So the talking point was our talking point. Now we make the mistake as we talk about suffering. We say, well, you know, this is, you don't need to suffer. We can prevent suffering. And yes, of course we can prevent suffering. Of course we have good pain and symptom management. In 2026, there's so much we could do to help people to make sure that they're not suffering. It's all true. But suffering's the talking point of the other side. Because they sell what? What is their talking point? Suffering. Suffering and suffering. That's their talking point.
4: 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To watch all 12 presentations, go to bringingamericabacktolife.org.
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0: 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Hi again, everyone. This is Jerry Serino of From the Median podcast. Thank you for joining me. I really appreciate you all being here. Please go to Cleveland Right to Life and all of our social media. 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You could learn all about the show. You could communicate with us. We'd love to hear from you. And we'd love for you to tell your friends and family about the show as well and subscribe on any podcast app. I love stories of people who convert, whether it's converting to Christianity or reverting to Christianity. One that's also exciting is people who, you know, used to be leftists and have converted to not being leftists, right? Because they have a unique experience, right? They know what the left has said and felt and believed because they felt that way. And I love hearing those stories. My guest today is Jennifer Bridges. She's a political commentator. She's done TEDx talks, and she describes herself as exposing the hypocrisy of the left. Jennifer, thanks for coming on.
6: Thank you so much for having me today. I appreciate it.
0: Yeah, excellent. So let's start with you, because this is, you know, you're the story in a sense, right? I mean, you were. So tell us your transition. Take us through, you know, what you were and what you are now. And then I would love to know sort of the catalyst for the change.
6: Of course. So to begin with, I got my start working in politics, working on the campaign for Bernie Sanders. I actually ran the largest Facebook groups for his presidential campaign during that primary cycle. And at our peak, we had right around 14 million people across all of our different Facebook groups that we were running at the time. And I was wholeheartedly all on board with his entire platform and message. Mm-hmm. And we, from the beginning, thought that we were going to be a major underdog campaign. When I got on board, it was shortly after he gave his announcement speech in the park. There weren't very many of us, maybe a couple thousand people that were initially truly aware of his campaign. And that's when I got on board and things snowballed very quickly.
2: So you were obviously attracted to his message, which a lot of people were. It's kind of funny because a lot of young people were really attracted to him, and he's older. And not that it, you know, necessarily matters, but usually young people get on board with the young, cooler. I totally get young people getting on board with Obama. You know, he's cool, all that stuff. So you were obviously of that, you know, persuasion before that. So tell me about that. Like, were you like that in high school? What influenced you?
6: So in high school, I was actually more conservative.
2: Okay.
6: And when we did Kids Elect the President, I'm not sure if you're familiar with that, but it's something that happens on a lot of different school campuses. Yeah. I actually campaigned for Ron Paul, which is quite the dynamic transition from where I was to supporting Bernie Sanders. But really, I got introduced to leftist ideology via the art scene. So I am a professional artist. That's actually what I gave my TED talk about, was my larger art project called The Universe Is In Us. And it was within those burgeoning art scenes that I was first introduced to leftist politics. And I live in the home of Walmart. I live in the golfing community right next to it, just outside of Bentonville, Arkansas. Okay. And I was one of the people who came alongside the Waltons to initially help establish the art scene in this area. And a lot of people were coming in from outside of the state, primarily from places like New York and California. And it was within the art scene that I was first introduced to concepts like those that Bernie Sanders ultimately stood for. And when I first heard his campaign, the way that things are presented sounds so compassionate and it sounds so incredibly caring. To talk about caring for marginalized people, making sure that people have access to healthcare so that they're not deprived of things that would help them live in a way that is dignified. That in my early 20s, that was something that I became incredibly passionate about, because the thought of someone living without those basic needs met really pulled at my heartstrings. And it was from that place of compassion that I basically fell face first into Marxism.
2: Mm-hmm. Yeah. Yes. I was never on the left, but I do understand the appeal to a large extent, as you said, you know, because it comes across as very caring. And I'm not going to doubt or deny that many leftists, maybe Bernie Sanders, they care about people. They want people to not suffer. They want people to not, you know, struggle financially or without health care. I'm not going to question their, you know, their motives, you know, are they lying about those things? I think some are, but, okay. So you get involved, you're all in. I mean, Bernie, you know, he was the left's darling, for a while. Take me through that transition. Like how did you, that would seem like that's a big, big change.
6: It was. Interestingly enough, though, the change that occurred was from watching the machinations of the Democratic Party from within. So I helped to fundraise to get delegates to the Democratic National Convention, and I watched as Bernie Sanders was cheated out of even his own delegates. They actually sent in people as seat fillers when Bernie delegates would leave to use the restroom. They would send in seat fillers to vote on their behalf. So, and that's not the half of it. It was just one of the most eye-opening parts to me, was watching someone who was supposedly within their establishment stonewalled out in favor of someone who was their heir apparent.
2: Now, this was the Hillary Clinton primary, right? This was the first.
6: Yes.
2: Yeah. Okay.
6: Yeah. Yep. Absolutely. Yes. And this was while the Hillary Clinton campaign was in full swing. So fast forward, we get through Hillary Clinton's nomination, and then the campaign for Hillary Clinton reached out to all of the people who were admins and mods of the Facebook groups that existed for Bernie Sanders and made an offer. And they wanted to include the admin who were there to continue running it, but rebrand everything for Hillary Clinton so that she would immediately have millions of supporters or access to millions of supporters. Mm-hmm. And there were many of us who said no, and we were immediately treated as persona non grata. We were removed from the groups that we had been running. The ones that did not fold were spammed with abusive material to ultimately have those groups shut down. And so large groups, for instance, Pantsuit Nation, which I think a lot of people were very familiar with online, those were actually originally Bernie Sanders groups that were purchased by the campaign for Hillary Clinton. And along with those came email addresses, phone numbers, any data that had been aggregated was directly sold to the campaign for Bernie Sanders. So I watched all of this happen. These groups that I had helped build, they were either sold off or systematically dismantled. And that was my first look at the way that the left truly operates. And from there, I started digging into things like the funding that went into Act Blue, the way that they were doing their fundraising for candidates. And I was encouraged by one of my friends to just listen to what Donald Trump had to say and just listen to his platform. And I'm convinced that this was an act of God, because the first time that I listened to Donald Trump, it was when he was giving a speech and he made the statement that open borders were a Koch brothers conspiracy to import slave labor. And that was something that Bernie Sanders had talked about a great deal early on. He talked about how open borders were incredibly dangerous, that social programs that would actually benefit people in the United States could not exist with open borders. And so border control was necessary for all of these things that he had run on as the causes that were necessary to actually give people a better standard of living. And it was immensely eye-opening, because I was walking into it thinking I was going to listen to all of this divisive, hateful rhetoric from this man who was a representative of everything that I stood against. And the very first thing out of his mouth was one of the causes that I was passionate about, which was border control.
2: So you were a Bernie supporter who supported border enforcement and enforcing the immigration laws of our country. Wouldn't that have, I mean, did people within the Bernie Sanders campaign look at you and say, hey, we got to fix this with you? Or, because I mean, he was, you're right, he was actually a very, pro labor and jobs, and he did want to secure the border at one time and then kind of changed. How were you perceived even just on the border side of it?
6: So on the border side of it, initially, most people who were on the left actually agreed with that position. They agreed with strong borders being a necessity for social programs to become properly funded, because the national budget is not an endless string of money printing. It represents something real. And so as a result, there has to be a cap on the number of people within the U.S. And this was something that was well understood on the left. And this is just one example, but this is why I've made the statement in the past, the left left me in some ways, because things were not initially filled with DEI. They were not initially filled with struggle sessions and things like this. The policy positions that initially were on the left, although divergent with conservatism at this point, they weren't so far off. Yeah. You couldn't see the other perspective, which I think is where things are now.
2: Yeah. What are some other, I'm surprised by the border perspective that you're telling me. So that's really interesting. What are some other issues that kind of came to light for you as far as what, as you say, exposing the hypocrisy of the left? What did you see as hypocrisy, and what did you come to see as the truth?
6: So one of the big things that happened to me is I had a decent sized Facebook following, just a few thousand people, but I had kept my page fairly private, and I had posted, I can't remember exactly what it is, but something about my dad having a natural afro back in the day. And I was attacked by a large number of people for my father's supposed cultural appropriation of his hair, even though my father's hair is naturally incredibly curly. He would just pick it out and stick a pick in it. That's how he wore it in high school. And I was astounded by the same people who spent so much time talking about how each person has their inherent value and how all people should strive to be as much themselves as possible, directly denigrating someone for embracing a natural attribute. That was one of my first initial wake-up calls that I was somewhere I should not be.

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5: Yeah. And I had scores of people attacking him, calling my grandfather in his World War II uniform a Nazi. And it was at that point that I realized that there was no real conversation to be had with people who would look at a man who literally signed up, risked his life through the Army Corps of Engineers to go and fight actual Nazis, that they would look at someone like that and call them a Nazi simply because of who they voted for.
6: Yeah. And just a note, if I think of some old pictures of like my dad and his brothers and some of my, you know, uncles and stuff like that from, you know, in the 60s and 70s, they had very curly, almost looked like afros. Like it was just who they, that was just how they wore their hair back then. Is, you know,
5: exactly. It was a trend.
6: Yeah. Yeah. It's so funny. And their natural thought on the left with everything is racism, right? No matter
5: Absolutely.
6: What, everything's racism. So, okay. Tell me about your grandfather then. And it isn't surprising to me that someone who was, you know, blue collar, union, you know, middle class, just like, hey, I love my country. I want a good life for myself and my family. Wasn't surprising to be a Democrat, right? Because those were their perspectives back then. What was it that he said to you that sort of convinced you?
5: So when we were talking about all of it, he said that he felt like the left had not represented him in a long time, that the Democratic Party had abandoned everything that would have actually supported workers in favor of corporate welfare and bailouts. Mm-hmm. And for him, he was also watching the way that wars were being fought for profit and the fact that Democrats basically would run through and rubber stamp absolutely everything while simultaneously enriching themselves by investing in people like Raytheon. And so for him, it was watching monetary policy that really changed his mind more than anything social, because for him, he was someone who dropped out of school in fifth grade to support his family during the Great Depression and worked for the railroad, worked his way up, did everything that he possibly could to better himself because he genuinely believed in the American dream and achieved it himself. And he watched the left become a party of people who were giving handouts either to corporations or to individuals who weren't working. And so as a result for him, that's where his departure happened.
6: Mm-hmm. And I think that's interesting that you, when you talk about corporate welfare and handouts and stuff like that, on the conservative side, we are absolutely and always have been against that, you know. The Republican Party has not always been perfect by any stretch, and many Republican presidents were, you know, not handling things and dealing with bailouts and all sorts of stuff. We don't like that. That is not free market capitalism, right? We do not agree with that. Okay, so on the social issues, those are the sort of more emotional issues that are out there that are, I think, are harder for people to go from Bernie Sanders to conservative, right? The social issues, all the stuff that's going on right now. Mm-hmm. Tell me about that, where you are on those issues and how you got there.
5: So one of the things that I want to highlight is that I am not pro-life. I'm an abolitionist. I believe in the total and complete abolition of abortion. And previously, I had a soft pro-choice approach, meaning I would never have an abortion, but I wouldn't want to interfere with someone else's right to do so. Mm-hmm. And it wasn't until I actually started looking at the reality of how abortion policy was harming women that I sobered all of the way up.

0: the reality of the way that women were being handled as a result of rampant abortion. And I started looking at things because abortion is healthcare is one of the things that people continually say over and over again. But when you look at states that have the highest level of quote unquote abortion access, you also see incredibly high maternal mortality rates. And you see women who are not being given the best prenatal care that they could possibly be given. Now, are those things necessarily correlation or causation? It's hard to say directly. But what I can say for certain is I live in an incredibly pro-life state. I live in Arkansas. And both of my pregnancies were classed as incredibly high risk, my second being a high risk pregnancy of multiples. And at no point was reduction, if you will, of pregnancy ever brought up during my pregnancy with my twins. Instead, they did everything in their power to ensure that I was well taken care of and that the health of my babies was also at the center of my care. And the more that I came to terms with the fact that abortion was never necessary to actually save the life of a woman, never, not at any point, the more I realized how much I had been lied to about what true compassionate healthcare actually looks like. It looks like proper care for the women, as well as advocacy for the unborn. And that is one of those issues that when you look at the hard sciences of it, it is impossible to deny. Life begins at conception. 96% of biologists agree with this perspective. You look at the fact that early delivery of a child is possible if a woman is suffering with severe preeclampsia, and that does save the life of the mother. It does, but it also offers compassionate care to that child who is then given every possibility of living a beautiful, dignified life. There's no necessity to destroy these beautiful children. And then when I started realizing how early pain receptors develop, how early brainwave patterning is recognizable when a child is in the womb, the more that I realized that the true position of enlightened compassion was to advocate for both. And it's interesting because not just within the topic of abortion, you'll find that these things are the case. When you look at proper compassion for people who are struggling monetarily, what it doesn't look like is bloated social programs that are ultimately exploited by people and used as a vehicle for rampant fraud. What you do see is an engaged public who is directly meeting the needs of people through vehicles like churches, for instance. And it's so funny because the idea of compassion has been so co-opted by the left that I think if a lot more people who are involved with the left truly understood what a compassionate position looked like, they would come to the right. They would become conservative because the truly compassionate options that actually promote human welfare, that promote the rights of women, that preserve human dignity, all of these things exist within the conservative sphere.
1: Well, I want to thank you for sharing that. You got a little bit personal there, and I could sense it in your voice a little bit, some emotion. I think I did. And, what everything that you said there, I want to take a clip of that and just put it on every college campus on a loop and just let people listen, because it's so profound, yet it's so simple in a sense, right? You know, the way we look at compassion is not like, I would never treat my kids by saying, hey, I'll pay for everything for the rest of your life. Don't worry about it. Right. That would be cruel. That wouldn't be compassionate. Right. There is something called help and support that does not include creating dependence or, yeah, just kill your baby. Life will be easier. All right. I should have just stopped talking because I think we needed to, all my listeners needed to have you as the final, what you said there is the final sort of word. And based upon time, it's going to have to be. Anyways, Jennifer, I can't thank you enough for coming on. I can't thank you enough for what you're doing, because you were attacked, as you said, and I'm sure that this is hard at times, but it is so profound the way you went from one side to the other and how you could so articulately explain the hypocrisy of the left. And yeah, it's so important, and I'm really grateful for you coming on. And yeah, I just, everyone, please follow Jennifer. Go to Jennifer Bridges Official on any social media, and you can connect with her and follow her. Jennifer, thank you so much for being here.
0: Thank you for having me on. I really appreciate your time.
1: Oh, my pleasure. I'd love to have you back on to talk even some more or other issues as they come up. So everyone listening, please look forward to maybe more Jennifer Bridges. And again, please follow her. So thank you so much, Jennifer. And thank all of you for listening to this episode of From the Median Podcast. We will see you next time. Thank you so much for listening. And please remember that life is our greatest gift from God. God bless.
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3: 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And hey, Bill, I seem to hear a lot about taxes when it comes to investing.
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14: Hi, I'm Pastor Ernie Sanders. 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
16: News this hour from Town Hall. I'm Keith Peters in Washington. President Trump says any benefits tied to the new agreement with Iran would come with conditions. Willie Nelson reports from the White House.
17: President Trump is discussing a proposed investment fund tied to the new memorandum of understanding between the United States and Iran.
18: We're not doing anything. We're not putting up money. Only if they're doing things right. If they're doing things right, if people want to invest, they can invest. But they had this $300 million fund. It's only $300 million fund. It's only if they're doing things right.
17: Under the proposal, any investment would come from Gulf countries, not American taxpayers. Willie Nelson, the White House.
16: The government has emptied an Everglades detention center.
19: All of the immigration detainees at the South Florida detention center known as Alligator Alcatraz have been transferred to other facilities. That's according to the Department of Homeland Security. Spokesperson Laura Biss cited concerns about hurricane season in an email that came just before government meteorologists confirmed the first tropical storm of the 2026 Atlantic season had formed in the Gulf. DHS did not say how many detainees were moved or where they're headed or whether the center was closing permanently. The ACLU and other organizations have been pressing for the tent facility in the Everglades to be shut down. I'm Jennifer King.
16: Tropical Storm Arthur is the first of the Atlantic season and threatens the southern United States with dangerous flash flooding. The National Hurricane Center announced the storm Wednesday and said Arthur would skirt over the Gulf Coast with heavy rain through Friday. It also formed amid days of heavy rain that has been drenching southern Texas. It was a rough day on Wall Street with the Dow down by 507 points, the Nasdaq dropping by 354, with the S&P 500 index lower by 91 points. Oil around $76 a barrel. More at townhall.com.
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0: This is What's Right, What's Left with Pastor Ernie Sanders.
5: Good evening and welcome to another edition of What's Right, What's Left, the voice of the Christian resistance. And tonight, on this 17th day of June 2026, you have the banks of the saints. Back there on the telephone, on the phone banks, we have the saints from Doers of the Word, Karen, Carl, and Eric, who were, and they're all waving. They got the telephones. They're prepared to take your calls. And folks, listen, ask for the newsletter. You really want to ask for the newsletter. And we have here now in the glass cage between the, see, there's three studios here, so you get a picture. I'm in Studio A, then you have B right next to it. That's where Style is. And then on the other side of that, you have the saints on the banks, the phone bank saints. We have to keep them separated because if you let them get together, sometimes they'll fight. But anyhow, tonight, though, we have as our, well, he's our producer, kind of a special ops, clandestine operation agent, if you will. See, when I say that, it makes him feel dangerous. You know, go ahead, say something dangerous.
6: I don't think I have the budget for all that kind of title.
5: You keep hearing it cackling, all right? You folks know her as the studio roustabout. But here, her studio name is Wattica Doodle.
7: Oh, my goodness.
5: Think about that. I mean, where in the world did that come from? But anyhow, well, Wattica Doodle out of here.
7: Good evening, everyone.
8: I don't know what that means either.
5: Anyhow, she's the queen of the herbs. That's right. She's America's medicine marm. And she is Miss Wendy Wilson. Hey, Wendy. Are you there?
9: I'm here. Good evening, Pastor.
5: Good evening. How are you tonight?
9: I am well, and hope you are.
5: Well, I probably feel better than I look.
9: Okay, yeah.
5: Some people would say I'd almost have to. And still be alive, right? Anyhow, we got to get started. We got a lot to cover tonight. And this is Pledge Week, Pledge Week, Pledge Week. And by the way, I want to thank you for that big pledge. Did you know you've been matched twice? So all you need is one more match.
9: Oh, yes. That would be lovely, wouldn't it?
5: Yeah. Your pledge was $1,279. So I matched you, and a wonderful lady called in and matched you. So you have two matches. Okay. We're looking for one more match for Wendy's, $1,279.
9: Well, I sent you another match yesterday because, it got returned. I think I told you, right?
5: And they have the right address. What's going on, Wendy? How do we find out which post office is doing that?
9: I talked to my clerk here, and they said that I put the envelope in, a priority envelope. So the sticker's still on the regular envelope, so you could take that down to your postal clerk and ask them to figure that out, because it would have been done at your local post office where your carrier is located.
5: Wow. Well, I know those folks. They're all wonderful people. They would never...
9: Well, they're going to have to figure that out, because there's absolutely nothing wrong with that address.
5: Okay, when I get that, I will do that. I'll go down. I'll shake them down.
9: So I sent you another $1,200, okay?
5: Okay. All righty, we got to get started. And do you know what the title of the message was this week?
9: No, I don't. Mm-mm.
5: Neither do I. No, I'm only kidding you. Can AI become as God, okay? Now, Yeah, that was the title. So we decided to do some things this week and look at it. We did. We looked at AI. I asked AI some questions, and guess what I found out? There's more than one AI. They're not all on the same page. So it all depends upon the AI you're talking to.
9: It's multiplying?
5: Yeah, well, anyhow, so the answer that I got was AI cannot become God, at least not in a Christian perspective. But there are those that allow AI to fit into their category as God. So that's what AI number one said. So depending upon who you ask. Then we also asked AI some questions. How do you eliminate death, sickness, poverty, pain, wars? And the answer to AR was you have to eliminate mankind. So do you think that the cure is worse than the disease?
9: Oh, goodness. I think I did a show with you on the AI psychosis. Remember that?
5: Yeah.
9: Yeah. So, I mean, it's not your friend. I mean, people think it's going to be lovely, and it's going to probably tie into a little bit of the segment we got coming up here on the physicians we're going to briefly touch on. So,
5: anyhow, do you know where AI actually got its answer, don't you? From UI. And now UI is the ultimate intelligence. There's only one UI, one, just one. And he showed AI how to handle all of that, all of those things that he calls sin during the flood of Genesis 6, huh? So he took care of it, didn't he?
9: Yeah, he did.
5: Okay, well, so is he still on the throne and still in charge?
9: Yeah, absolutely.
5: And so can he eliminate AI anytime?
9: Oh, yeah. You know, I guess Lucifer too.
5: Yeah, absolutely. So anyhow, so we went back. We started looking at some of these things. And then what we did is we decided to take a look at the greatest source of wisdom and truth and the only absolute source of power and authority that ever existed, that's everlasting and eternal. And, of course, that's the Word of God. That's God's Word right here. And so we decided to take a look at some of the things that God has done in the past, how He's light years. Now, God's Word, the Bible, is just light years ahead of all of man's technology. And I mean light year. I mean thousands of years ahead of man's technology. But also, we decided to take a look at the things that the enemy is using today to attack Christianity. But the motive, the reason that's behind all of this. And so we looked at woke, for example. And we took a look at some of the ridiculous things that they're using now. They want to do away with the word mother and father. And they want to replace them. What do you think they want to replace mother and father with?
9: I don't know, cousin it. I mean, what do they want to replace it with?
5: Well, mother and father, and woman and man, with ministrating person and non-ministrating person, or egg provider and sperm provider. They want to replace nursing mothers with chest feeders, okay?
9: Wow.
5: So those are some of the things. And then also,
9: it's kind of like what they... Sort of like what they did to personnel. They turned it around to call it human resources.
5: Yeah.
9: Yeah.
5: And so here you have, now it's toxic masculinity. They're having a problem. The Democrats are having a real, real problem trying to attract men back to the Democratic Party. And they, by attacking masculinity, and they say that masculinity is toxic. To be masculine is not a good thing. Okay.
9: Well, isn't your take on these, Democrats? Aren't they like, reprobate minds? Would you say they're just confused, delusional?
5: Absolutely. Absolutely. So we're looking at all these things. We're looking at that. We're looking at the woke. We're looking at, and then the other thing, have you noticed lately there's a lot, just this past week, the Pentagon has released a lot more film footage of UFOs. And I don't know if you've seen that, where they had the films out where you actually saw our fighter jets actually tried to take down some UFOs. They didn't show that. That's been kept. And they fired Hellfire rockets, missiles, right at these UFOs, and they did nothing to them. They hit them, and they did nothing to them at all. And so, but all of this UFO footage now, all of a sudden, all of this stuff is out. You've got the report that came out from Russia, where Russia's equivalent of our Navy SEALs were doing operations there in the ocean, and they come across what they call frog people or frog beings, where these were very small beings that were shaped like humans but had faces resembling faces of frogs. And so all this stuff is coming out. So now, why are all of these things happening right now? And that's the question. And what do you think the answer is? There's one thing that they want.
9: Did Scripture say that all this stuff would come out right before the end?
5: Yeah, there'd be all kinds of signs and wonders, but the goal, though, Wendy, is to keep your focus and to keep the minds and the focus and the activity of the people off one particular thing. What do you think that is? That's the spreading of the gospel. That's the Great Commission. That's the entire focus, to keep our minds off the Great Commission. Now, one of the things that's happening is very good, it's a positive thing. There appears now to be a movement and back to fundamental orthodoxy and away from the so-called mega body count prosperity entertainment movement. So, in other words, it's being led by young males that are looking for going back to actual church teachings, the biblical orthodoxy, okay? Meaning what he's talking about is holding fast to the Word of God as it was original, holding fast to the traditions of the apostles. And that's what's happening. They're moving away from a lot of the big entertainment churches, the Prosperity Church, the Church of Laodicea. They're going back to small individual Bible-believing churches. That's a good movement. That has to be done. And I've been very concerned about this because I've seen that there's been kind of like a charismatic, there's a movement where of like revival in this country, but it hasn't been taking place in the churches. Now it appears it's starting to go back to where its roots were. The revival's been taking place in sports stadiums and having these big rallies and concerts, but where people are accepting Christ, even after some of the sports events, they're baptizing people. But it's supposed to be there in the church the way that God had given it to us. And so all of those things are happening now. So what we did is we decided to take a look at what God has given us in his word over the years. And there's, hundreds and hundreds of examples in the Bible. But so we decided to look at astronomy and look at the size of the universe, okay? Now, nobody's ever been able to measure the size of the universe, and there's a good reason for that, because the Bible teaches, we take a look over in Job 11, 7 through 9, and Jeremiah 31, 35 through 37, the universe has no ends. Now, it's a very hard thing. It's a hard concept, isn't it, to try to wrap your brain around something that doesn't have an end to it. What do you think?
9: Yeah, because we're used to beginnings and ends,
5: Well, it had a beginning. We find that in Genesis chapter 1 and John chapter 1. It had a beginning, okay, and that's exactly how it happened, but the Bible not only does that, but he talks about if you go to each star in the Bible, each star is unique. And you'll find that in 1 Corinthians 15. So you have trillions of these stars. Each one is different than the other in size, shape, and temperature. And guess what? God has named every one of them.
9: Well, what's your take on all these, you know, stars and planets? Why do you even think we need so many of them?
5: Boy, that's way above my pay grade. I can tell you that. You know, God, I guess all of these, this time everlasting as we go with our glorified bodies into eternity, that's one of the things we'll probably learn over the centuries and as we get to heaven, because I wouldn't even know where to begin to, I mean, just, you know, just the very size of these planets, just in our own solar system, you know, just I'm overwhelmed by that. And then we took a look at some geology, the shape of the Earth. You know, there's been a lot of controversy. There's a lot of people that still believe the Earth is flat. Well, you know, we took a good look at that, and the Bible speaks of that in Isaiah 40, 22, and Job chapter 26. It makes it very clear that the Earth is a sphere. And then, so if I was to say, Wendy, if the Earth is round, then how do you justify the four corners of the Earth? What would you say to me?
9: I don't know how I would justify that, actually.
5: Just next
9: how would
5: time.
9: I justify that?
5: When you get a hard one, just say, ask Pastor. No, I tell you what. here's what the Bible says. Are you ready? Now, this is deep.
9: Okay, deep.
5: Okay, four corners of the Earth, east, west, north, and south. It's right in the Word of God. Those are the four corners.
9: Well, you're thinking of a round object, and you're thinking, how am I supposed to do that? You know.
5: Well, God's figured it out. He did that on that round object.
9: Oh, yeah.
5: And, yeah. Then we took a look at the hydrological, what the Bible has to say about that. You know, there's a lot of things about the cycles and talks about. Now, in my lifetime, in your lifetime, they have discovered through satellites, being the observing the wind cycles of the Earth through satellites. But they didn't know that. This just happened in our lifetime. But the Bible speaks about that. It tells you very clearly over in Ecclesiastes 1, 5 through 7, describes the wind cycles of the Earth. Not only that, but did you know that there are rivers that run through the ocean floors? Rivers of water that run through the...
9: And, I had heard that, yeah.
5: And that was in Scripture. And that, again, is another thing that they just really discovered in full in our lifetimes. And so these are things that man isn't just now discovering, but God had put it in there thousands of years ago. And then we're gonna look at the last one tonight. The last one is physics, actually. Did you know that the Bible prophesied that about TV and the internet and smartphones and all of that? Did you know that?
9: No.
5: Well, let's go to Revelation chapter 11, and we're going to start. Okay. We're going to start in Revelation chapter 11. And, well, I'm going to just start and read it real quickly from the beginning. And there was given to me a reed like unto a rod, and the angel stood saying, rise and measure the temple of God and the altar, and them that worship therein. But the court which is without temple leave out, and measure it not. For it is given unto the Gentiles in the holy city, shall they tread underfoot 42 months. And I will give power to my two witnesses, and they shall prophesy 1,260 days in sackcloth. Now, again, there's been a lot of question on the two witnesses out there. Who are they? I don't want to get into all of that, because some say Elijah and Moses, And who else do you think that they're, that it might be? Someone that was taken up, that never died, was taken up. Who do you think that was?
9: I'm drawing a blank.
5: Well, that's your assignment. Now you're going to go find out. I'm just going to let I'm going to leave it hanging there. And, well, it was Enoch and Elijah. That's what most people, well, not most. Let me just say that's a very controversial issue, but we can argue about it till the cows come home. There's very good arguments on both sides of that, so I'm not going to go there. I'm going to find out someday though when I get to heaven, huh? So let's pick it up. Verse 8, and their dead bodies shall lie in the street of the great city, which spiritually is called Sodom and Egypt, where also our Lord was crucified. Now, what city was it that the Lord was crucified in? That city that became Od, Sodom and Egypt. It was Jerusalem, okay?
9: Yeah, it was.
5: Yep.
9: Yeah.
5: And they are the people and the kindreds and tongues and nations shall see their dead bodies. Here you go. The entire world will be watching their dead bodies. Now, how do you think the entire world will be watching their dead bodies?
9: Now, technology.
5: Right. On television screens, on the smartphones, and you're absolutely right, through technology. And so here it is in the book of Revelations. And they that dwell upon the earth shall rejoice over them and make merry and shall send gifts one to another, because those two prophets tormented them that dwell on the earth. How do you think those two prophets tormented them?
9: In prophesizing.
5: They were preaching the word of God, okay?
9: Yeah.
5: And
9: yeah,
5: they didn't want to hear the word of God preached to them. And after 3 days and a half, the spirit of life from God entered into them, and they stood up on their feet. A great fear fell upon them, which saw them. Now, who was it that died and after 3 days rose again?
9: Well, Lazarus.
5: Well, no.
9: Oh, Jesus, sorry.
5: It was the Lord.
9: Yeah, I know. Long day, Pastor. Yeah, Jesus, go ahead.
5: All righty. Anyhow. And they heard a great voice from heaven. Now here's Jesus speaking, saying,
9: right,
5: come up unto them, saying unto them, come up hither. And they ascended up to heaven in a cloud, and their enemies beheld them. Boy, the enemies are going to be, those on the left are going to be in real, they're going to be beside themselves, aren't they?
9: Mm-hmm.
5: And the same hour there was great earthquake. And the tenth part of the city fell. What happened when Jesus said it was finished? There was a great
9: earthquake.
5: Yeah. Yep, right there in Jerusalem. All right, we'll be back right after this.

0: All right, the deep state's getting its comeuppance, folks. Yes, what they've been doing to the good people is coming back to bite them. Uh-oh, this is Pledge Week. I should have straight from the beginning. It's Pledge Week. And so, folks, the phone lines are open. The credit card line is 888-281-1110. And we get into the Word of God. It's so interesting. You forget everything else. The other number is 216-901-0933. Again, credit card line is 888-281-1110. And the other number is 216-901-0933. All right. Wendy, you said that you had another, did you send another pledge?
1: Yes, yesterday.
0: Okay. Well, how much is that pledge? We'll put it up on the board right here.
1: It's a little over 1,200.
0: Wow, okay. Another one over 1,200. Okay, very good.
1: I think it's like 1,250, something like that.
0: Wow, thank you very much. Put Wendy down for 1,250. We need to get a match. We got two matches for your other, and I thank you very, very much, Wendy. And, you know, it's good to have wealthy friends like you, Wendy. And so,
1: I wouldn't say I'm wealthy.
0: But, well, it's, you know, I just wish I wasn't so much older than you, because, like, if you were a lot older than me, you were passed away, you could leave me a lot of stuff, but... Yeah, but you know what? Seriously, when it comes to that, I want to stop and I want to think a minute here. We have some wonderful, wonderful people over the years that have left our church, Doers of the Word Baptist Church, in their estate. And I just want to take a minute out there and to thank those folks for doing that. They're such wonderful people. One of these days, what I'm going to do is I'm going to... Well, write up a little special thank you, I think, out there for helping us, because that money that they left us, it went to feeding children. You know, we never spend a lot of money on real estate. Everything that our church, we actually really truly believe the Word of God, for real, for real. We talk about fundamental orthodoxy. We hold to that, and that's where we put all of our money, not in building projects, but into feeding the hungry, clothing the naked, housing the homeless, a special amount on these children that have medical needs and operations. We've really put the money in, mostly to the children first, and then to the disabled and the elderly and so on. So, but anyhow, and we're probably one of the very few that really did some time on prison inmates. They're inmates, and they're humans, they're people, and sometimes in our prisons, they don't really get treated like human beings, folks. I was there in the prison ministry on a regular basis for 45 years, and when we were able to get around 7 different men off of death row, because they were never guilty to begin with, but some of the conditions and the way that those men were treated, even though the ones that were guilty were criminals, they're still people. They're still human. And, boy, I'm going to tell you, if I were king, things would be done a lot differently, a whole lot differently. All right, do we have them? Can I get a match for Wendy? 1250. Can I get a match for Wendy's 1250? Just one match. You know what? I'm going to do it, Wendy. I'm going to match you. Yes, I will do it. I will match your 1250. There you go. So we have one match. Can I get two more matches for Wendy's 1250? The numbers are 888. The credit card line is 888-281-1110. 888-281-1110. Or the regular line is 216-901-0933. 216-901-0933. Alrighty. Tell us what I understand, let me see, that there's going to be a shortage of physicians. Is that correct?
1: Yes. It's been a coming, actually. Several years ago, I reported back in like 2018, I saw that there's going to be a doctor shortage, and, you know, I did a radio show on it wrote a newsletter on it. So healthcare is really changed dramatically in the last 20 years. So as older doctors reach retirement, there's really not enough doctors to replace them. I want to read you a quote from the 2018 report, which said, the Association of the American Medical Colleges in the United States is facing a physician shortage that will continue to get worse. We are warning that within a decade, that would be 2028, there will be a deficit of 120,000 medical physicians. So that's just around the corner for us. So part of the problem, Pastor, is medical students really don't want the lower-paying physician positions like your general practitioner. They want to take the other jobs within science that they can get, you know, a residency position with, the one they want. And if they don't get the residency position that they want, some of them will look at other opportunities instead, like medical school students will, you know, they'll go into things like stem cell research or scientific technology or engineering and mathematics. So they'll do that after going through medical school rather than to be a general practitioner. And also to address the physician shortage, New York University recently lowered the cost of tuition for the medical students, but the students had to agree to accept the positions in the lower-paying specialties in healthcare. According to Becker's Hospital Review, medical students prefer to gravitate to your higher-paying, more prestigious positions in medicine, such as neurosurgery, because it pays $663,000 to $1 million a year. 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
0: All right, Eleanor in PA pledges 20. Oh. Thank you, Eleanor.
1: Yay.
0: And those numbers again are credit card line 888-281-1110 or 216-901-0933. Let me ask you this, Wendy, because, you know, I remember when the doctors used to come, we had the doctors made house called, and MDs, and in those days too, you know, they could afford. They lived a good life. They were very, and they can pretty much name their price if they were good at what they did. If they were good at what they did, they would, you know, as long as they didn't gouge people, they made a good, decent living out there because, you know, word of mouth got around and people would say, you know, you really need to go to my doctor. They'd hang out a shingle. But then here came the lawyers and all the lawsuits, and the lawsuits made it pretty hard for some of these doctors to stay in, to do that. So they had to get themselves covered by joining one of the big corporations. When then it all became about money. And let me say this: believe me when I tell you this, the trust and the confidence in doctors today has deteriorated. I mean, it has dropped a whole lot in the past few years, thanks especially to COVID.
1: Mm-hmm. Yeah, I mean, like I said, healthcare's changed, and Obamacare kind of made a big step forward in those changes, and we're going to cover that in just a minute. But yeah, I mean, it's health. You know, with the insurance companies as being the middleman, that also didn't help us any. I mean, you know, around World War II, you could just go to your doctor, and you know, you could pay for your visit with the change that was in your pocket. You know, maybe $10.

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5: Master, added additional paperwork burdens to your medical staff, taking precious time away from patient care. So due to the medical lawsuits, the patient file has to be maintained and updated, documented, making physicians, nurses, and physical therapists and other health professionals anxious about their paperwork. So the other stressors are that the medical physicians have challenges in balancing their private life with their profession because shifts of 24-hour call keep doctors at the hospital. Now, the locations that are hit the hardest with physician shortages are going to be your rural areas. So here is a quote from Dr. Amy Baxter. She's a pediatrician. And she said this, "After 20 years, I quit medicine, and none of my colleagues were surprised. I felt like an easily replaceable cog in the healthcare machine. One night, a child was being treated. He had seizures, and I could not get the medicine that he needed to enable his breathing because the patient's chart was not entered into the computer system yet. The child was about to expire, and I, the doctor, was helpless to get the medicine needed from the pharmacy. It was frustrating and demoralizing," end of quote. So the child probably expired because the chart wasn't in the Obamacare computer system yet.
6: I got to tell you this. Tonight, or today, well, this evening, I picked up a fellow from the hospital there in Mayfield, Cleveland Clinic, the Hillcrest, and he had been in there. He had had a very, very severe infection in his colon. He's been in there since a week ago last Monday. And so I took him, and he got out, and they did not give him his medication he have to have and his pain medication, because this is a very painful situation you have in his colon there. And so he goes to call to get them to call in to the
5: drugstore.
6: Yeah, drugstore, so he could go pick it up. And guess what? It was after 5 and they were closed, and he couldn't get in. He couldn't get that, and he was not in good shape. And so,
5: Well, yeah. This is just, the birth pains, if you will, in this whole system, and that's why we're talking about it. Because Stanford Medicine did a report stating 59% of doctors feel the Affordable Care Act compliances with electronic records hinders their ability to be effective physicians for their patients, and that's not a lie. So the money. So the other element is the financial debt burden doctors are under paying off their student loans. A majority of the graduates, the medical school graduates, with a $250,000 to $300,000 school debt loan, which means they can't afford a house and they can't afford a family. And I'll tell you why. So this is Education Data Initiative. They said this September 2025. Because medical students earn a modest salary, often around $60,000 annually, many physicians' loans grow during the residency period. It typically takes doctors 13 to 20 years to pay off their student loans. So I know in Canada, there's nurses living in their cars because they can't afford housing.
6: Boy, in Canada, there's a lot of bad things happening. Since 2016, they have euthanized over 120,000 people now in Canada. They have killed some of these people, they killed them because they were depressed. Because they were depressed.
5: Yeah. I mean, European Union went along with this. Canada was next. They're trying to get it here, where they're watering down the euthanasia thing. And, if you're depressed, if you have some sort of, learning disorder, maybe you have, mental retardation, anything like that is good enough to go ahead and euthanize you there.
6: It's a whole culture of death. Those on the left are the death culture. They want

0: death in any way they can get it. It's, you know, and the Bible says those that hate God love death. Those that hate God love death, and they hate God and they do love death. It's and those
1: well,
0: that
1: we got the technology in the mix also. What's happening? Because the tech marvel of our age will eventually be faster and cheaper to maintain. I mean, you know what I'm talking about? Artificial intelligence. So the bureaucracy is strengthening AI, and it's strangling the life out of our healthcare as we know it. So I guess if physicians feel like just a number in their own profession, and with the upcoming advancements in your AI and robots, the human physician may eventually be replaced with this technology or relegated to a supervisory role. So this could also be on the minds of our stressed-out doctors. Here's another quote from Amy Baxter, Dr. Baxter. She said, the Affordable Care Act and its EHR, or electronic health record system, forced me, a physician, to become a scribe, which handicapped me from responding to patient needs over required documents. The documents to do my job required more of my time than it took to take, and it took that time away, she said, from my patients. She said, pediatric care has been degraded to using products for pain management, end of quote. So they have no time to really help you with your issue. They just throw pain drugs at them. So well, you can see why physicians would be jumping ship, can't you?
0: Yeah, and the concern is, like you said, I think they're already doing that where if you have, well, you have these doctors now, you see them on television, and they have these kits. And I think it may be a good thing, too, where, you know, if you have, and it's got all these different natural herbs and things in there, but if you have these symptoms, the instructions are in the kit. You take this, in other words, avoid the hospital. And I think the good part about that is to avoid getting flu shots and that, because I know they put that NRA in flu shots now, and they're putting that stuff in anything, okay? And
1: well, the thing we want to also consider for our four poor physicians out there, why they may be jumping ship, such as your bureaucracy, which lends itself to malpractice lawsuits. No jury would accept a physician putting paperwork before a dying patient. So physicians are like caught in the crossfires. They're supposed to be attending to patients, not non-medical secretarial business. This
0: Absolutely.
1: Is why they're nervous. That's why they're nervous. Now, Nicole Swinner, she's also a doctor, she said, patient care is falling by the wayside. The current system is causing burnout, medical errors, skeleton staffs, when doctors are burdened more by insurance forms and how the establishment gets paid than patient first medical care is sacrificed.
0: Well, all right, folks, the phone lines are open. I'm looking back here, and I can see those fellows back there in the phone booth. And they're just, what are they doing, playing cards or something? They're not answering the phones. The phones aren't ringing. The phones have got to start ringing.
1: What's the phone number?
0: 888-281-1110. That's the credit card line. Or 888, or 216-901-0933. 216-901-0933. Phone lines are open. We have to hear. See, we kind of bombed yesterday. We did very well on Monday. I want to thank the good Lord for Monday. But yesterday, it wasn't too good. We kind of bombed. And so...
1: Got to make up some ground.
0: We got to make it up tonight. We only have... You know, Wendy, we only have about 9 hours of airtime a month to raise enough money to stay on for the entire month. And then that's very, and you know how tough that is.
1: Yeah, airtime is expensive. I'm well aware. So, well, you have to wonder, Pastor, if the system is encouraging physicians to quit their occupation with reports like this one from the ISH Market Life Science Division on Global Information, where they cite numerous reasons for the exodus of your medical physicians. For instance, the study mentioned these problems. Policy was number one. payment and delivery, in other words, the government is slow to reimburse. Also, increased use of nurse practitioners and physician assistants. Now, government takeover of healthcare was on purpose. You know, it's a third of the country's wealth. And you have to realize that the Affordable Care Act was a type of takeover of your healthcare system. So if you want to know what happens, a report by the International Journal of Quality and Healthcare of Oxford had this playbook, and it listed the plays. Facilities are understaffed. Short supplies means you improvise. Use cardboard, duct tape, and staplers. And I'm not kidding when I say that, Pastor.
0: Whoa, wait. Explain this again. Say that all
1: over. Well, if you look at some of the European hospitals, it's really bad. They got rats running the hallways and stuff. Okay? Because they're under the same kind of system they're trying to bring here. And so not enough beds, limited medications, but plenty of euthanasia drugs, as well as patients need to supply their own IV lines, catheters, syringes, and medications. We're closed after 5. And also no blood supplies, no prevention care, no patient monitoring, no prenatal care, increased risk of infection, increased risk in medical errors. So this is kind of looking down the road here of how this is all going to go south. Okay?
0: Yeah, I can
1: now,
0: see.
1: So is the American healthcare system on track for adopting the UN's Millennium Developmental Goals? That's what we're just listing. Well, time's going to tell. But however, 2017, the World Report by The Lancet highlighted what happens if we do. 65% increase in maternal mortality, 30% increase in infant mortality. Diseases once under control like malaria and diphtheria will return. Corruption in medicine and medical supplies are stolen and sold. No medicine to treat metabolic disorders like heart disease and diabetes. Patients have to secure their own drugs and surgical instruments if they need surgery. Hospitals no longer serve food. Hospital laboratory services available intermittently or not at all operational, as well as 14% of intensive care units are not operational, and 79% of hospitals have no running water.
0: Whoa, wait. 79% of hospitals, and you're talking about in Europe?
1: Yeah.
0: Have no running water?
1: Right.
0: This is amazing. I mean, I can't believe that. I mean, that's...
1: Well, you probably have, you know, a few outlying hospitals in the metro areas, but, you know, the smaller communities, the rural ones, I mean, they're probably not even functioning now.
0: Well, so now what do we have to do? You've got these frontline doctors, which are conservative, mostly Christian doctors, that, and there's a lot of them. There's got to be a way that...
1: The big hospital authority complex is, you know, doctors don't run those places. It's usually, you know, business managers.
0: Insurance companies, yeah.
1: Yeah. So, and people are skeptic about this. They say, they're not going to embrace this thinking at all. This is the United States. We have a strong, sound healthcare system. No need to worry about it. But I say, think again. So here are... If you subscribe to our newsletter, we had a few examples of interviews with doctors and nurses telling you their experience and what's going on. And so if you subscribe, you get that. Few real experiences telling of their stories, walking away from the profession, significantly changed. They were heartbroken about it, and they were also in debt doing it.
0: We're coming up to a hard break, so just hang in there for just a minute or two, and we'll be back. 888-281-1110. We'll be right back.

0: 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Once again, thank you for listening and supporting What's Right, What's Left Ministries, the voice of the Christian resistance. Josh Booth back with Bill Bullington. And hey, Bill, I seem to hear a lot about taxes when it comes to investing.
1: Well, a lot of people pay an awful lot of attention to taxes, and oftentimes it hurts their investment performance. How you're invested is just as important as how much in taxes you're going to pay, and you shouldn't let one outweigh the other.
0: So really, you should just have a balanced approach.
1: Balance is key. Everybody has a certain personality type. They've got a certain risk tolerance. Most people don't even know what it is until they sit down with someone like me and show them what different portfolios would return and what kind of risk they're taking. You need to match that up with your personality as closely as you possibly can. Otherwise, you're going to be too uncomfortable and you have a tendency to abandon your plans.
0: And there's really no one-size-fits-all plan.
1: No, I've never seen two people that were identical when it came to their investment profile. It just hasn't happened yet.
0: So what should people do?
1: Give me a call or go to my website, bullingtoncapital.com. Either way, the phone number is 330-664-0700. And that website again is bullingtoncapital.com.
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2: All righty, we are back. And we have Miss Wendy Wilson with us. And Wendy, you've got a sale going on. 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
2: All right, and you have a good article, too, in this month's newsletter. In fact, you've been having them in there. Folks, the newsletter is free. It doesn't cost you anything, but like what Wendy's talking about tonight, we put all this stuff in there so that we're
3: prepared.
2: Yeah, you're prepared. That's the whole point that we try to do, and let you know what they don't want you to know, things that they're not talking about out there. For example,
3: yeah, so we do need physicians. You would agree that, right, Pastor? If not for just trauma care, right?
2: Yeah, we do need physicians, but
3: therefore it's kind of hard to watch this dismantling of healthcare with this bureaucracy. You know, it's almost like turning the water up in the pot. They keep adding on more stuff, and which means we had better be prepared. If government red tape ties the hands of your doctors and they're leaving, we're going to need some options and be ready.
2: They could be much, much more, efficient. The health care, they have gotten just way, way out of control price-wise. It's just, the price of health care is just unbelievably, outpasses, pardon?
3: It's so bad. I mean, eye drops that are $3,000,
2: Yeah. And so,
3: stuff like that.
2: There's got to be a way to put that in the right perspective and where people can afford health care. And there should be programs, and there are, for people that need a little bit of assistance, Just common sense, common sense programs out there. It's gotten way out of control.
3: It is. You're right. And I've heard from a lot of people recently, they'll go and the doctor will order some tests.
2: Uh-oh. She didn't hang up. She got dropped. Okay. All right. Okay. We'll leave that up to the folks out there. Wendy's gone. Who would you blame it on? Little Wendy, sweet little medicine mom, helps all those folks, or Style? Pick your choice. I know. Anyhow, Wendy called back. Let me see if she's trying to contact us. Maybe they think it's Friday night out there. But anyhow, she dropped. And she probably needed her beauty sleep. But she's not trying to get back with us, so I'll just let her go. But she got dropped out there. I heard a strange sound coming out of here when that happened. And so, all of them? Okay, so is the 888-281? All right, folks, we're having a problem. Let's go to prayer. Listen, I need all of you folks out there to help us. The enemy, we started out having a good night, and the enemy now is attacking. And it looks like they're coming after our telephones tonight. So join with me in prayer. Join with me in prayer. We need some help tonight. So let's pray. Heavenly Father, Lord God, Lord, I just want to hold this whole mess up to you, Father God. It seems like the enemy does not want us to get the stories out and here now, and they don't want us to be able to pay for airtime, apparently. Now, this is pledge week, the worst time at all to be knocked down, the worst time at all to lose our phones, and now it looks like they're going after our phones. Even though they had all this brand-new phone system put in here, Lord, and now this is happening again. So, Father God, we just want to hold this up and ask that you come against those that come against you, those that come against this program tonight, Father God. And, Lord, we just ask that you would move the folks out there. They could go to our website, wrwl.org. They can still go up there and donate on PayPal or by credit card by going to wrwl.org. Or they can still mail us a check by sending it to WRWL 14781 Sperry Road. That's Sperry Road in Newberry, Ohio, and 44065. We're working right now trying to get the phones. Let me see. I'm going to pick up here. And yeah, Wendy is now trying to contact me, telling me, asking if the phones are down, and I'm going to go to her, in fact, if I can. And all right, let me see.
4: I'm sorry, you can't leave a message.
2: Oh, brother. Okay. Let me see here. Okay. I'm calling her to find out, to let her know.
5: Hey, Pastor.
2: Yeah, they're trying to take us down again tonight. They took our phones down.
5: Oh, my goodness.
2: So.
5: Oh, my goodness. Well, I got most of it out there, the message for tonight. So.
2: Yeah, but this is pledge night. What am I going to do?
5: I don't know. This is unacceptable, obviously.
2: All righty. All right. Well, God bless you. Thanks for being here when you know, as long as you were. And tell the folks one more time about your cell.
5: Am I on the air now?
2: I'm holding my phone up to the mic.
5: Oh, okay. Well, sure. It's the Father's Day sale, 25% off through the 22nd of June. 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And thank you again, Pastor. Enjoyed being with you.
2: Thank you. God bless. And thanks for your donation. The phones are back up now. If you want to join us, you can come. I have lightning rounds.
5: Let's see if I can call and finish that thought about those people that they weren't getting answers when they had those studies done.
2: All right, go ahead and try it.
5: Okay, I'm calling.
2: Okay. She's going to call in and see if she can get through right now.
5: Nothing happened. Let me try again.
2: Because it looks like the phones have gone back up here.
5: Let's see. It's ringing.
2: Okay. I think we have you.
6: Yes, you do.
3: Okay, so what I was saying before the disconnect there, people are, you know, going to get tests. Their doctors want maybe a CT scan or something, and then they're not told anything, and they have to call and beg for information on what the study said. And, of course, you know, you're not going to probably get to talk to your doctor unless you schedule another appointment. So the staff is saying, well, he read your study, but he didn't tell me to call you about anything, so I guess it's okay. And that's how they're leaving it.
2: Yeah, well, that's, you know.
3: They guess it's okay. That's just really bad. I mean, you're supposed to get the doctor to call you back, either over the phone, and tell you the results of that study. It's just, you know, like you said, there's inefficiency. But again, they're so strapped with time restraints because of the bureaucracy. It's, you know what I mean? It's bad.
2: I got to tell you this. Wait a minute, Wendy. Hang on. Here, Kathy in Ohio pledges 400. I believe I know who that Kathy may be. And Chad in PA pledges 50. And Ken in Missouri matched your 1,250.
3: Wow.
2: Thank you.
3: Hi, Ken. Great job.
2: Yeah, it was. Anyhow, praise the good Lord. Hey, you know, here, God's people have come through tonight when, you know, we come under attack again. Usually these things only really happen on Friday night, you know, when, most of the times they happen other times, but most of the times the Friday night, we call it Fright Night around here.
3: Oh my goodness.
2: Style won't even come in on Friday nights there. So it's pretty bad out there for Friday night.
3: Too ghoulish for him, eh?
2: Yeah. All righty, I got to give these numbers out, 888-281-1110 or 216-901-0933. Thank you, folks. So what do we do, Wendy? How do we fix this? We got to get...
3: we're actually going to put it into prayer, obviously, but, you know, hospitals, if they're not worth going to in the end... let's say you have a venomous bite, you know, you got a snake bite. You're going to need a method to successfully deal with that injury. So there are many scenarios that we could actually mention, but you know, self-reliance is eventually going to be required.
2: Well, that's what I like about your natural herbs, because every time I get a bottle of one of your herbs, you have the instructions on there. First of all, you put what's made and what's in it. And then you put down how to use it, and
3: it's just like anything. You can have a new tool, and if you don't know how to use it properly, it's like a kite with no wind. You need to know how to use that, and this is the perfect time to educate yourself on how you can empower yourself. Because what's that old saying? You don't want to learn to shoot the gun during the war. You want to learn to shoot it before the war. So, you know, stock what you can while it's still available. You know, first aid kits are great, but usually the standard first aid kits that they have out there mainly prep the person to go seek medical attention. So what about reversing poison or toxins or preventing viral and bacterial infections? You have a shot at successfully doing that if you have the right tools and the knowledge to use them. And guess who provided those tools, Pastor?
2: God
3: did, yeah. Mm-hmm. Yeah. So it's time that we seriously think about these things and prepare for it. And COVID taught us anything, it was not to assume anything and do your homework. So if you want to have backups for infections, pandemics, metabolic issues, poisonings, wound treatments, things like this, start preparing and think about it today. Get a catalog from us, and you can kind of flip through and see what may be added to a standard, you know, medic kit, and have something on hand. Because if you think things through and you have a plan, you've prepared, you have stuff, you know, it lifts a lot of anxiety.
2: Well, you know, here's what COVID taught me. COVID taught me, one, do not ever, ever trust Big Pharma, okay, and Pharmakia, you know. And I didn't, but, you know, but number two, COVID taught me that a lot of our doctors don't know when it comes to natural herbs, when it comes to a lot of things. They really, especially these vaccines, that they're really not that well educated on these vaccines. And so And this is where what's happened is they have the confidence in the medical profession has dropped. Here in Cleveland, Cleveland Clinic here about 4 years ago, they came out with a study. And the study said that if you've taken the shot, you're four times more likely to get COVID. Now, Wendy, here's a mathematical question. If you're four times more likely to get COVID, how many more times likely are you to die from COVID?
3: Four times more likely, right?
2: Right. So they tell you that. Now, listen. And then they say, and we've got the shots that are available right now. You need to come in and get your shot.
3: I mean, I read a lot of journal articles and all across the specialties, not just one area. And there's a lot of studies out there. They've already done them. But here's the thing, your doctor, they're taught to prescribe in medical school. The only thing they typically get about a vaccine is the schedule chart when to give them. And basically, a lot of them didn't even know thimerosal was mercury in the shots. They didn't know that. So they would have to do their own research and digging to educate themselves outside of medical school. And a lot of them have no time to do that. So, one of the studies that I came across was, you know, these flu vaccines, just your standard flu shots, the quadrivalent vaccine model, where, you know, two A viruses and two B viruses in there, or something like that, four different strains. They already know that if you get one year after year, it weakens your immune system and you're most likely going to get the flu. They already know that.
2: Amazing. All right, here, Josephine in New York pledges 35. Greg in Minnesota pledges 35. Victor in Illinois pledges 50. And Carmen in Connecticut pledges 100. Thank you. All right. Praise the good Lord. We have, you ready to do some lightning rounds?
3: Sure. Go ahead.
2: All right. Okay, first of all, did you know that Trump says he personally signed?
3: Yeah, I heard that today, yep.
2: Two days ahead of schedule.
3: And he is a moving.
2: Yeah, he does. Okay. Now, did you know something else? What's happening in Europe right now, Trump showed them something. Trump taught them in Europe that you can win if you do it. Right now, the European Parliament today, they passed legislation big time. To deport illegals, thousands, like what Trump showed them they could do. So they're deporting thousands and thousands back, most of them, not all of them, but most of them, they're deporting back to North Africa. Guess what religion they are? They're all Muslims.
3: I thought, you know, that's a good thing. I hope they can get their country back, because I was worried they were a goner, you know?
2: Well, and England and the UK, they're having major problems now because of they've set back and they've allowed their young girls to be raped by these Muslims. They've gone very, very soft on Muslims, and people have had it. They're fed up, and they're pushing back, and they're pushing back hard. And they should, huh?
3: Yeah, I know they had some fires in London, didn't they? They had a lot. They had millions of people take to the street. It was really scary looking.
2: Well, that was Ireland, but yeah.
3: Oh, that was Ireland?
2: But okay. they had the biggest, the largest protest ever in the history of England in there. Yeah, it was.
3: Wow.
2: And they're pushing back. They've had it, and that is good. And again, Trump showed them it can be done if you just stand up, if you have the backbone.
3: Well, I know some Brits, if they can manage it, they're fleeing the UK and they're coming here.
2: Oh yeah, absolutely. Okay, and then of course, insane liberal historian tries to tie the UFC fight at the White House. I'm not so sure that if I were president, that would be what I would put on the UFC fight. But I'm not. You know, of course, Trump was one of those gaming people to begin with.
3: I thought about that too, and I thought, well, maybe in some sort of way he was trying to show the Republicans in Congress how to stand up and fight. You know?
2: Maybe they can teach Thum how to grow a backbone, huh?
3: Right, yeah.
2: Okay, so here's the thing. So now you have this liberal Heather Cox Richardson. She's supposed to be a historian, you know. During a recent discussion with a former CNN employee, Jim Acosta, she tried to tie the lynching of black people to Trump's UFC fight at the White House.
3: Okay.
2: She's the very same woman who claimed that the Republicans that Republicans accuse other people of what they themselves are doing. And then she said that the GOP learned this tactic from the Nazis. Now, wait a minute. Here's a liberal, okay, accusing us of hypocrisy. It's kind of amazing, huh?
3: Mm-hmm.
2: Now, anyhow, remember, they accuse us of wanting to censor, to take away their First Amendment rights. Now, what just took place in England and, in fact, in Canada, where they're literally trying to outlaw the Bible? Anything in the Bible, any passage of Scripture, both now have become a crime in both England and Canada if you preach against sin, whatever that sin may be. No matter what sin you preach against, you're going to offend somebody. So that now has become a crime, both in Canada and...
3: Yeah, they're doing all kinds of things like that. I mean, I used to, before Obama took office and made all these health care changes and stuff, and I had quite a few British people in the UK purchasing herbal products from me. But then when they adopted the European Union stuff... they lost all those the ability to import anything like that or buy anything on the market there. Same thing in Australia. So, and then what was really crazy is the Brits can't even talk amongst themselves. If somebody overhears them talking about a natural therapy that'll help you, they can be arrested.
2: Jeez.
3: Yeah, so in the UK, you know, that's there, but Australians... They tell me, you know, if you go to a health food store over there, it's not like our health food store here. There, if you go in there, all they sell you is whey shakes, bodybuilding stuff. There's nothing for immune system, cleansing, toxins, or any of that stuff. And because over there, you know, it's European Union country, they consider herbs now prescription meds.
2: Well, that's what we have to do. We have to, again... be the leader in this area, and by doing away, we need less and less big pharma, more and more natural herbs, what God has given us. And so that's where what we have to strive for, don't you think?
3: Well, you know, on the global scale, I mean, there are a few other, you know, countries that, you know, herbs are part of their culture, and that would be Asian continents. But a lot of the other areas of the world, you know, they've kind of just taken control of that and highly restricted it. So, yeah, we got to be on our guard not to lose our right to use the herbs. The Bible says they're here for the service of man, the healing of the nations.
2: All right. Here's what's happening right in a lot of our blue cities, of course, your large cities, where your prosecutors will more likely go after the victim than the criminal. I mean, that's what's happening, especially if the criminal is an illegal alien. But anyhow, Restore Britain's Rape Gang Inquiry report reveals UK globalist establishment cover-up. Restore Britain, led by MP Rupert Lowe, has released a document accusing the country's political, policing, social services, and legal establishment of allowing the mass sexual abuse of vulnerable British girls to continue for decades. The survivor-led rape gang inquiry, penned and edited by Harrison Pitt, Josh Firm, and Charlie Downs, with the assistance of Sammy Woodhouse, Marilyn West, and others, was funded by more than 20,000 public donations after ordinary Britons concluded the official Britain had failed to deliver and even actively attempted to cover up the truth. The content contained within the report represents a damning indictment against the anti-British ruling class that looking away while vulnerable British girls' lives were destroyed. The report concluded that between 87 and 95% of rape gang members were all Muslim men.
3: Yeah, that's happened in other countries, like, you know, I think Switzerland, Denmark, Norway, all that.
2: It's happened right here. Right, you had all these Muslims here in this country raping and killing and setting young women on fire, murdering them. And
3: very violent people,
2: And so, and then in the blue cities, the prosecutors are all in favor of the criminal. I mean, that's because Democrats have...
3: That's insanity. That's what you call insanity, I don't know why they're doing it other than I would say that, you know, reprobate mind. It's the opposite. It's upside down.
2: Well, do you know what the fastest growing church is amongst those on the left?
3: I don't know. Church of Satan?
2: It is. It's the fastest growing religion. Satanism is their fastest growing religion right now. And so what does that tell you about the days that we're living in and the times we're living in?
3: Makes me not like them too much. People have trouble relaxing. People just don't. I'll have to save my other topic for another day because that was very enlightening what people are experiencing right now. Well, cliffhanger for next time. But yeah, people are just, you know, they can't seem to relax. I think people relaxed a little bit when President Trump got reelected, but the battle's real and they see what that president of theirs is going through. I mean, they tried to, you know, shoot him in the head. They tried to impeach him a couple times. They tried to, you know, steal his property and put him in jail. I mean, they'll stop at nothing. Really.
2: Well, not only are they doing that, but they're becoming to the point where they're getting these candidates that are running for office that are coming right out and flatly saying that if they get, once they get control again, they're going to impeach him. And they're going to, I mean, they've come right out and said that their goal is to impeach Trump and put his entire family in prison.
3: I thought it was his cabinet. They were going to go after his cabinet, his administrative people.
2: Family first and then the cabinet. Then they're going to go after, but they say virtually they want to put all of us, all what they call Trump supporters, they want to lock us all up. Actually, they'd like to kill us.
3: Yeah, there was some midterm stuff on the internet where people, I don't know what state this was in. I want to say it was Texas because one of the guys had a big, you know, Texas cowboy hat on. And this one guy had a, you know, Make America Great Again hat, and they would not let him vote. They said you have to remove the hat.
2: Do you see what's happening right now in California? They're really going after because in California they refuse to turn over any of their election results or allow the federal government to come in and check their they refuse to do that. The election is fraud is so, I mean, it's right out, it's in your face, and now they're going after Newsom in a big way.
3: Yeah, he was on the social media complaining too, but I don't know if anybody paid attention.
2: Well, not just him, but his wife is involved with some very dark things, too, some very dark things.
3: Well, they have some, what is it, NGOs, nonprofits, and they're funneling taxpayer money through there.
2: Yeah, I know. The fraud is just amazing. But there was things like you would have, you know, with the fires that took place, all those fires, and then you would have people that would have claims that lost damage before any of the people that lost their homes got any money back, any federal aid. Guess who got it? His wife. It came to her
3: That's
2: before.
3: That's what I'm saying. Yeah, they do that all the time, you know, and they smile in your face and do it, and they figure, well, what are you going to do about it? It's, you know, they're bullies, they're thieves, they're criminals, basically.
2: Yeah, they are. I mean, you're absolutely the entire leadership of the Democratic Communist Party is totally corrupt. It's like they've taken God's word, the Bible, and they're in complete, whatever the Bible teaches, they're in complete and total opposition to it.
3: Yeah.
2: And so here now, here's something else to think about, to be concerned about, and that is the Eastern power grid will run out of emergency peak power in June of 2027. We have 1 year, according to this. That's why you should prepare for blackouts right now.
3: Right. Okay? Right.
2: And so here you go. The looming blackouts nobody's talking about. I've been warning for years that America's power grid is teetering on the edge of, and now the evidence is undeniable. PJM Interconnection, the grid operator serving 60 million people across 13 states and Washington, D.C., is heading for catastrophic failure to meet its own operational requirements by June 2027. Goldman Sachs projects that the spare generation capacity on the grid will plummet to just 14% by 2027, far below the 20% safety margin needed to prevent rolling blackouts. That is why that is not a distant threat. It's a countdown, and it means peak demand days will most certainly result in power loss for residential customers.
3: Well, okay, so that's an infrastructure element. So I encourage people to get this book by Wesley Rawls, and it's called Patriot Surviving the Coming Collapse. And he paints you a really good picture of what to expect and how to prepare for that.
2: Now, where I live out there, probably one out of every two houses has a generator. Most everybody's got generators now.
3: And but generators need fuel.
2: Well, they run on natural gas, and the natural gas has generators to keep their pumps going, too. Some of them, not all of them, but you know, you got to keep the pumps going to get the gas, and so they run their.
3: When you have infrastructure collapsing, who's maintaining those generators? You know, you're eventually going to run out of fuel.
2: Yeah.
3: So it's you know, I say prepare for the worst and hope for the best. You know, because it's better to have it and not need it kind of scenario.
2: Absolutely. Hang tight. We'll be back right after this.

was only 8 years old. She said, "I want to see the preacher." So they left them alone. Will you make

that I know I'm dying, but that's not why I'm sad. I know I'll go to heaven, but what about my dad? I told him.

dropped me off at Sunday school, and I'm so glad they did. But how great it would have to be in a church service with them. She said, promise me you'll tell them. As she faded off to sleep, he said, sweetheart,

0: Do you know that song, Wendy, is a true story? Did you know that?
1: I didn't know that.
0: Yeah, that was a true story. Anyhow, we were talking about this grid. The federal, you know, under the Biden regime, the federal government's solution to rising electricity costs was to impose price caps at the wholesale auction level. Now, to make matters worse, the Biden-era EPA regulations forced the closure of dozens of coal and natural gas plants, removing reliable. Remember what Hillary said? I couldn't believe she had that meeting and all those coal miners, and she said, we're going to shut every coal mine down. I couldn't believe it. But anyhow, removing reliable, dispatchable power from the grid. Now, the Trump administration is scrambling to repeal those policies, but the damage is already done. Here, what's going to happen is they're going to, one of the problems that is taking place out there now is that these data centers that are coming up, they're increasing the amount of electricity many times that the electricity has to be used. I think they got to back off. They got to slow down and back off on these data centers. Ron in Michigan pledges $500. Thank you, Ron. 888-281-1110 is the credit card line, or 216-901-0933. All right, phones didn't stay down long. Praise the good Lord for that. Somebody, the good Lord interceded with us and got them down. Anyhow, it says, why your home will be sacrificed for data centers. The explosive growth of artificial intelligence and cloud computing has made data centers the priority customer for America's strained grid. According to recent reports, 94% of new electricity demands come from data centers, many tied to national security and AI programs. I think we have more data centers than we need. You know, the data centers is every single conversation we have right now, this radio program, everything we do, your phone calls all during the day, you may not know it. Not just your phone calls, but in conversations that you have, you think maybe in private, you may be talking to somebody in a store or someplace or a restaurant and not realizing that you're being listened to. Everywhere you go, you're being listened to. Now, do you know the reason for that, Wendy?
1: They're collecting information.
0: Yeah, but there's a reason they're collecting information.
1: Well, I'm sure they're going to use that information.
0: Okay.
1: Not so nice ways.
0: Okay, do you know, the Antichrist is not omnipotent. God is omnipotent. He's all-powerful, has no limitations. God is omniscient. He has all knowledge, okay? And he's omnipresent. He can be anywhere and everywhere. He is, okay? Satan cannot be, but through that technology, he can appear to be. He can appear. When he said, I will be as the Most High, okay? I will sit in God's seat, okay? This is how he's planning on doing that. And with the use of corrupt lawyers and judicial, he's made a lot of progress recently in this country. But you're seeing, we're seeing that divide. This is going to be a very interesting summer here, I think, in America. You know, you saw what happened just over the weekend where they caught all these guys plotting to, they wanted to set off dropping some bombs with drones, yeah.
1: Right.
0: And then having snipers, when they directed the crowds would run in the direction, have snipers up there. They weren't really that prepared, but I think there's a strategy in this thing because, like, when it comes out, there was a lot more intent than there was intellect into that. But I think the strategy would possibly be saying, see, it's really not that much to worry about. This is just a lot more wishing and hoping than you don't really have to worry about that, but you do, because Biden brought in millions and millions of terrorists. He brought in millions and millions. You have, you know, people from all these gangs, soldiers, you know, come in here. They're, you've got sleeper cells all over this country, okay? And it's, the FBI is busier than it's ever been before, okay? And again, we have one entire part, you know, political party that's in favor of the enemies. They're in favor. They're working. The Democratic Communist Party is working hand in hand with radical Islam that have jihadist training camps all across the country. They're working hand in hand with the drug lords, the gangs, you know, totally corrupt. And so I think we really do have to be very prepared for what might come take place this summer. So what do you think? Do you think this is going to be the summer where, I mean, they're planning all of what is taking place out there, what you're hearing, is that they want to burn it down this summer. And what do you think?
1: Well, you know, we'll see what God says about that.
0: Well, shocking breach. Congressman urges full probe after secret audio from White House Situation Room leaked to anti-Trump reporters. So what does that mean? That means he's got a mole in there, huh?
1: Yeah.
0: 888-281, folks. We only have right now, we have 19 minutes left in tonight's program to call in. You have 19 minutes left to call in. And so the number is 888-281-1110. And I do want to remind you, if you're not getting that newsletter, Wendy, would you suggest highly that they get the newsletter?
1: Oh, yeah, absolutely. And it's free. We also have free newsletters, but it's only delivered by email. People can sign up online at our website at thepowerherbs.com. But yeah, newsletters, information is powerful. You got to have that information, right? Pastor, yeah, you got good information in yours.
0: Yeah, we spend a lot of time trying to get in the right articles. You know, we you know, because of the cost of postage and everything.
1: I know.
0: But the idea, the point of this ministry here is one, the very first thing is to promote the gospel, to get the salvation message out there, first and foremost. That's what we're going to be doing here in just a few minutes. Because, you know, you just heard that song, Tell Mom and Dad About Jesus. Well, we'll be talking a little bit about that here. But 216-901-0933. We have about 17 minutes left to call tonight, or 888-281-1110. Representative Mike Lawyer, Republican New York, is urging full investigation into security, into secretly recorded audio from the White House Situation Room. I think they caught two men there about a month ago. They caught somehow these two guys were heard by some listening device plotting against President Trump. Anyhow, in the White House Situation Room, reportedly leaked to anti-Trump New York Times reporter Maggie Haberman and Jonathan Swan for their forthcoming book, Regime Change. And so

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5: The Republican Party. So, how many candidates were there when, you know, the last time Trump ran, you know, in 2020? I mean, you're going to have a lot of Republicans. So I wouldn't be surprised if Rubio came out. But if not, he might just, because he's still young. Mm-hmm. But the word has it that Trump is encouraging our governor of Florida right now to run.
6: Okay.
5: So we'll see what's happening there, okay? I don't know. We'll find out. But, and of course, you don't know. You know, they let us know what they want us to know. And my guess is that they'll probably, my guess would be that Vance is going to be the guy. I know that Trump's own son was one of those who was suggested that he might be run for VP, but it would probably be Rubio or DeSantis, one of the two. William in New Jersey pledges $1,500. Thank you, William in New Jersey. Thank you. That number again is 888-281-1110 or 216-901-0933. And so, here, it's that time that we run to every night. You just heard that song that we sing, Tell Mom and Dad About Jesus. Mm-hmm. And did you ever think about that, Wendy? Are your parents still alive, or are they gone?
6: No, they're deceased.
5: Yeah. Well, I'm thinking, do you ever think about seeing them again?
6: Yeah, I do.
5: Okay. Well, I do too. And of course, you know, and of course, a lot of times as you get older, you don't think about it as much. Okay. But I lost a son back in 1974, and he would be well in his 50s now. And I always think about seeing him, you know.
6: Mm-hmm. Yeah.
5: But in order to see him, I got to get to heaven, huh?
6: Yeah, and maybe sooner than we all think, right?
5: Right.
6: Well, the time is growing short here.
5: Well, you see, that's the thing. See, a lot of people have the idea, you know, I'm, you know, I got a lot of things to do right now. I got to live. I'll get to that. But what they don't realize, it's not their call, is it? It's not their call. They're not the ones that decide when they're going to go. And I've had so many friends that, you know, they were killed. They died young. You know, we say this all the time. At this exact time, tomorrow night, at the, you know, 24 hours from now, millions of people that are in this world won't be here. They'll be gone. There will be a lot of new ones, a million new ones, but most, the vast majority of those people, Wendy, have no intention at all of dying, you see. So it's not their call. So that means you got to be prepared, huh?
6: Right.
5: And so, and I mean, you have to be prepared now. And that's why we keep saying, it's why these, you know, we keep preaching this over and over and over. So folks, the bottom line is simply this. Every one of you, if you're listening to me tonight, it's because you're alive, right? And that means you can still vote. Now, of course, a lot of Democrats out there vote even when they're dead, but they're definitely not listening to me. But my point is this, okay? You have an opportunity. You want you to spend eternity with your Lord in glory, with your Lord, the one who has blessed you in so many different ways. Or you're going to spend an opportunity with the devil and all of those people out there that hate

God that hate life and that hate you. I mean, it's one or the other. You see, God's already ruled on that. And so it's up to you. You have to make up your mind, okay? And you've got to mean it. You have to realize that the fact is that you're a sinner, okay? And according to God, a holy and truthful, righteous God, you deserve hellfire. According to God, that's what you deserve. Now, God's the final verse there, the final voice. And so, but he's given you a way out. God so loved the world. He placed his son upon the cross. He gave you a way out. God is so great in his mercy. But you got to be smart enough to take that way out. Let me tell you, it doesn't tell you in the Beatitudes, blessed are the stupid. That's what you're hearing today from the media and unfortunately from pulpits of apostate churches. So the Lord Jesus made it very clear, the simplicity of the gospel. He told you simply do this, simply call upon the Father, pray to the Father, and ask for forgiveness. Remember, it's what he did at Calvary that gave us the ability to pray directly to the Father, to pray directly to the Father, and ask him

0: The urgent weather message for the following counties in Ohio, Crawford, Huron, Richland, and Seneca. The National Weather Service in Cleveland has issued a tornado warning for southwestern Huron County, northwestern Richland County, southeastern Seneca County in northwestern Ohio, northeastern Crawford County until 12:15 a.m. Eastern Daylight Time. At 11:49 p.m. Eastern Daylight Time, a severe thunderstorm capable of producing a tornado was located over Chatfield, or 9 miles north of Bucyrus, moving east at 45 miles per hour. Hazard, tornado. Source, radar indicated rotation. Impact, flying debris will be dangerous to those caught without shelter. Mobile homes will be damaged or destroyed. Damage to roofs, windows, and vehicles will occur. Tree damage is likely. This dangerous storm will be near Washington and Chatfield around 11:55 p.m. Eastern Daylight Time. Shelby, Willard, and Plymouth around midnight Eastern Daylight Time. Other locations impacted by this tornadic thunderstorm include Tyrol and North Fairfield.
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3: News this hour from Town Hall. I'm Jason Walker. A significant development involving the agreement between the United States and Iran. President Trump signing a deal while dining in France. Here's correspondent Laura Winters.
4: The press on hand as President Trump leaves the dinner with the French president and his wife. President Trump shouting to reporters that he has in fact signed the Memorandum of Understanding with Iran. The White House says the agreement is now in effect, which would mean the Strait of Hormuz could open.
3: Germany and Poland signing a new defense deal as the balance of power in Europe begins to shift. Correspondent Charles de Ledesma has more.
5: The new defense agreement puts aside Germany and Poland's complicated past to strengthen European military cooperation at a time of heightened tension with Russia and growing uncertainty over U.S. engagement in Europe. Germany is seeking partners as it moves to revitalize its military, the Bundeswehr, after decades of neglect, with ambitions to build the strongest conventional army on NATO's European side, an effort that could make it a central pillar of European defense in the years ahead, while Poland's importance as a logistic hub for Ukraine, alongside its growing economy and heavy defense investment, has made it a compelling partner for Germany and other core European countries. I'm Charles Ledesma.
3: More fallout from this week's incident where a Russian warship fired warning shots at a United Kingdom registered yacht in the English Channel.
6: Russia's involved in a conflict in Ukraine where Russia is the aggressor in Europe. And Russia is responsible for wider proxy attacks across Europe, including in relation to the United Kingdom.
3: British Prime Minister Keir Starmer. Ukrainian leader Vladimir Zelensky says his country winning key pledges for further support from world leaders at the G7 summit. Leaders attending the summit promised to help strengthen Ukraine. More on these stories, townhall.com.
7: It happens quietly. No warning label, no recall notice, no breaking news alert. 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

0: No one in the Bible has as many parallels in his life to that of the Lord Jesus, and no one is as much like the Lord as Joseph. Welcome to Through the Bible. That's what our teacher, Dr. J. Vernon McGee, tells us in this leg of our journey through the Old Testament book of Genesis. I'm Steve Schwetz, your host, and like me, I'm sure that you're learning a great lesson from Joseph, too. The bottom line, God's plan and purpose for our lives isn't always what we choose, but he is always faithful. But before we get to that, let's celebrate God's faithfulness as we read this letter from Alexis in Kansas. She wrote, "Today marks the beginning of my sixth trip on the Bible bus. It's hard to believe that I am one of the old timers now. I feel that the more I learn, the less I know. Someone once asked me why I keep listening over and over again. I told them that I hear something different each time because I'm someone different each time. The young newlywed with small children heard much different things than this old married lady with almost flown young adults. It also amazes me how accurate Dr. McGee is when he is discussing the current times. Sometimes I say to myself, if he could only see what has happened since then. My husband and I have supported the ministry over the years. When my oldest asked about a donation the other day, my husband just repeated our mantra, 'You can't outgive God.' When we give generously to you, he gives even more generously to us. I pray with the World Prayer Team. It has blessed me so much to read the stories and pray for people around the world and for the ministry. I'm looking forward to several more trips, so please keep the bus rolling." Well, like Alexis, have you been riding the Bible bus maybe for a while? What would you share with someone just climbing aboard today? And if you're new, what brought you here? And how's God working in your life as we study his word together? Well, you know we'd love to hear your story. Send us a note, won't you, through our app, or email us at BibleBus@ttb.org, or write to us at Box 7100, Pasadena, California, 91109. In Canada, Box 25325, London, Ontario, N6C6B1. Let's pray and open God's Word together. Heavenly Father, thank you for your promise that all things work together for good for those who love God. Like Joseph, Lord, help us to surrender our lives to you today. In Jesus' name, amen. Here's our study of Genesis 40 on Through the Bible with Dr. J. Vernon McGee.
1: Now, here in the 40th chapter, we have a section here that, frankly, it doesn't seem to advance the story of Joseph. Rather, it seems to slow it down to absolutely no movement at all. We see Joseph now in prison, and he's delayed and circumscribed by the ingratitude of the chief butler of Pharaoh. Here he is in prison. The question arises, well, what about him? Well, may I say to you, all of this is accomplishing God's plan and purpose in his life, as we're going to see now as we get into this chapter. Well, we said at the beginning that no person in the Bible has so many parallels in his life to that of the Lord Jesus, and there's no one so much like the Lord as Joseph is. And let me pick up, I made that contrast the other day, or rather comparison the other day. Now let's look at some more. We mentioned the other day that Joseph was sent to his brethren. The Lord Jesus was sent to his brethren. He said, "I've been sent to the lost sheep, the house of Israel." And Joseph was hated by his brethren without a cause. The Lord Jesus was hated by his brethren without a cause. And Joseph was sold by his brethren. The Lord Jesus Christ was sold by one of his brethren. And Joseph was sold for 20 pieces of silver. The Lord Jesus was sold for 30 pieces of silver. And the brethren plotted to kill him. His own brethren plotted to kill Joseph. And the brethren of the Lord Jesus plotted to kill him, came unto his own received him not. He was put in the pit, and that was to be a place of death, you'll recall, for him. The Lord Jesus was crucified. Joseph was raised up out of that pit. The Lord Jesus was raised up the third day. Joseph obeyed his father, and the Lord Jesus obeyed his father. "I do always the things that please him," the Lord said. And Joseph, his father sent him to seek his brethren. And the Lord Jesus Christ, we're told that he came to do the will of God, and he came to seek his brethren. And Joseph was mocked by his brethren. "Behold, this dreamer cometh." The Lord Jesus was mocked by his brethren. "If he be the Christ, let him come down now from the cross." And the brethren refused to receive Joseph, and the brethren of the Lord Jesus refused to receive him. And Joseph, they took counsel to kill him, and the Lord Jesus, they plotted his death. And in Joseph's life, his coat was returned to his father, dripping with blood, and they took the coat of the Lord Jesus and gambled for it. And Joseph, after being sold into Egypt, he was lost sight of for many years. Christ ascended up into heaven, and he says, "Ye'll see me no more." And he was tempted, Joseph was, by the world, the flesh, and the devil, and he resisted. The Lord Jesus was tempted by the world, flesh, and the devil, and he won. And Joseph, he became the Savior of the world during this period, physically, of course, and Christ is the Savior of the world today. The parallels there, I think, are indeed striking, and we need to note them, of course. Now let's get into this 40th chapter, and we'll notice something here. Last time, I think I ended with a question, how could it be the will of God for him to be put in prison now? And you'll recall that he was put in prison. Actually, this fellow Potiphar, someone's raised the question with me. I don't think that he believed his wife at all. Certainly wasn't a happy home. She called him he, you know. That wasn't very complimentary. And Potiphar actually had no confidence in his wife. Why, if he had, he would have put Joseph to death immediately. There'd been no ifs and ands about him. What he did was just put him into prison and forget about it. This man, I think, recognized the kind of wife he had, but he's sure to be pitied to be married to her. But all of this is working to the advantage of Joseph. Somebody says, well, wait a minute. How can it do that? Here he is now sold into slavery and unjustly accused, and now he's put in prison and forgotten. How do you interpret that? Well, I interpret that the Word of God is certainly being fulfilled and the will of God is accomplished in his life. The thing is that this man, Joseph, is kept in prison for a definite purpose, God's purpose. Suppose that when he's going to interpret the dream of the butler, and suppose the butler, when he got out, did as he promised he'd do. He went into Pharaoh on behalf of Joseph and said, this young fellow's in there and he's accused falsely and you ought to let him out of prison. Well, the night he had his dream and needed someone to interpret it, and someone to become prime minister of Egypt, why, Joseph at that time would have been halfway back to the promised land. He would have been long gone from the land of Egypt. But you see, he's here and being kept here, detained for a purpose. You see the hand of God working in this man's life all the way through. Joseph, hated by his brethren without a cause, delivered him to the Gentiles. He couldn't defend himself, though he's unjustly accused. The Lord Jesus was delivered by his own to the religious rulers, who in turn delivered him to the Gentiles. And he was innocent. And Pilate, like Potiphar, didn't believe the accusation against Jesus, found him innocent, and scourged him. You see, Joseph had to suffer because this man, Potiphar, had to put up a front there at the court of Pharaoh. And Joseph found favor inside of the jailer here. And we find that the Roman centurion said, truly, this is the Son of God. And Joseph was numbered with the transgressors. And he was a blessing to the butler, and he was judgment for the baker. And you remember the Lord Jesus was crucified between two thieves. One was judged and the other was blessed. And you'll notice as we go through now chapter 40, Joseph gives all the glory to God. Now, with all of that in mind, it's very important now to look at the wording of this chapter here, which seems, again, as if it's not advancing the action here at all. And it came to pass after these things that the butler of the king of Egypt and his baker had offended their lord, the king of Egypt. And Pharaoh was wroth against two of his officers, against the chief of the butlers and against the chief of the bakers, and he put them in ward in the house of the captain of the guard under the prison, the place where Joseph was bound. And friends, that wasn't any accident, you see. But what does this reveal? Well, it reveals, first of all, the arbitrary and dictatorial position and policy that Pharaoh of Egypt had. I do not know what the baker did. Maybe burnt the biscuits for breakfast. I don't know. But for some little whim on the part of Pharaoh, he puts him in prison. Now, what did the butler do? Well, it may be that he was bringing up a glass of wine to hand to Pharaoh, and he stumped his toe and spilled it on the Persian rug that was there. I don't know, but he did something, and it must have been rather minor. And because of that, why, here these two, the butler and the baker, are in prison, and they're put right in there where Joseph is. Now, Joseph occupies a good position there in the prison, even. Everywhere the man went, his ability certainly was recognized. And the scripture says a man's gift makes room for him. And certainly that was true for Joseph, though he was a slave and now a prisoner. Poor fellow, you say. Well, God's moving in his life with a definite purpose. Now, we find that though he's put next to these men, they're put there for 3 days. Actually, that's very temporary. Any other person that had gone through what Joseph has gone through and had been put in that prison, they'd give up. But he didn't give up, friends. That's not the way that he did things. And we're going to see that now in just a few moments. Now, will you notice? And the captain of the guard, I'm reading verse 4, chapter 40 of Genesis. And the captain of the guard charged Joseph with them, and he served them, and they continued a season in the war. Now Joseph got acquainted with them, you see, because he had charge of them, and it was his business to take care of them while they were in prison. Now verse 5, and they dreamed a dream, both of them, each man his dream, in one night. Each man according to the interpretation of his dream, the butler and the baker of the king of Egypt, which were bound in the prison. And Joseph came in unto them in the morning, looked upon them, and behold, they were sad. Joseph came in. He was an optimistic type individual himself, always very bright and sharp. And he goes in, and these two fellows who occupy a position with Pharaoh, sitting there very doleful, with a very dark look upon their faces and a dark brown taste in their mouths. And so they were sad. And he

0: urgent weather message for the following counties in Ohio, Ashland, Crawford, Huron, and Richland. The National Weather Service in Cleveland has issued a tornado warning for Southern Huron County, Northwestern Richland County, Northwestern Ashland County, Northeastern Crawford County, until 12:45 a.m. Eastern Daylight Time. At 12:14 a.m. Eastern Daylight Time, a severe thunderstorm capable of producing a tornado was located near New Washington, or 16 miles northeast of Bucyrus, moving 45 miles per hour. Hazard, tornado. Source, radar indicated rotation. Impact, flying debris will be dangerous to those caught without shelter. Mobile homes will be damaged or destroyed. Damaged roofs, windows, and vehicles will occur. Tree damage is likely. This dangerous storm will be near Willard and Plymouth around 12:20 a.m. Eastern Daylight Time. New London around 12:30 a.m. Eastern Daylight Time. Savannah around 12:35 a.m. Eastern Daylight Time. Other locations impacted by this tornadic thunderstorm include North Fairfield, Greenwich, and Bailey Lakes.
1: Restore thee unto thy place, and thou shalt deliver Pharaoh's cup into his hand after the former manner when thou wast his butler. You see, it's interesting that in these dreams that in the Old Testament, you don't have God moving that way after you have the canon of Scripture, after the New Testament is concluded. We don't need that today. But God did speak in this day through dreams. And he spoke in the language that these people could understand. A butler would understand about serving wine, because that's what he did to Pharaoh, that he served him. And that would be something he could understand. Also, you remember later on that old King Nebuchadnezzar had a dream of an image. He was certainly acquainted with images, with idols. Now we find here that this is the interpretation. Joseph here interprets the dream. He says that you're going to be restored in 3 days. He said, now when you are, verse 14, but think on me when it shall be well with thee, and show kindness, I pray thee, unto me, and make mention of me unto Pharaoh, and bring me out of this house. And poor Joseph said, look, they put me way back here in the prison. I'm so far back in the prison that they just have to pump water to me. I'm just forgotten, and I will stay here and rot unless somebody moves in my behalf. Now, you're going to be out of here in 3 days. I've interpreted your dream. Don't forget me. And he promised he wouldn't. Verse 15, Joseph is still speaking. For indeed I was stolen away out of the land of the Hebrews, and here also have I done nothing that they should put me into the dungeon. When the chief baker saw that the interpretation was good, he said unto Joseph, I also was in my dream, and behold, I had three white baskets on my head. And in the uttermost basket there was of all manner of baked meats for Pharaoh, and the birds did eat them out of the basket upon my head. And Joseph answered and said, this is the interpretation thereof. The three baskets are 3 days. Yet within 3 days shall Pharaoh lift up thy head from off thee, shall hang thee on a tree. The birds shall eat thy flesh from off thee. Now that's the interpretation for the baker. And he speaks to him in the language he understands. He sees these baskets that are filled with these little cookies, sweetmeats, baked meats. This is the language the man would understand. Now Joseph interprets it for them. And he tells him that, but it's not going to be good for you. In 3 days he'll take you out and hang you, and the birds are going to eat your flesh. Now, verse 20. It came to pass the third day, which was Pharaoh's birthday, that he made a feast unto all his servants. And he lifted up the head of the chief butler and of the chief baker among his servants. And he restored the butler unto his butlership again, and he gave the cup unto Pharaoh's hand. But he hanged the chief baker, as Joseph had interpreted to them. Yet did not the chief butler remember Joseph, but forgot him. Now, the poor boy is really in a predicament. Here he is, not only a slave, but one that's been falsely accused, but that doesn't mean that the bars on the prison are not just as hard as they are as if he were guilty, and the lock is just as difficult to get through. And the poor boy is here, and it was the purpose of Potiphar just to forget him. That's the way he covered up the scandal that was in his own home. In fact, his wife was unfaithful. And this is the way he covered up, and poor Joseph had to pay for it. His one glimmer of light was that the butler would remember him to Pharaoh. And this seemed to be such a marvelous way of getting the ear of Pharaoh and getting him out of prison. But that butler, the minute he got out, he's so elated with that, goes back to his job and forgets all about poor Joseph. Well, Joseph is not discouraged, but he did not know the details. But you see, God wants to leave him there, friends, for a purpose. Suppose that the butler had gone in to Pharaoh enthusiastically and said, "Say, I tell you, there's a prisoner down there who ought not to be there. He's innocent. He's been falsely accused, and he interpreted my dream for me. I sure'd appreciate it, Pharaoh, if you just let him out." Suppose Pharaoh let him out. Don't you see what would have happened, friends? He'd have been back in the home of his father Jacob by the time that Pharaoh needed him to interpret his dream. So God's just going to keep him around, and it's a good place to keep him. You'll know where to find him if you leave him there in that prison. That's what he does. And yet Joseph believed that God was moving in his life. Have you ever stopped even at this point to want to put down those things that are discouraging experiences, and yet there were certain fruits to the faith of this man Joseph? He had a real faith through it all. Well, let me give you a list here. First of all, Joseph was faithful in every relationship. Have you ever noticed that? In every relationship of life, he was faithful. We find that he was faithful to Potiphar. He was faithful to him. And we find out that when he's in prison, that he was faithful there to the keeper of the prison. We find that he was faithful to God. He always gave God the glory. And he's faithful to the keeper of the prison, which we've mentioned. Now, we're also going to see that he's faithful to Pharaoh a little later on. And he's also faithful to his own brethren. And it made him faithful. I believe that if you're genuinely a believer, you're going to be faithful. Now, we're living in a day when I think one of the most tragic things is happening is the fact there's so few Christians you can depend on today. I have a friend, he's head of a large Christian organization. He and I had an occasion to be sitting together alone in a foreign city, just he and I. And he was telling me something of his problems that he had. And he has a tremendous organization. And he went on to say how few men he could really trust in his organization. And it's a Christian organization. How many men are in that position today? There's so few that are faithful. And there's so few Christians that are faithful today. And we thank God for those that are faithful. And I've always thanked the Lord that he at least put around me everywhere I've ever been, a few faithful ones that I tell you they are the dear ones that are great encouragement. Joseph was that kind of a man. And we find that his faith did something else. He was possessed with an optimistic outlook on life under all the trials and temptations, down in the pit, in Potiphar's house, and now in prison. And then Joseph had a sympathetic and kindly attitude toward everyone. His faith did that. You notice how kind he was actually to the butler and to the baker. And later on, we'll see to his brethren. And then another thing that his faith did for him made him a very humble man. He gave God the glory in all the relationships and situations of this life. What a wonderful person that he is. What did it? Well, he believed God, just as his father Abraham had. And this is the fruit that worked out in his own life. So that now this man is in the back of the prison, down in the dungeon, and he's forgotten, it would seem. But someone hadn't forgotten. God hadn't forgotten him. And God was working in his life. Now, friends, that has a message for you and me. And let me just suggest it here in closing. And that is, I do not know what your circumstances are right now. But I do know, judging from the letters we get, there's some of you in a hard place. As one man said to me, I'm between a rock and a hard place. And things look dark. You don't see the way out. And you really wonder whether God cares. Well, the reason God's given us this story of Joseph is he wants you to know that he cares and that he's moving in your life. And if you're his child, and he's not judging you for some particular sin you committed, he's permitting this to happen to you for your good. And even if he's judging you, it's going to be for your good. You can't miss how wonderful our God is. And so until next time, may the Lord richly bless you, my beloved.
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13: During the Korean War, Communist North Korea, the communist forces have overran a number of villages in South Korea. One of those villages that they overran, they, as always, have a policy of gathering all the community leaders first, and they kill them first. But in one particular village, among those leaders, there was a Christian man who ran an orphanage in that village. And when the communist commandant, the officer, learned that this Christian man ran an orphanage, he decided to spare his life. But in order to instill fear, he forced that man, that Christian man, to watch him, the communist, kill his son, the Christian man's son, who was 19 years old, in cold blood. At the end of the Korean War, the communist officer was captured and tried for crimes, atrocities that he has committed. And he was tried before a United Nations tribunal. He was convicted, and just before a sentence was imposed on him, the very man who was the head of that Christian orphanage went in front of the tribunal and pleaded with him to spare this man's life, the man who killed his son. He said, "Give him to me, and I'll train him." And sure enough, the tribunal released the prisoner to the custody of the orphanage director. And true to his word, the Christian man trained him, shared Christ with him. Then he discipled him. That communist officer later on went on to be one of South Korea's most prominent pastors. If you are anything like me, when you hear these stories or read about them, and you're bound to ask a question. Could I have done that? It's a great question to ponder. Could I have loved that man who killed my son? Thankfully and mercifully, I don't have to answer the question. I think all of us know how easy it is to love the beautiful people, to love the lovable people, to love the influential people, to love those who serve our purpose. Non-believers do all that, and some will even do better than the believers. That does not require supernatural power. That does not require the transforming faith in Jesus Christ. That does not require a new nature in Christ. Loving those who love us is not a big deal. One thing that we all must understand, however, as we look into this passage, is that this was a big problem in first century church, the very first church. It was a big problem. I'm going to explain it to you. That's why you need to understand the Bible in context, historical and cultural. Although it was a first century problem, it has a 21st century application. Remember, this is the first church. It was planted in a Jewish culture. And in the Jewish culture, there were a certain group of people, a certain class of people who were manipulators or who were intimidators in the synagogues. And they demanded to be seated at certain places. And what's James trying to say to them is that this should not happen in the Church of Jesus Christ. Today, the problem is the same, although it has a different form. Today, many Christian leaders are so anxious to be accepted by secular society. So they say and do all sorts of things to be approved by society. They compromise their own convictions. They use double talk, use evasive language that does not stand for the truth. They use this, what I call double talk, in order to confuse people and not let people know exactly where they stand. And they express doubt about their own belief. Why? Oh, that the elite culture may accept them, so that the elite culture may approve of them, so that the elite culture may not call them narrow-minded, so that the elite culture may not call them prejudiced. And who in the world wants to be called narrow-minded or prejudiced these days? No one, right? So the enemy of Christ uses this very form of intimidation to silence believers from proclaiming the whole truth as it is in God's Word. Cause some church leaders to compromise what they know to be the truth, because they want to be accepted, so they will say things contrary to the truth. Nowadays, that's the equivalence of what was happening in the first century that James was trying to warn the people against. Now, there are many people misunderstand this passage, and they think that James basically is closing the door on the rich. That is not what he's doing here at all. You got to understand it in context. Today, the power hungry, those who are self-seekers, those who are manipulators, those who are always seeking a place of honor, they come from all sorts of economic backgrounds. They're not necessarily the rich. Jesus would never allow the Pharisees to manipulate him and to intimidate him. And they tried. Read the Gospels. How many times they tried to put false guilt on him. And they tried to make him feel bad about this and bad about this. He would never allow them. And when they come to trick him and ask him a question, and they say, "What about?" He said, "Let me ask you a question." And he said, we're not going to answer. He said, "Well, I'm not going to answer you." He would never allow himself to be intimidated by those miserable Pharisees who demanded attention, who demanded respect. So much so that they said to him in Matthew 22, here's what they said to Jesus, "You are not swayed by men because you pay no attention to who they are." And I say amen belongs here. James was trying to ensure that the first century church would not fall in the trap of Phariseeism from which they came. Back then, most of the new Christians were coming into the church, particularly in Jerusalem and many other parts. They came from that environment of being intimidated by that class of people. Those Pharisees were distinguished themselves by the clothes they wear and by the rings they have on their fingers. And they wore rings on every finger. As a matter of fact, they wore more than one ring in each finger except the middle one. And some who could not afford these rings, they would go out and they rent or hire rings for the town so that they can walk in here and everybody's looking at them and says, "Ooh, he's got rings." And that is why often in the early church, in their zeal not to fall into that Jewish practice of showing favoritism, they insisted that the slaves and the masters sit together in the same place. And sometimes the masters received the sacraments from slaves who were serving. Which reminds me of an incident that took place after the Civil War, when the great General Robert E. Lee returned home to Virginia to his Anglican church to worship. And in the classic small Anglican churches, you know, people would come for communion. They would kneel. The great general came and he knelt to receive communion. And a slave, freed slave, just came and knelt next to him. And an usher came in and he was trying to get him to move away from General Lee. And General Lee grabbed the slave by the arm and he motioned the usher. He said, "Get away. He is my brother." As a matter of fact, some people think that although the Christmas carol that we often sing, "O Holy Night," was written 10 years before the Civil War, that the line that was added after this incident, "For the slave is my brother." James is making the point so clearly here. When you love the unlovable, you are fulfilling the royal law. What is that royal law? You love the Lord your God with all your heart, mind, soul, strength. And you love your neighbor as yourself. That's what James is saying, the royal law. Why does he call it the royal law? Verses 8 to 11. Why is it called the royal law? Have you thought about that? There are several reasons why it's called royal law. It's called the royal law because it's supreme excellence. It is called the royal law because in Deuteronomy 6:5, the King of Kings gave that law. And then in John 13, it was repeated and confirmed to the disciples by the Lord of all lords, God the Son. And then in Romans 5:5, he tells us that the Holy Spirit poured his love into our heart to enable us that we may keep this law. Without his power, we can't. But there's another reason why it's called the royal law.

to the person you hate, you exert a lot of emotional energy. It dominates your thinking. It saps your emotional energy. It often actually causes physical pain. I have some doctors here in this church who have told me that sometimes can't diagnose a person who has had pain, but they can't even figure it out. There's nothing wrong with them physically. That's what causes physical pain. Even physical illness comes from hatred. It causes all sorts of illnesses. What does the person who is the object of your hate make you to be? A slave to that person. And that is why love liberates you from that slavery. Love gives you power over such slavery. Love instills control over your emotions. Love makes you a king or a queen. Love makes you reign supreme as a monarch over your emotions. How does this relate to being respected of persons and being intimidated by someone and being worried all the time whether you really are offending anybody or not? You'll never be candid. You'll never be honest if this is something that consumes you all the time. If you show partiality, you'll never be yourself. Someone would say, Michael, my friend, I really wish that I could love unconditionally. I really wish that I could love like Jesus, but you just don't understand, Michael. I'm married to a jerk. Michael, you don't understand. You don't know my in-laws. Michael, you don't understand. I have a beast of a boss. Michael, you don't understand. I have a dreadful neighbor. You don't understand. I have a miserable coworker. Maybe I don't understand. Might I don't understand what you're going through. But I lived long enough to experience few things myself. But I go back to Romans 5:5. God has poured out His love into our hearts by the Holy Spirit who has been given to us. And that is why this is the fourth evidence of real faith. One of the things they can start practicing, not just for a day or two, but practice on a regular basis, is pray for that person who has hurt you deeply. Just try it. Do it for several weeks and see what happens. You'll be amazed. No, I'm not recommending that you would pray this prayer. I know the temptation. Lord God, I pray for this person. And if there's lightning in heaven that can hit him or her, feel free to do it. Now, I know the temptation of praying for this. That kind of prayer will not set you free. Because hate is like an acid. An acid corrodes the vessel in which it's stored, as well as the object on whom it's poured. And that is why the last message, the previous passage in James, he talks about anger, then he moves on to talk about hate. Do you know why? Because hatred is just a settled anger. It's settled in you. Let me give you two helpful suggestions that may set some of you free. Loving the person does not mean that you have to get chummy with that person. Loving that person does not mean that you have to go on a vacation with that person. Not at all. But it means that you have removed and continue to remove from your heart that corroding acid of hatred. The second thing I want to tell you is this. This kind of love that the Scripture talks about, that makes you king over your emotions that you can experience, it doesn't mean that all of a sudden you're going to have a warm and fuzzy feeling toward that person. That's why a lot of people confuse things. You cannot manufacture fuzzy feeling toward someone who repeatedly hurt you. The royal law of love that makes you king, that sets you free, means that you don't necessarily try to put on a fake smile every time you see that person. The love of which the Bible talks about, that Christian love, has nothing to do with

0: emotions and feelings. It has to do with the will. The will. Your will. Did you know that the word agape, the Greek word, did not exist before Christ? It's a uniquely Christian word. The Greeks had philo and eros and all the other words for love, but agape did not exist. It's a uniquely Christian word. They came into the vocabulary and the Greek language after Christ died on a cross and rose again. It is a uniquely Christian love. And it is always action, not just feelings. Verse 13. We show mercy. Why? Because He has shown us mercy. Let me share with you an experience. When God began to work in my life in that area, He began to teach me that every time a person that I know, a person, try to hurt me or cause me pain or whatever, I begin to pray, Lord, give me an opportunity to show mercy to that person, to show kindness to this person. And in those 40 years, at least twice, God answered that prayer completely. One person literally tried to destroy my future. And then I prayed, Lord, give me an opportunity. And God gave me an opportunity to do something of great kindness to that person. And God will do that. He will answer that prayer. And you know what? That's going to do more for your healing and set you free than anything in the world. I was thinking about this, and I remembered a true story that an Armenian friend of mine told me years ago. And it comes from the days when the Turks were massacring the Armenian people. Hundreds of thousands, maybe even in the million. During those terrible atrocities, there was a young woman and her brother who were pursued by down the street by an armed Turkish soldier. And when he finally cornered them, the armed Turkish man killed the brother but let the sister live, but not before letting her watch as he killed her brother. Later, she worked in the hospital as a military nurse. And one day, that same soldier who killed her brother showed up on a stretcher, critically wounded. And the slightest inattention on the part of this nurse, that soldier would have died. And you can imagine the struggle. I know if you were there, I know if I'm there, I would go through the same struggle. The struggle within her, the flesh was saying, vengeance, vengeance, vengeance. And then the Holy Spirit was saying, mercy, mercy, mercy. Yes. And finally, she yielded to the Holy Spirit, and she nursed that man back to life. The soldier who had recognized her asked her the question, why did you not let me die? She said, Jesus loved me while I was a sinner, and I'm trying to emulate my Jesus. This man said, I want to embrace your Jesus. Some people, different people from different parts of the world who have lived those experiences. Some of them have experienced a father who wanted to shoot his son and tried twice and missed. But he kept on loving his father, and a few years later the father said, tell me about your faith. This story, beloved, is repeated many, many times every day around the world. Here's a question. Can you trust the Holy Spirit to empower you to love the unlovable? Can you? I know the Holy Spirit is ready and willing. Are you? Shall we pray? Father, your word says that it does not return to you void. You have spoken to me. You have spoken to all of us. And Father, we pray and confess to you that without the power of that Holy Spirit who dwells in us, we cannot do it. It's an impossibility. But you have done it many, many times throughout life with your children. And you can do it again. Will you today set many people here free? I pray this in Jesus' name. Amen.
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7: If you were to make a list of all the times you've made mistakes, how long would your list be? 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
10: With SRN News, I'm Jason Walker. President Trump says any benefits tied to a new agreement with Iran would come with conditions.
11: President Trump is discussing a proposed investment fund tied to the new memorandum of understanding between the United States and Iran.
12: We're not doing anything. We're not putting up money. Only if they're doing things right. If they're doing things right, if people want to invest, they can invest. But they had this $300 million fund. It's only $300 million fund. It's only if they're doing things right.
11: Under the proposal, any investment would come from Gulf countries, not American taxpayers. Willie Nelson, the White House.
10: Republican lawmakers in Georgia will not redraw congressional and state legislative districts for the 2028 elections. During a special session called by GOP Governor Brian Kemp, Republican House leaders in the peach state say changes to Georgia's maps should take place only after a deliberative process, providing the public ample opportunity for input. A conservative congressman in Alabama, who President Trump endorsed for the Senate, has won the GOP runoff. Correspondent Laura Winters.
13: President Trump had endorsed the three-term congressman, saying Alabama deserves a Trump conservative in the Senate. Barry Moore is a member of the conservative House Freedom Caucus. Moore beating political newcomer Jared Hudson, a former Navy SEAL, in the runoff. Moore is hoping to win Tommy Tuberville's seat as he runs for governor of Alabama in November.
10: Ukrainian leader Volodymyr Zelensky speaking out, saying his country has secured key support from world leaders at the G7 summit in France, adding major industrial nations pledging to bolster Ukraine's air defenses and the energy supply. They also plan to increase economic pressure on Moscow. This is SRN News.
14: Worthy is the Lamb who was slain. 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
15: 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Dr. Chappell highlights how we are to go forth and preach the gospel and to urge all nations to praise our God. 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And while you're there, look for Pastor Brian's book, The Multi-Generational Church Crisis. This compelling book asks the question of the church, what could be accomplished in the name of Christ if we could better understand each other? Let's hear now from Dr. Brian Chappell as he shares the lesson, Song for All.

0: The month that starts tomorrow will mark the one-year anniversary of the bombing of All Saints Church in Peshawar, Pakistan. A church not as large as ours, which on a Sunday morning had two Muslim suicide bombers enter, detonate the explosives, and kill 127 men, women, and children. 250 were wounded. Because it's an Islamic state, those who were Christians in that church were those who were the oppressed minority of that particular area. There were not jobs for them apart from the jobs that nobody else wanted, which most of the people in the church were garbage collectors. They made their money collecting, sorting garbage. There's no safety net for their wounds or their funerals. There were no social services. There was no one in the society to help them along. And so the Monday, the day after the bombing, the people of the church came back. And they gathered the Sunday school papers that had been spread by the bomb. And they gathered the shoes of the children, murdered and wounded, so that they could be used by others who needed them. And then they washed the walls of the blood of their families and friends. And as they did so, even the secular report said, their wails of agony pierced the silence of the indifferent neighborhood around them. And then when the walls were clean, they arranged the pews and sat and began to sing songs of praise to God. Why? Because they remembered their charter. The church established over 100 years before had said from its outset, this church is to be a witness for Christ in a major Islamic city. They believed that they truly would do what the psalmist had said so long ago, that they would enthrone Christ in the praises of his people, that they would be a witness to the greatness and the goodness of their God, particularly in the face of tragedy, if they would continue to praise him in the midst of agony and oppression so that all the world could see our God is not going to be stopped by this. Our praises will not be stopped by this because our God and his love and purposes are eternal. How could we keep from singing? Because we know the purpose of our praises, to enthrone the glory of our Savior. It's what this psalm is all about, Psalm 117, talking so clearly about what our calling is. We are to praise our God. I mean, it's right there at the beginning in the first verse. Praise the Lord, all nations. Extol him, all peoples. What we may not see is the emphasis with which the psalmist is writing. In our English Bibles, it's praise the Lord. It's a word you know. It's just hallelujah. Except in this particular place, and only other three other places in the Bible, this hallelujah is in the long form. Hallelujah, Yahweh. As though the psalmist is saying with peculiar emphasis and force, praise the Lord. Don't miss this. Don't miss this focus. And you get the emphasis in the expanse of the praise. Praise the Lord, all nations. Now again, it just goes by in our worship tradition, but we don't understand how strange it must have been for the Jews to say, praise Yahweh, our God, all nations. Because that word for nations is talking about the geopolitical states, the way people draw on the maps the line of a country and designate nations. But for Israel, the word nations just doesn't mean a political entity. It means our enemies. These were the goyim, the Gentiles, the non-elect, the non-treasured people. We're the chosen people. And yet here they are being put and told right in their own prayer book that we are to urge all nations to praise our God. And it's not just nations. Extol him, all peoples. This would be the Hebrew word, not just for nation states, but for people of different ethnicities, different tribes and races and backgrounds. And for Israel, that meant those who were unclean, those who are not part of our people. And yet the expression of what the psalmist is doing is saying, I will remind my people that from the very beginning, it was God's plan to use their blessing to be a blessing to the nations. And so the reason that he is saying we are to praise him with such expanse is that there is to be an expectation that the God of Israel will one day be praised by the whole world. It is, after all, what the Apostle Paul would do later when the church gathered in Rome and Gentiles began to believe in Jesus Christ, those from other nations and ethnicities, and they began to join Jews in worship in Rome, and the Jews began to get so upset. What are these other people doing coming into our church? And Paul actually quotes this psalm to say it was the purpose of God from the beginning to have all nations give him praise. What this psalm is just a foretaste of what we know is to happen at the end of the ages. You know, in our unlimited grace calling, we have talked about our desire to aspire to be a church who can early join the song of Revelation 5. That there will be that time that all nations gather together before the throne of Christ and they will say, worthy is the Lamb who was slain. Because by your blood you purchased people for God from every tribe and language and people and nation. It's your goal, God, to get all peoples together so that one day every knee will bow and every tongue will confess that Jesus Christ is Lord. And what we are doing when we welcome others in some ways of not the dominant ethnicity that is here, is we are saying we are joining with the Christians of the ages and of the world to be a part of the praise of God for something that's bigger than we are. After all, when those Christians in Peshawar were singing praise to God, you recognize that they wanted their voices to touch their neighborhood, the very neighborhood that had bred the hatred that had resulted in the murder of their children. And still they are saying, this praise is to touch every tribe, every language, every people, every nation, friend or foe. We want all to know the wonder of our Savior, because that was the plan of God, and we want to be in the purposes of God. Why would we sing such praises? Verse 2 simply gives the cause of the praise. For great is his steadfast love toward us, and the faithfulness of the Lord endures forever. Steadfast love. It's the Hebrew word hesed, which means covenant love. Not just affection, not romantic love, but love that is based upon the prior commitment of another. That's not going to be conditional. It's not contractual. It's not, I'll love you if you love me. It is the steadfast love of the Lord that never ceases. As God is saying, I am to be praised for a love that's not based upon your praising me well enough. Not by your life's action, not by your performance, not by your doing, but upon my love for you that's based totally upon my mercy. And that's why the psalmist continues, not only do we praise God for his steadfast love, but for the faithfulness of the Lord. Now, I recognize in some of your translations, it says the truth of the Lord. And the word truth there is not about what's true or false. It's not about what's accurate. The word truth there means something that's true to its word. When God is identifying himself as truthful here, you have to say, how is he being true to his word? by having a plan for the nations and all peoples. After all, how did God establish the nation of Israel? Did he pick them because they were the best and the nicest people? No, he said, you're the most stiff-necked, awful people, so I'm going to choose you. So it will be obvious how great is my mercy. And it's that faithfulness to his word that God is identifying and reminding the Jews that when they were established as a people, what after all did God say to their forefather Abraham? I will make you a father of many what? Nations. I will make you a father of many nations. And then saying to Abraham, all the nations of the earth shall be blessed through you. If God is to be true to his word, then his faithfulness is going to extend far beyond the Jews. His faithfulness will touch many, and it will not be based upon anybody's qualifying. Not upon their performance, not upon their goodness, not upon their merit, but entirely upon his steadfast love and his wondrous faithfulness. And we recognize there would be every reason in our lives for God to turn his back and walk away. But as far as the east is from the west, so far has he removed our transgressions from us. As high as the heavens are above the earth, so great is his love toward us. Why? Because of his steadfast love and his faithfulness. He's been true to his word. And that is the message of the church that's supposed to ignite praise in us. And just so that it will, the psalmist actually puts words in front of those. He says, for great is his steadfast love. The word great there is not talking about big. It's talking about powerful. Mighty is the Lord's covenant love. It's overcoming barriers. It's moving past people's sin. It's moving past their prejudice. It's moving past their bias. It is mighty covenant love. And then the psalmist says in addition, and the faithfulness of the Lord endures forever. It's unstoppable and it's endless. And it's this understanding that makes our hearts want to sing, to say, I recognize there are all kinds of barriers in my sin, in the hatreds and antipathies of others, in the hardness of others' hearts, in the differences among nations. But we believe that God has a promise that is in essence a prophecy that will come true. That he has said he would be true to his word. And his word was that Abraham would be a blessing to the nations. And therefore, as we are praising God, we are adding our voices, our song, to the means by which God is going to reach the world for his son in love and mercy for the sake of those who deserve it not at all.
1: 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It may seem hard for younger Christians to believe, but people over 50 were raised during an era when 90% of Americans identified as Christian. These older believers were once part of a majority group that understood the mission of the church was to take control of our culture, to halt its evils. At the same time, Christians under 50 have lived their entire lives perceiving themselves as a minority that needs to make credible their faith to a secular, pluralistic culture. These distinct experiences and perceptions have a profound impact on the priorities different generations have for church ministry. It's no wonder that younger and older believers don't always see eye to eye. 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And now, more from Brian Chappell on today's Unlimited Grace.
0: I recognize that everything in us fights the truth of this. In our hearts, we say, but if the people around me knew this about me, if God himself ever holds me accountable for, there is no way that his love will apply to me, that his grace will help me. And that is why the psalmist is so definite in saying, but great, mighty, and powerful is the steadfast love of God, and his faithfulness without end. So that we will not base his love upon our affection. We will not base his purposes upon our performance. But will simply say, praise God for how great and marvelous and majestic is his mercy. If we begin to recognize what that is about, I will say again, everything around us fights its truth. Is it really true? Could we say in our age that we believe that God is faithful to his people, that his purposes don't end? After all, you must recognize the horrors of the church in the age in which we live. Next month will also mark the one-year anniversary of what has now become a famous speech by a

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5: Oh, man, I'm moving to Bel Air. Big deal. We're waiting to move to a place where they use gold for asphalt. Can you imagine you're going to open your door in heaven? Oh, man, step outside. Angel goes flying down the street. What do you think it's going to be like? I don't think it's going to be like some strange dream where we're wearing these, you know, robes that kind of just fade away into nothing like gas. It's like, I don't think so. I think the millennium, how he's going to restore the earth. I think things that you and I love, blue skies, mountains, it's going to be beyond. Paul said it's beyond what you can ask. I mean, it's beyond what mind can imagine or eyes can see or ears can hear. It's beyond all that. I think it's going to be amazing. It's heaven, man. It's going to be incredible. It's our city. Psalm 16:11 says, "You will show me the path of life, and in your presence is fullness of joy. At your right hand are pleasures forevermore." How cool is that? And then Matthew 6:33, Jesus said this. This is the verse for our culture forever. Matthew 6:33, "But seek first the kingdom of God, and all these things will be added to you. His righteousness and all things will be satisfied." Number three, recognizing that spiritual discontentment can be bad. Spiritual discontentment can be bad. This is the most often associated, I would say, with bitter people, wounded people in heart. Listen to me. This is serious. This is a grave danger for our soul. And we must regard that enemy, bitterness, discontentment of the spirit, in a negative way. Not longing for God, but either not wanting God or holding God in some lesser degree. Remember how the Bible says that the first commandment is that you shall love the Lord your God with all of your heart, soul, strength, and mind? That's what's required. That's why the born-again experience is necessary for heaven. We must guard, though, our hearts against, listen, the scars of pain and hurt that come to each and every one of us. Church family, listen, just get this into your head. There will be people in your life, Christians, who will hurt you and wound you. It's going to happen. Oh, Pastor, don't say that. It's going to happen. Notice that I said this. Guard our hearts against the scars of pain and hurts. Why? Because hurts are impossible to avoid. Some of you who live in some dream world, you say, no, I'm never going to be hurt. My life, you know, what's Paul Simon say? My life's an island, I'm a rock, and a rock feels no pain. The only person who doesn't feel any pain is somebody who's dead. Just understand this. If you get hurt by people, and you will, listen, you're here tonight, but if all the Christians who are at home right now sucking their thumb or licking their wounds because somebody hurt their feelings 6 months ago or 10 years ago, right? They're not fellowshipping with God. They're not being used by God. They're in a spiritually retarded or, you know what I mean by it. They're not advancing. They're going backwards. They're in a retarded state, a suspended state of spiritual growth. Imagine if people tonight said, you know what, I'm just going to take what all my hurts and pains and all the stuff that people have done to me, I'm just going to leave it with God and I'm going to follow Jesus with all my heart. Do you realize there will not be enough churches in America to house all those wayward people? And the wayward people predominantly are blaming others for their carnal situation. That will never fly with God. We've all been hurt.

0: We have been misrepresented. We've been attacked. We've been maligned. Well, you name it. What are you going to do about it? Take the scars and give them to God. Let him rub the balm of Gilead on them. He'll take care of them. Listen, to not do that is to never grow up. And you know how birds of a feather flock together? Well, whiny spiritual wimps will flock together. And then you just to each other. And it's on. And it just never stops. I don't know about you. I do know about you. We don't have time for that. No, think about it. We can go to people and say, come on, let's go. If I've wronged you, please forgive me. I'm forgiving you. Let's go. Let's go build a house for Jesus. Let's go take care of the people in Mexico. Let's go something. Let's get going. Don't let the enemies rob you and steal from you anymore. Why are you letting, and will those people hurt me? Of course people hurt you. But why are you letting them still have so much power over your life? I will not. You fall right into the hands of the enemy. Bitterness, discontentment, yes, can be very bad spiritually. In Matthew 13, 15, the Bible says, for the hearts of this people, Jesus said, have grown dull. Their ears are hard of hearing, and their eyes they have closed. Isn't that sad? It speaks about willful disobedience. Hebrews 5, 11. This is actually, if you know the Greek language here, it's actually comical. It's very funny looking. In Hebrews 5:11 it says, you have become dull of hearing. The word dull means to have lard. The word means to have lard hanging out of your ears. You've stuffed your ears with lard so that you cannot hear anymore. And you see Jesus, he's going. And you can't even hear anything. And what will do that? Bitterness. Resentment, spiritual discontentment. People will say things like this, well, Christianity never worked for me. As though Christianity is the problem. The Holy Spirit, I don't know where he's at, but, oh, he's fine. It's you. You see? And so here's the fix for that. Hebrews 3:13 says, but encourage one another daily. I hope you have friends in your life, Christian friends, that will encourage you daily. As long as it is called today, that speaks about imminency while we have it. We only have today. So that none of you may be hardened by sin's deceitfulness. Pursue peace with all people and holiness, without which no one will see the Lord. Looking carefully, lest anyone fall short of the grace of God, lest any root of bitterness spring up and cause trouble. And by this many become defiled. Wow. And number 4, we'll end with this. The discipline of discontentment is recognizing that spiritual discontentment can be a very, very good thing. It can be a very good thing. Like physical discontentment can be a very good thing, so with spiritual. By the way, think of this. Mankind's, the human race's discontented heart because of the fall. But God will change that. Listen to this. This is a beautiful beautiful event. In Mark chapter 9, verse 23, Jesus said to the man, if you can believe, all things are possible to him who believes. And listen to this beautiful response. This is spiritual discontentment that is good. Verse 24, Mark 9, immediately the father of the child cried out and said with tears, Lord, I believe. What does he say? Help my unbelief. Have you ever prayed to, have you ever told God that? I can't tell you how many times I've prayed that prayer. God, I believe, but help my unbelief. And you know, when you pray that prayer and you mean it with tears, I mean, you have to cry about it, but mean it. The Lord will say, all right, watch this. Come here, take my hand. And he'll walk you through it. And your faith gets bigger.
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0: Ecclesiastes 3:11. I love this verse. This is why, listen, you guys, when you share with people, be bold about it. I don't mean be rude, but be confident. When you share Jesus with people, please listen to this. My wife was such a sweetie. We were either engaged or we had just gotten married. And she used to work at State Farm Insurance in Costa Mesa off the 405 freeway. Huge thing. And she would share Jesus with people. And they would say, "Oh man, leave me alone. What was this big saying back then? You Jesus freak." And so she'd call me. "What's the matter? I was sharing with this person and they told me to, you know." So what are you crying for? "Well, you know, it hurts." It was so cute. But Lisa, I mean, it's okay. You just keep sharing. I can't share again. Yes, you will share again. Listen, this is the way it works. And someone rejecting the witness of Jesus, that loyalty and service to the Lord, even in the rejection, is just as valuable as the person accepting the Lord. We are ministers and ambassadors of his truth. No matter what they decide, listen, we're not to make people make decisions. If that were the case, we'd be Muslims. I mean, right? Convert. We preach the gospel. The decision's theirs. I mean, truly. There's no compulsion. We invite the world. We plead. Jesus says, listen. He says, "Look, what shall I liken this generation? I have played music and you didn't sing. I played the flute and you did not dance. I've asked you to come and you would not come." So then he turns to his disciples in that parable and he says, "Go out now, seeing how the children will not come that I've invited. Go out now to the highways and the byways and to the hedges and invite as many people as you can. Invite them all. All who will come, invite them all." Amazing. Spiritual discontentment is a very good thing. When you wake up to the fact that you can't save yourself, that Jesus is the only way, that religion's not the answer, a relationship is. Spiritual discontentment is when you look around and you say, "You know what? There's got to be something more to life." And Ecclesiastes 3:11 says this, that he has made everything beautiful in his time. And here it is. He has put eternity in their hearts. That's why when we share with people, we need to be bold. They are all, are you listening? And a lot of young people over here. Listen, okay, I went over there. When we share with people, don't tiptoe around about it and apologize for it. You share, while it's still somewhat legal to share, you share. Because God has put eternity in their hearts. They may go, "I don't believe it." Inside, they're going, "Man, I want to believe that." When you say, "Jesus died on the cross for your sins," "I'm not a sinner." And inside they're going, "I am a huge sinner." I'm telling you the truth here. And when you say, "But Jesus rose again from the grave," they'll go, "He did not, that's ridiculous." And the Holy Spirit is inside talking to them, "Hey, everything they're saying is true. It's a fact." Why? Because God has put eternity in the hearts of every human being. That's why every human being, listen, this is going to upset people. I know, because I get emails. Every human being is religious. "Oh, Pastor, I'm an evolutionist." And your religion takes more faith than any one of ours. At least my religion's founded upon a fact. Almost done. John 2:13 says, "Now the Passover of the Jews were at hand, and Jesus went to Jerusalem, and he found in the temple those who sold oxen and sheep and doves and money changers doing business. And when he had made a whip of cords, he drove them out of the temple with the sheep and the oxen and poured out the changers' money and overturned their tables. And Jesus said to those who sold the doves, 'Take these things away. Do not make my father's house a house of merchandise.'" Here's the punchline, verse 17. "Then the disciples remembered that it was written, 'Zeal, the zeal for your house has eaten me up.'" That's spiritual discontentment. You don't think of Jesus having spiritual discontentment, do you? When Jesus walked in the temple, he was so disgusted with what happened to the house of prayer. That in his actions, the disciples remembering, because they're good Jewish students, they knew the word. The zeal of the Lord hath eaten me up. The zeal of God is consumed me with grief. Jesus is fulfilling the scripture. For the Lord shall suddenly come to his temple, said the Old Testament prophet. And so I give you this last couple of verses. Here it is. Philippians 3:7. We end with this. But what things were gained to me, spiritual discontentment in Paul's life is a good thing. But what things were gained to me, these I counted loss for Christ. Yet indeed I also count all things lost for the excellence of the knowledge of Christ, Jesus my Lord, for whom I've suffered the loss of all things and count them as rubbish, that I may gain Christ, not that I have already attained. Notice this discontentment. Or am already perfected, but I press on, that I may lay hold that which Christ Jesus has laid hold of me. Brethren, I do not count myself to have apprehended, but one thing I do, forgetting those things which are behind, and reaching forward to those things that are ahead. I press toward the goal for the prize of the upward call of God in Christ Jesus. Last verse, Psalm 17:15. As for me, I will see your face in righteousness. That's in the future, in eternity. I shall be satisfied when I awake in your likeness. We must live with eternity in our hearts. And with that being our roadmap, we will be content. iPhone, iPad, Cadillac, Gucci, I don't know what's out there, but it won't matter. Because what shall it profit a man, Jesus said, if he get an Xbox and lose his own soul? What shall it profit a woman if she gets an unlimited Nordstrom's gift card and loses her own soul? You'll only be discontented. Better to have God than to die in this world with everything. He who dies with the most toys wins nothing. Father, we thank you for your word. And right now, tonight, we just pray that this message would realign our soul, our mind, our affections, our passions, our desires. And Father, that we would see everything in light of eternity. And it's getting pretty easy, actually, Lord. When we look around this world, we see nations, economies failing. Much of Europe, we see what's happening, Lord, in certain parts of the Orient and in America. The world is in tremendous pressure, and yet we know our Bibles. The Bible makes it very clear even that the Antichrist will ride in a wave. Daniel warns us of economic peril, and he'll have the answers. So we look around this world and we say, Lord, everything is right on time. Everything's right on target. Cause our hearts, Father, to be in tune with your will. Right now, Lord, I pray that we would just yield to you now. And while heads are bowed and eyes are closed, maybe right now you are one of those people tonight that are saying, man, this is true stuff and I need Jesus. Jesus Christ wants you personally to know him. He wants your sins forgiven. That's why he gave his blood, that you can have your sins forgiven. But you and only you can take him up on that offer. And maybe tonight is your night. Imagine we come to the end of the year and eventually we're going to come to the end of life or the end of time. Or maybe you'll come to the end of your life and the Bible says the harvest is past and the summer is ended, but we're not saved. Where are you? If you die tonight, are you confident when you breathe your last breath and close your eyes that you'll see Jesus on good terms? That can change for you tonight. Heads are bowed, eyes are closed. Christians praying tonight, maybe now. As I look across the sanctuary, you're saying, I want Jesus Christ as my Lord and Savior now. I want my sins forgiven. I want to live for him forevermore. Put your hand up if that's you tonight. Don't be shy. If God's stirring, God bless you. If God's stirring your heart, raise your hand. You know it. There's a little bit of a unusual anxiety in the middle of your chest right now. You can't really recognize it, but you know it's Him. God bless you in the back. Anyone else? I knew that was going to happen this evening when I saw you, sir. Anyone else back here? You can put your hand down. Anyone else? God bless you. Wow. You can put your hands down. Father, I pray that you'd bless our brand new brothers and sisters right now, Jesus. What an amazing work of your Spirit. I ask you, Father, as they articulate to you right now in their own words, that you'd forgive them, that you'd cleanse them, that you'd wash them, that your Bible says, any man or woman who comes to me, you will in no wise cast out. That for God so loved the world that he gave his only begotten Son, that whosoever would believe in him would not perish, but have everlasting life. It's amazing for us to think, Lord, that you have that discontentment of spirit when it says that you're not willing that any should perish. That is a grievous thing to you. It grieves the heart of God. And that you would leave that up to us individually to choose you. Father, bless these right now who have lifted their hands, who have said in their hearts, yes, God, I need you now. Father, do what you do in their lives. In Jesus' name, and all God's people said, amen.
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10: The War of 1812 began this day, June 18th. The British had captured American ships and enslaved sailors. They captured the Capitol, burnt the White House, bombarded Fort McHenry, and attacked New Orleans. They incited Indians to capture Fort Mims, massacring 500 men, women, and children. Outraged, many volunteered for the Army, including Davy Crockett. In his declaration of war, President Madison stated, "I exhort all the people of the United States, as they feel the wrongs forced on them, to consult the best means under divine providence of abridging these calamities."
9: This has been an American Minute with Bill Federer. 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
14: News this hour from Town Hall. I'm Jason Walker. An initial agreement to end the war between the U.S. and Iran, calling for Tehran to dilute its stockpile of highly enriched uranium. The deal waives some sanctions on the country, immediately allowing Iran to sell its oil. The government has emptied its Everglades detention center.
15: All of the immigration detainees at the South Florida detention center known as Alligator Alcatraz have been transferred to other facilities. That's according to the Department of Homeland Security. Spokesperson Laura Biss cited concerns about hurricane season in an email that came just before government meteorologists confirmed the first tropical storm of the 2026 Atlantic season had formed in the Gulf. DHS did not say how many detainees were moved or where they're headed or whether the center was closing permanently. The ACLU and other organizations have been pressing for the tent facility in the Everglades to be shut down. I'm Jennifer King.
14: Times are changing and rapidly. Soon, half of all American school kids will live in states that offer public money for private education. Here's Keith Peters.
16: Texas is the latest to join in, budgeting $1 billion to spend this fall on private school scholarships or homeschooling expenses. Next year, the federal government will start incentivizing private school scholarships in states that have never offered them before. In theory, these programs are supposed to give children an educational opportunity they wouldn't otherwise have. Keith Peters reporting.
14: Well, the U.S. Air Force has identified the 8 people killed in Monday's crash of a B-52 in California. Authorities said the victims were between the ages of 32 and 53. They include 4 active duty airmen, 1 who was a reservist and also on board that flight were 3 civilians. More on these stories, townhall.com.
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14: Well, Tropical Storm Arthur forming off the Gulf Coast of Texas, becoming the first named storm of the Atlantic hurricane season.
21: Most of the heavy rainfall is going to be across Louisiana and then parts of southern Mississippi and Alabama. And then as we move through the latter part of the week, there still is going to be a risk for heavy rainfall across parts of the southeast as kind of the residual moisture from the system remains over that area.
14: National Hurricane Center forecaster Dan Brown, though late word, says the storm is beginning to get a little slower right now. A Long Island, New York architect who lived a secret life as the Gilgo Beach serial killer has been sentenced to life in prison without parole. Rex Huberman had previously admitted in court to killing 8 women, many of them prostitutes. Breaking news and analysis, townhall.com. Federal Reserve Board Chairman Kevin Warsh is developing task forces to make changes in how the central bank does its overall work.
22: A Federal Reserve that is clear-eyed about its mission, fit for purpose, and focused on the future.
14: Warsh says the board is committed always to lowering inflation, which remains too high.
22: That's what we're prepared to say about inflation, but the commitment to deliver is strong, unanimous, and unambiguous. And that's, I think, an important message. We've missed for 5 years, and we're going to fix that.
14: Tough day on Wall Street Wednesday. The S&P 500 fell 91 points on the session. Dow Jones Industrial Average dropped more than 500 after getting off to a good start. Then it was just...
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24: The late British scientist Alex Comfort once said that 2 weeks is about the ideal length of time to retire. In other words, a 2-week retirement would be about the same as a 2-week vacation during which we transition from one vocation to another, from the vocation of our income-producing years to the vocation of our service-focused years. 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

0: Jesus said, "Whatever you ask in my name, this I will do," was he guaranteeing that we can get anything we want if we just ask the right way? Today on Truth for Life, Alistair Begg helps us think through this often misunderstood and misapplied passage. We're studying in John chapter 14.
1: Well, we broke off this morning by seeking at least to understand, or I sought to try and make clear, the fact that the greatest work that is ever done is the work of salvation, it's the work of regeneration, and that when we understand that to be the case, then when we move from the 12th verse into the 13th and into the 14th verse, we have another control that is provided by the context. So the verses that are there for us, greater works than these will the person who believes in Jesus do. And the reason that this is going to be the case, and here's the controlling phrase, is because I am going to the Father. That is, if you like, the trigger that is going to give the fullness of all that Jesus is referencing here. And he then goes on to say, whatever you ask in my name, this I will do. And then in a categorical statement, he comes further and says, if you ask me anything in my name, I will do it. Now again, there's a controlling sentence there, phrase there, isn't there? Whatever you ask in my name, this I will do, that the Father may be glorified in the Son. So that the promise of answered prayer is prayer that is expressed to God in order that God might be glorified as a result of answering that prayer. And God is glorified, as Jesus has been explaining, in the cross of Christ, that the glory of God is established in that way. And later on in the 15th chapter, when Jesus is speaking again directly to the things that his followers are going to be doing, he says to them, "You did not choose me, but I chose you and appointed you that you should go and bear fruit, and that your fruit should abide." Here we go. "So that whatever you ask the Father in my name, he may give it to you." Now, what I'm suggesting to you is that there is a direct correlation between this straightforward statement concerning the greater works and then the answer of prayer. Not that it is entirely to be answered in relationship to salvation, but I'm suggesting that what Jesus has in mind when he speaks in this way is just that. If we're going to ask in accord with the will of God, if we're going to ask in accord with the character of Jesus, if you like, if we're going to ask in Jesus' name, then we're going to ask in relationship to all that his name stands for. And his name is Jesus, Yeshua. He is the Savior, he is the Deliverer, he is the Rescuer. And the purpose of the prayers being answered is not our benefit, but is God's glory. That you may ask whatever you would choose to ask in order that the Father might be glorified. Now, before I sidestep and address the questions that are in your minds, let's say to one another, now, the people who were there to actually hear this firsthand then became the apostles that took the message forward. So it would be a legitimate thing, I think, to say, now let's see how those people who heard this from directly from the lips of Jesus then translated that into life as life unfolded after he had done what he said he was going to do, which is go to the Father. You know the story in Acts chapter 16. They go to Philippi. The gospel goes into Europe for the first time. And as a result of what they're doing, they end up in a quite dreadful spot. And they were doing things that were not lawful as far as people were concerned. And they were attacked, and the magistrates tore their garments off and gave orders to beat them with rods. And when they had inflicted many blows on them, they threw them into prison, ordering the jailer to keep them safely. This is Paul and Silas. And having received this order, he put them into the inner prison and fastened their feet in the stocks. And about midnight, Paul and Silas were praying and singing hymns to God. And the prisoners were listening to them. And then, of course, as you know, there is this amazing earthquake, shakes the whole place to bits. And eventually, we have this amazing encounter involving the jailer, who apparently from nowhere calls out, "What must I do to be saved?" Now, he says, you can ask anything you want. I imagine part of their prayer was, Lord, we are here by your appointment. We are here as your servants. Our entire lives have been given over to the extension of your kingdom so that men and women might come to know exactly who you are and what you've done and why it matters. Lord, fulfill your purposes. Lord, be glorified in the jail. Get glory to your name. And suddenly, as if no correlation between the two, they have the opportunity of leading this man and his family to faith in Jesus Christ. The point I want to make is simply this. They weren't praying, oh God, get us out of here. And even when the church was praying, get them out of there, they weren't really on track themselves. No, they weren't praying, get me out. They were praying, glorify your name. And they rejoiced. They rejoiced. Then he brought them up. That's the jailer. Then he brought them up into his house and set food before them. And he rejoiced along with his entire household that he had believed in God. That he had believed in God. So I'm suggesting that you have a pattern of prayer in the unfolding story of the Acts of the Apostles, the early church, and that we have some indication of how these early believers, if you like, assimilated what Jesus is saying here. Whatever you ask in my name, this I will do. The prayer proceeds from faith in Christ. The prayer unfolds in union with Christ, and the prayer is expressed for the glory of Christ. So Jesus is not here promising to answer any prayer that happens to rattle around in your head. You say, but he says that. If you ask me anything in my name, I will do it. Well, he doesn't say, I will answer, I will do anything that is rattling around in your head. He says, no, if you ask anything in my name. In my name is not an incantation. You see, we have absolutely no right to expect that whatever passes through our thinking processes, we can ask God about, and we can be guaranteed that it will be done. No more than we have any warrant as believers for asking God to remove any difficulty, any disappointment, anything at all, and make sure that we never have to deal with anything like that again. Oh, but says somebody, you can't just deal with this and violate your own principles. What, for example, about Jesus, the things that he says in other places? Let's take, for example, what he says in Mark chapter 11, after he has cursed the fig tree. And you know that when you turn to it, Acts chapter 11, verse 20 or so. And they had a conversation with him about the fig tree that had been cursed. Jesus, in responding to the question by Peter, says, have faith in God. Truly I say to you, whoever says to this mountain, be taken up and thrown into the sea, and doesn't doubt in his heart, but believes that what he says will come to pass, it will be done for him. Well, what are you going to make about that? Make of that? Well, if you know your Bible, you know that that is an ongoing picture. It's a figurative picture that runs all the way through, especially the prophets. For example, Isaiah. So you know, I'm not making it up. Isaiah 54, and God says through the prophet, "For my mountains may depart and the hills be removed, but my steadfast love shall not depart from you." See what he's saying? There's more likelihood of this mountain range disappearing from sight than there is the possibility of my covenant love being removed from you. He doesn't anticipate that the mountains are about to be removed. He's using it as a picture by way of contrast. And I suggest that the same thing is actually here, that this is figurative, that it is a metaphor. That is not to devalue it, that is not to diminish it in any way, because in actual fact, what Jesus is saying is that by faith, we may be enabled to overcome difficulties and to deal with circumstances that are apparently insurmountable to us, that we have every right to come before God and address him in that way, provided we ask correctly, James chapter 4, 1 John chapter 5. And these buffers are there, not as means of prevention, but these buffers are there in order to keep us on track so that we don't ask incorrectly. You see, God is God as God forever and ever. God is not in any way diminished in his miracle-conducting capacity at any point in all of human history. That is unassailable. God is able to do what he chooses to do, and we acknowledge that. But we also have to acknowledge he chooses to work through actual events. He chooses to work medically through the gifts that he's given to physicians, not exclusively, not entirely, but nevertheless, routinely. It is something out of the ordinary that takes us beyond that realm. Now, the reason this is so important is because if we get this wrong, there's no saying where you'll end up. When I was a young minister on my own for the very first time within the first 24 months, so I was 25, and we had a young missionary that went to Senegal, as it turns out. And she went out to Senegal, and within a relatively short time, perhaps within a year, she had to come home for medical tests. When she had the medical tests, they found that she had a mass in her abdomen that they tried to radiate, they tried to do whatever they could with, but there was no possibility for her restoration. She was in her 20s. So she was in bed at home with her mom and dad, believing parents. I didn't know what to do when I was told that well-meaning people of a persuasion, not along the lines of what I'm suggesting here, but a certain persuasion, they had gone to this house. They had prayed over this girl, and then they had physically removed her from the bed and tried to walk her through the house so as to prove to her parents that they had asked whatever they would like to ask of God, and it was answered, look, she's walking. When she died, not long after that, these same well-meaning people, along the lines of the mountain being removed, put an unbelievable burden on her mom and dad by explaining to them that the reason their daughter was dead rather than alive was because they did not possess sufficient faith to ask for this mountain to be removed. Have you got any rivers you think are uncrossable? Yeah. Have you got any mountains you can't tunnel through? Yeah. Well, God specializes in things thought impossible. He can do just what no other can do. These verses demand our attention, and they should bring us to the place where we recognize that we have no right to circumscribe the province of God. Nor do we actually possess any right to prescribe to God what needs to take place. We have every right to come to God and lay our lives before Him and seek His blessing. My friend Bruce Milne has left us so much of a wonderful legacy in his writings. And addressing this matter, he says, when we seek to understand things in this way, it will appear that what we're saying is that we don't actually believe God, that we don't actually believe the Bible. This is what he says. This interpretation does not imply that the church ought not to anticipate tangible demonstrations of the presence of the risen Lord in its midst. I'm there. Show yourself strong, Father. Save hundreds of people. Save thousands of people. Save the least likely people. Do something. We're not at liberty to stand back from that. But at the same time, it does not encourage unhealthy sensationalism or unworthy arrogance on the part of the disciples. In the final analysis, the one who works in the church is its head and Lord, and hence the powers of the kingdom are available only through believing prayer in Jesus' name. It is also, I think, helpful, I find it helpful, to ask of certain things as they come along the way, does this work for Jesus? Because if it doesn't work for Jesus, then it's not going to work for me. Or how did Jesus handle this? After all, he's the Son. He's part of the Trinity. Well, we don't have to guess at that, do we? Because it's recorded for us. Yet, not what I will, but what you will. Yes, we're going to pray for healing. Yes, we're going to pray believing prayers for healing because we believe that God can heal. He may heal with or without the medical facilities because He's God. But it's a far cry from that humble conviction in Jesus' name to march in dying people around their house in a sensational display of a really poor understanding of the Bible. If we think about this in relationship, by and large, to our prayers, if we pray in this way, then we're only actually asking for that which is in accord with God and His purposes. And we can't always know what is in accord with His purposes. We know that He loves to save people. We do know that He is far more willing to bless us than we are to ask Him to bless us. But we don't know the details. We don't know whether our lives will be long or whether they'll be short. William Carey, the founder of modern missions, goes to India and he leaves us with a great line: expect great things from God, attempt great things for God. That's what he did. Do you know how long he was there before he saw a single convert? It wasn't weeks. It wasn't months. It was years. He was there expecting great things from God. God, in His sovereignty, was doing what He set out to do. How many of my prayers are actually big prayers like this? Prayers for the extension of God's kingdom. Prayers for the most unlikely people to be converted. prayers that God would be glorified in everything. As opposed to, could you please help me with this? Could you please fix that? Now we can bring everything to God in prayer. Don't let's go wrong. We understand this. But I think if the apostles came back and heard us pray, they might say, why don't you ask him for something that he really wants to give? For you being evil, know how to give good gifts to your children. How much more will your heavenly Father give good things to them that ask him? What are these good things? Well, the other translation is that he will give the Holy Spirit to them that ask him. Do we need the Holy Spirit? Yes. Why? So that we might be closer to Jesus, so that we might then be the servants of Jesus, so that we might proclaim the word of Jesus, so that people will come to Jesus, so that God will be glorified. And when we go all the way to the end of the Bible, I think this whole notion is borne out. There's a reason why in the Lord's Prayer, you know, we pray, thy kingdom come, thy will be done on earth as it is in heaven, you know. Your kingdom come. We don't know what's happening to this kingdom. I mean, it looks like it's on very shaky foundations at the moment. We're concerned about that. We know that we're supposed to pray for those in authority, for princes and for governors, and we're doing that as well. But Lord, we want your kingdom to come. You see, the greatest work is the work of redemption. It's the work of regeneration. And if that is the focus, and Jesus encourages prayer, then it seems to me that that ought to be our priority. At least that. I just got a horrible feeling that God will see me and say, why did you never ask me for things I wanted to give you? Did you really think you needed a motorbike? I mean, did you really think that you needed this? Did you really think you needed to live forever? Why did you ask for that? Jesus didn't ask for that. We can ask for everything. We can ask for anything in Jesus' name, within the framework of his purposes and in light of his promises.
0: You're listening to Truth for Life with Alistair Begg. We're always looking for more ways to help you tell others about who Jesus is and what he's done and what his promises really mean. And Alistair is here. I wanted to ask you a question about your book, The Man on the Middle Cross, and how it's being used around the world. Over the last year, we've seen how a clip pulled from the message you were giving in Texas reached millions of people, that Man on the Middle Cross clip that I'm sure many of our listeners have seen circulating. And I just heard that the book that you wrote that shares that story, along with a couple other Bible stories, is an evangelistic tool that has now reached more than a million people in its first year of publication.
2: It is remarkable. The other thing, mentioning that, Bob, is that the translation of this has been, again, because of what folks do, but has been fantastic. I just received the copies from Italy and from France and a whole bunch of places, and they are also saying that this has proved very, very helpful.
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5: In a moment, and then turn, if you will, back to 2 Samuel chapter 9. Then David said, "Is there yet anyone left of the house of Saul that I may show him kindness for Jonathan's sake?" Now there was a servant of the house of Saul whose name was Ziba. And they called him to David, and the king said to him, "Are you Ziba?" And he said, "I am your servant." The king said, "Is there not yet anyone of the house of Saul to whom I may show the kindness of God?" And Ziba said to the king, "There is still a son of Jonathan who is crippled in both feet." So the king said, "Where is he?" And Ziba said to the king, "Behold, he is in the house of Machir, the son of Ammiel in Lodabar." Then King David sent and brought him from the house of Machir, the son of Ammiel from Lodabar. Mephibosheth, the son of Jonathan, the son of Saul, came to David and fell on his face and prostrated himself. And David said, "Mephibosheth," and he said, "Here is your servant." David said to him, "Do not fear, for I will surely show kindness to you for the sake of your father Jonathan, and will restore to you all the land of your grandfather Saul, and you shall eat at my table regularly." Verse 11, "Then Ziba said to the king, 'According to all that my lord the king commands his servant, so your servant will do.' So Mephibosheth ate at David's table as one of the king's sons." Verse 13, "So Mephibosheth lived in Jerusalem, and he ate at the king's table regularly." Now he was lame in both feet.
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5: The word grace means different things to different people, especially when we think of horizontal grace. This is epitomized rather cleverly in a book title that came out a number of years ago, written by Lufton Hudson. He titled his book, "Grace is Not a Blue-Eyed Blonde." Grace, as we refer to it today, is not a prayer we offer at a meal. Grace is not what the attorney pleads for as he brings his client before the bench. Grace is not what the Queen of England brings in all of her elegance to the event that she attends. That's not the grace we have in mind. We're referring to that which is undeserved, given to one who could never be able to pay it back or earn it, for that matter. Wrapped around it, of course, is the whole concept of complete and thorough forgiveness. Perhaps a story from everyday life would help. And as I give you this story, which is a true one, we go back to the days just following World War II, where all of us living at the time were shocked to hear of the dreadful Nazi concentration camps where so many had been exterminated. Corrie Ten Boom lived through the horror of such, and she wrote of that account in her book, The Hiding Place. And from the emotion of all of that and the backwash

0: that followed. She remembered an event that happened in her life. Shortly after the Holocaust, and in the passing of several years, Corey was asked to take her message on the road, if you will, and she spoke, not only around the country, but around the world. She told of the loss of her parents and the dreadful experience of starvation as she watched her own beloved Betsy die slowly and painfully. But all of that was past. However, the memory still lingered. While she was speaking in a particular church, something occurred that she felt ought to be remembered, and so she put it in her book. Following her message, she was greeted by a man she recognized as the SS guard at the shower room from her concentration camp. Suddenly, it all came back over her. The room full of mocking men looking in on the women. The heaps of clothing piled randomly to the side, and her sister Betsy's pain-blanched face. And she writes, "He came up to me as the church was emptying, beaming and bowing. 'How grateful I am for your message, Fraulein,' he said. 'To think that, as you say, he has washed my sins away.' His hand was thrust out to shake mine. And I, who had preached so often to the people the need to forgive, kept my hand at my side. Even as the angry, vengeful thoughts boiled through me, I saw the sin of them. Jesus Christ had died for this man. Was I going to ask for more? Lord Jesus, I prayed, forgive me and help me to forgive him." She prays this in her mind, facing the camp guard. "I tried to smile," she adds. "I struggled to raise my hand. I could not. I felt nothing, not the slightest spark of warmth or charity or grace. And so again, I breathed a silent prayer. Jesus, oh Jesus, I cannot forgive him. Give me your forgiveness." As I finally took his hand, a most incredible thing happened to me. From my shoulder, along my arm, and through my hand, a current seemed to pass from me to him, while into my heart sprang a love for this stranger that almost overwhelmed. And so I discovered that it is not on our forgiveness any more than on our goodness that the world's healing hinges, but on his, meaning our God's. When he tells us to love our enemies, he gives, along with that command, the love itself and the necessary grace. I wrote into the margin of her book these words: when love springs into action, grace kicks in. She saw herself at that moment an instrument of grace. And we all sit hearing that story, hopefully putting ourselves in her place and asking, would I have reached out my hand? But the remarkable thing about God's grace is that it is not grace extended to one who is not deserving, but to all of us. All of us who continue to operate our lives so often against his will. Think of it. That kind of grace is a whole different genre from human grace. Though we need human grace to illustrate what God has done for us. We learned our last time together that God loves us. Remember? We even stood to our feet and we said it. God loves me. And we turned to another. God loves you. And we said in unison, God loves us. Still true. It's been going on all week. All our lives, it never ceases and never diminishes. When that love is activated, grace kicks in. That's the beauty of God's grace. When love is activated, grace kicks in. Now, we need a definition. We need one better than that. And I'm indebted to B.B. Warfield, a great theologian of yesteryear, for this simple, brief definition. Write it down, will you? It'll help you. Grace is free sovereign favor to the ill-deserving. Grace is free sovereign favor to the ill-deserving. S-O-V-E-R. It's hard to spell it, isn't it? Sovereign. Sovereign. God sovereignly, apart from anything from us, any goodness, any effort, any attempt to win his favor or friendship, God in his grace reaches down to lift us up, even while we fight him in the process. Amazing. Amazing. Before you find yourself wanting to counsel Corey not to reach out and shake the man's hand, check your heart. You'll find pride there, and you'll find a host of other sins that make you and me resist people who are ill-deserving of our love. That is so like us to be like that. To illustrate that, look at Romans chapter 5. Isn't it amazing how we keep coming back to Romans? Some of you said, I thought we were here a decade, but it was only a few months. Well, okay, over a year. And we're back, and we'll keep coming back. It is the Christian's constitution. It is doctrine at work in our everyday lives. And you come back to it because no other letter says it better. Look at chapter 5, verse 8. Just the one verse for a moment. But God demonstrates his own love toward us. In that while we were yet sinners, Christ died for us. The key word is demonstrates. God doesn't stand back in his heaven, fold his arms and frown, waiting for us to meet him halfway. He demonstrates. Interesting word, sunistemi is the Greek term. Bauer tells me it means to provide evidence of a personal characteristic. God provides evidence of this characteristic of his love as he reaches out to sinners like us. He demonstrates his own love toward us. To whom does he demonstrate that love? To us. And who are we? I was reading this over this past week and came across three lines that I've underscored in my Bible. You may want to do the same. It answers the question who we are, the ones that God loved and extended his mercy. Look at verse 6. While we were still helpless, I've underscored the word helpless. At the right time, Christ died for the ungodly. Helpless. Verse 8. While we were yet sinners, underscore sinners, Christ died for us. Helpless. Sinful. Verse 10. For while we were enemies, we were reconciled to God through the death of his son. Underscore that word. helpless, sinners, enemies. So it stands to reason, grace is not talking about God helping those who help themselves. Will you please take that line out of your life? You will hear it all the time from our humanistic world. God helps those who help themselves, like the Bible says. You can go from page to page all the way through the Bible, and you will never find that phrase. Why? Because he helps the helpless. Grace is God extending his favor to those who can't help themselves. When you lose a loved one and you can't make it through, his grace gets you through it because you're helpless. When you cannot make yourself well and you're suffering and suffering over a long period of painful time in your life, you're helpless to make yourself well. God comes to your rescue in his grace, gets you through it, gets you beyond it. He helps the helpless. Grace does not mean that God is rewarding us for what we've earned. You see, we saw it in verse 8. We're sinful. Sinners don't earn God's favor. He can have nothing to do with sin. Because of his son's death on the cross, God now has been satisfied, and through his son, he can forgive and he can extend his grace to us. But we haven't earned it. It's what Christ did on our behalf at the cross. And by the way, grace does not mean that God's being kind to his friends. We're enemies. Look at verse 10 again. While we were enemies, grace is God's undeserved favor extended to those who could never earn it and are unable to repay it. We said it best, with the free sovereign favor to the ill-deserving. Why ill-deserving? Because we are sinful to the core. To the core. We're rebels. We're rebels at heart. We're not kind. I mean, look at the way you drive. Look at the way you handle yourself in the church parking lot while we're at it. Look at your reaction to that guy at work that's not easy to love. Look at your response. And I could name whatever situation. Normally, it isn't positive. It isn't good. Why? Because you're an enemy to good. And you're helpless to change yourself. Why? Because you are sinful all the way to the core. Well, what we need then is the law. We need commandments. We need to be told what's right and what's wrong. That'll help us. No one was ever helped by having the Ten Commandments in front of them. It just reminds you of the things you're doing that are wrong. Soon as you see, do not do this, you're encouraged to think about doing it. Sounds kind of exciting. Do not touch wet paint. Tell me you have never touched wet paint. There's a sign in San Francisco at one of the parks that says, try not to walk on the grass. Don't you love that? Try not to walk on the grass. I mean, you just have to put at least one foot on the grass. Why? Because the law says don't do it. The law doesn't help us. The law only creates more lawbreakers. It prompts us to sin. Verse 19 in the same chapter of Romans 5. As through one man's disobedience, the many were made sinners. Don't go any further. There's Adam. There are your grandparents, your great-grandparents. There's your heritage. There's your progeny. The whole family of us, sinful. Every one of us, because one man sinned, acting as our federal head. When he sinned, we sin. The many were made sinners. Even so, through the obedience of one. I can't speak for your Bible, but in mine, the O is capitalized. It's referring to Christ. Through the obedience of one, Christ, Jesus, our Lord, many, we read, many will be made righteous. You can't do it on your own. It must come through Christ. Look at the next verse. The law came in. Why? So that the transgression would increase. Amazing. Even among Christians, transgressions increase. We're in this fixed state where we believe we're alive spiritually. In fact, we are dead spiritually. no hope to get to heaven on our own without coming through the cross.
1: The law tells us what to do, but it doesn't enable us to do it. Only grace through Christ can do that. And that's exactly what Chuck Swindoll has been unpacking today from Romans chapter 5, that apart from the obedience of one, we are helpless, sinful, and spiritually dead. You may have heard it said that a sermon heard and forgotten is an opportunity lost. So here's a question worth thinking about. When was the last time you dug into a passage on your own with a notebook open, cross-references spread out, the silence between you and the text? 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Chuck?
0: I've been reading the Bible my entire life, and I mean that literally. From childhood until now, through seminary, through decades of preaching, through every season life has thrown at me, I have never once opened my Bible and walked away empty. Not once. You know why? Because this book is inexhaustible. There is always more, always deeper, always something that stops you cold and makes you whisper, "I never saw that before." But here's another important fact. The Bible is not simply a collection of wise writings randomly sorted into a thick, ancient volume. That misses the whole point completely. Every book from Genesis to Revelation is telling one story, one magnificent, unfolding, breathtaking story. And at the center of that story is a person, Jesus Christ, his life, his death, his resurrection. The thread of the cross is woven through the entire tapestry of Scripture. And it all boils down to 3 days, 3 days that changed everything. The death of Jesus on the cross, bearing the full weight of human sin, his burial, silent, sealed, finished, and then the third day, empty tomb, folded grave clothes. 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That's it. That's the whole story. That's the cross we proclaim, and that is the beating heart of Insight for Living. June 30th is almost here. Would you give generously so that the most important story ever told keeps traveling? The world is waiting. 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Give generously. Give joyfully. It matters more than you know.
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8: News this hour from Town Hall. I'm Jason Walker. An initial agreement to end the war between the U.S. and Iran, calling for Tehran to dilute its stockpile of highly enriched uranium. The deal waives some sanctions on the country, immediately allowing Iran to sell its oil. The government has emptied its Everglades detention center.
9: All of the immigration detainees at the South Florida detention center known as Alligator Alcatraz have been transferred to other facilities. That's according to the Department of Homeland Security. Spokesperson Laura Biss cited concerns about hurricane season in an email that came just before government meteorologists confirmed the first tropical storm of the 2026 Atlantic season had formed in the Gulf. DHS did not say how many detainees were moved or where they're headed or whether the center was closing permanently. The ACLU and other organizations have been pressing for the tent facility in the Everglades to be shut down. I'm Jennifer King.
8: Times are changing and rapidly. Soon, half of all American school kids will live in states that offer public money for private education. Here's Keith Peters.
10: Texas is the latest to join in, budgeting $1 billion to spend this fall on private school scholarships or homeschooling expenses. Next year, the federal government will start incentivizing private school scholarships in states that have never offered them before. In theory, these programs are supposed to give children an educational opportunity they wouldn't otherwise have. Keith Peters reporting.
8: Well, the U.S. Air Force has identified the 8 people killed in Monday's crash of a B-52 in California. Authorities said the victims were between the ages of 32 and 53. They include 4 active duty airmen, 1 who was a reservist, and also on board that flight were 3 civilians. More on these stories, townhall.com.
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8: Well, Tropical Storm Arthur forming off the Gulf Coast of Texas, becoming the first named storm of the Atlantic hurricane season.
15: Most of the heavy rainfall is going to be across Louisiana and then parts of southern Mississippi and Alabama. And then as we move through the latter part of the week, there still is going to be a risk for heavy rainfall across parts of the southeast as kind of the residual moisture from the system remains over that area.
8: National Hurricane Center forecaster Dan Brown, though late word, says the storm is beginning to get a little slower right now. A Long Island, New York architect who lived a secret life as the Gilgo Beach serial killer has been sentenced to life in prison without parole. Rex Huberman had previously admitted in court to killing eight women, many of them prostitutes. Breaking news and analysis, townhall.com. Federal Reserve Board Chairman Kevin Warsh is developing task forces to make changes in how the central bank does its overall work.
16: A Federal Reserve that is clear-eyed about its mission, fit for purpose, and focused on the future.
8: Warsh says the board is committed always to lowering inflation, which remains too high.
16: That's what we're prepared to say about inflation, but the commitment to deliver is strong, unanimous, and unambiguous. And that's, I think, an important message. We've missed for 5 years, and we're going to fix that.
8: Tough day on Wall Street Wednesday. The S&P 500 fell 91 points on the session. Dow Jones Industrial Average dropped more than 500 after getting off to a good start. Then it was just right down the tubes. And the NASDAQ was off 354. More on these stories, townhall.com.
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18: 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And now, from the Connors and Sullivan Broadcast Studios, the man who is not what he wants to be, but is way grateful that he's not who he used to be, here's That Kevin!
24: 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It's That Kevin Show, thatkevinshow.com. Glad to have you with us on a Wednesday. The story, the news, the controversy, the discussion, the belligerence, all of it is surrounding Trump's deal that now we have details on. Bloomberg publishing last night the 14 main points of the deal. And I gotta say, friends, you know, three different very high profile people have all pulled me aside since last Friday. Three conversations, all of them off the record, by the way. They involve people whose names you would know instantly if I said who they were. And all three were all worked up about what they thought President Trump's deal was going to include with Iran. One called it appeasement. Another called it surrender. Someone else said Trump was giving away America's leverage for free. And I sat there and stood there and listened to them at all the different times that we were having these conversations, I asked some questions. I let them talk themselves out, make their case. And when each conversation ended, I walked away thinking exactly the same thing. These people are nuts. Cuckoo. I don't say that lightly. These are accomplished people, smart people, influential people. But on this issue, I think they're bonkers. In fact, the more I thought about what they were saying, the more off balance it made me. And what has me off balance is how otherwise intelligent people can miss something this obvious. These are not dumb people. They're successful, respected, spent years around politics and diplomacy and foreign policy, and yet somehow they've convinced themselves that leverage should never actually be used. That's like spending years sharpening an axe and then refusing to swing it because you might dull the blade. It's just crazy. One of them spent nearly 10 minutes explaining to me how Trump was giving away all of America's leverage. And I kept waiting for him to explain what exactly he thought leverage was for. You frame it, you put it in a trophy case, you admire it from a distance, you stand there and you look at it and say, wow, that's really incredible. No, the entire purpose of leverage is to use it. And that's what makes this criticism so bizarre. Iran didn't wake up one morning and decide to just suddenly negotiate because the Ayatollah had a change of heart. Iran came to the table because of pressure, because of sanctions, because of military realities, because its options became limited. In other words, leverage worked. It wasn't lost, it was applied. And that's the part that the Trump critics seem incapable of understanding, or just maybe unwilling to understand. The criticism we're hearing centers on sanctions relief and frozen assets and allowing Iran to sell oil again. And I understand why those headlines make people nervous. They should. Iran is not our friend. They've sponsored terrorism. They've chanted death to America when they're feeling particularly honest, at least the regime. No one should be naive about who we're dealing with. These are crazy, kooky people, the leadership there. But that's precisely why I'm puzzled by the people attacking Trump. What's the alternative? I've listened carefully, and I still can't tell. You want more pressure? Okay, for what purpose? You want more sanctions? Fine. But tell me what winning looks like. More confrontation? Over what? Keep squeezing forever, keep escalating forever. At some point, you've got to tell me where you're trying to go. Because from where I'm sitting, a lot of Trump's critics sound like the people who have become emotionally attached to the pressure itself. As though sanctions are the objective, as though leverage is the destination. The immediate issue is whether one of the most important shipping lanes on Earth gets to stay vulnerable to disruption and conflict and chaos. A prolonged crisis in the Strait affects energy prices, inflation, supply chains, markets, ultimately American families. Trump understands that. Apparently some of his critics don't. Or maybe they've forgotten. That's possible too. A lot of these same people have been wrong about nearly every major Middle East question of my adult life. They were wrong about Iraq, wrong about Afghanistan, wrong about nation building, wrong about Obama's approach to Iran, wrong about what strength actually looks like. Yet somehow they always return to explain why this time everyone should definitely listen. And I'm sorry, I'm not rushing to sign up. By the way, where was all this outrage when Obama was cutting his deal with Tehran? Where was the emergency warnings then? Where were the lectures about empowering Iran? Funny how those standards seem to change depending on who's sitting in the Oval Office. And here's the part that really gets me. Trump's critics talk as though he has no record. As though we're evaluating a complete unknown. Hello? Abraham Accords? ISIS losing territory? Iran's economy? American deterrence? These are all things that got better for the American side under Trump. Those aren't theories. Those are results. Which is why I'm inclined to trust the president's instincts more than the instincts of the people who have spent the last 25 years explaining why failure should be considered success. Now, will this agreement solve every problem? I don't think so. Iran remains dangerous. The regime remains dangerous. No document signed in Switzerland is going to change that. But that's not the standard. The standard is whether America is better off, whether gas prices stay under control, whether American families avoid getting hammered at the pump, and whether the risk of a wider war is reduced, and whether American interests are advanced. And whether we can accomplish those things without another generation of American families sacrificing their sons and daughters in the sands of the Middle East. This president hates war. And this is the real question. Not whether Iran receives something. Every negotiation involves both sides receiving something. The real question is whether America receives more. And right now, looking at this agreement, that's exactly what Trump appears to be pursuing. Which brings me back to these conversations. Three smart people, three influential people, three people convinced Trump has lost his mind. Maybe. But after listening to all three of them, I'm pretty sure they're looking in the wrong direction. Because from where I sit, the people who seem to have lost their minds are the ones attacking him for using the leverage they spent years demanding that America create. I'm willing to trust this president. I'm willing to say, you gave us the Abraham Accords. He's not gonna just let them go back to business as normal. The nuclear issue will be decided. And we use the leverage at our disposal at any time we wish. We can come back with more leverage if necessary. We can come back and take out power supplies and kill more IRGC. But if they're at least remotely open to getting rid of the uranium, and we're serious about saying we want them to become something other than what they were and rejoin the community of nations in good standing, we have to let them have a little something in the long term. And I'm encouraged by the president of Iran and the speaker of the parliament yesterday, both saying that they support this deal and that 90% of the Supreme Council supported it. So let's give the president a chance to do what he's there to do. Keep us safe and advance our interests. And maybe as a bonus, we'll get Iran as a member of the Abraham Accords someday. Wouldn't that be interesting? All right, Kevin McCullough, got a lot to get to. It's a big, busy show. Don't go anywhere.
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0: From New York, that Kevin McCullough.
1: All right, welcome. It is That Kevin Show, thatkevinshow.com online. We don't ever put anything behind a paywall because we want you to have access to it, especially the section of the show right here where we every day ask the big question, how do we live? How do we live in the context of a culture that doesn't respect or obey or even acknowledge God at times and has even less respect for his revealed word and sometimes for the work of his spirit in our lives? If we're genuine believers, I would argue that that doesn't change our mission or our calling or what we need to be about. And this week, guiding us with our discussion is Dr. Joey Newton, who is the pastor and teacher at Newtown Bible Church in Newtown, Connecticut. And you can find out more about everything that's going on there at newtownbiblechurch.com. But Joey, yesterday we're talking about the life of the rich young ruler here and kind of his interaction with Jesus and what was happening. And we really brought home at the end of yesterday's discussion this idea that God's sovereignty is the key to this. So we didn't have time to complete that thought. I wanted to give you a chance to finish that out.
2: Hi, good morning, Kevin, and thank you. Yeah, so when we're looking at this rich young ruler, we noted that the call to repentance is that call to turn from self to Christ, to submit to Christ as Lord. And the key to that in the heart and what God does in the heart is to value Christ above all else, above all idols and other loves in our hearts. And that's what he was really getting to with this rich young ruler. And so he gave him a command because the response to that command would show what he truly loved. And so, yeah, we left off on that issue of then how does the heart value Christ? And what we noted was that is something that God has to do first. And, you know, there's a couple of background or comparison passages that I want to look at, and particularly in the life of Peter. There's a well-known episode in Jesus's time with his disciples in which he questioned them about who do the crowds think that he is. And Simon Peter, in Matthew 16, this is recorded, said to him, "You are the Christ, the Son of the living God." And immediately Jesus made clear to him that this was a gift for him to see that. He said, "Blessed are you, Simon Barjona, because flesh and blood did not reveal this to you, but my Father who is in heaven." So in order to see Christ as he was, it was a gift of God to give him a spiritual perception. And of course, that wasn't perfect because Jesus had to right after that rebuke him, saying, "Get behind me, Satan. You're a stumbling block," because he was not accepting Christ telling him that he had to go to the cross, be killed and raised on the third day. And then Jesus gives to Peter and to his disciples that call to true discipleship. "If anyone wishes to come after me, he must deny himself, take up his cross, and follow me." And so there's this connection between what God has to do in the heart to show the truth about who Christ is, and what then reveals the heart by that willingness to leave everything and follow him. And that's where this rich young ruler was. You know, there's one other example of that, if I could jump to you, Kevin, and that is in John chapter 6. Where Jesus gave some hard teaching. He was speaking to the crowds who were following him because of a miracle. Jesus lays out to them that, you know, he is the bread of life. He's true food, true drink. And then he gave some hard teaching for them to hear. And as a result of that, he says in John 6 that many of the disciples withdrew and were not walking with him anymore. And then he said to the 12, "You do not want to go away also, do you?" And Simon Peter said to him, "Lord, to whom shall we go? You have the words of eternal life. We have believed and come to know that you are the Holy One of God." And while that was something that was increasingly becoming clearer to them as they walked with Christ, then ultimately after his death, his resurrection, his ascension, his sending of the Spirit, that would explode in understanding for them. But at the heart of their staying with Christ through the hard teaching, through the cost, their leaving everything to follow him, was seeing Christ as he truly was and valuing him and knowing that following him was the wisest, the greatest, and the most satisfying decision that they could make, such that whatever they left behind did not compare to what they gained in him. Jesus breaks through in the sense of when we see him as he is. And so, yeah, there are a lot of parallels, of course, with this rich young ruler in today. He was impressed with Christ. He clearly, that's why he came to him. That's why he showed such humility in bowing down before him. That's why he asked him this question. But being impressed with Christ and truly perceiving who Christ is in the reality of his full glory are two different things. There's a lot of people who are impressed with Christ, who are drawn to Christ for a variety of reasons, but it's not necessarily the right reasons. But the motive to follow Christ, the motive to leave everything to gain him, is connected with our view of him and what we want.
1: Mm-hmm.
2: And if we're just coming to fill a void, which is really what this rich young ruler seems to be coming, have come, the reason he came to him, or if we just want Jesus to help us in life, that's not sufficient. Jesus Christ is Lord, and it means that we value him above all else, and that he calls us to follow him, even to love him more than mother and father, a spouse, and any other human relationship, that he is supreme. I think there, one in the New Testament where this really comes home, I think, is in Paul's second canonical letter, anyway, to the Corinthians, so 2 Corinthians. And he's writing to them, and he's explaining to them that they, in the reality of their truly following Christ, are the, he says, are the letter written for him. They're the proof of his ministry. And then he compares that to the Old Covenant and the Jews who read Scripture with a veil over their eyes. He says, but when that veil is removed, that veil, then that removed veil allows us to see the true glory of Christ. And he says this, when he's really getting to the heart of what happened in them, he says in chapter 4, verse 6 of 2 Corinthians, "For God who said, 'Light shall shine out of darkness,' is the one who has shown in our hearts to give the light of the knowledge of the glory of God in the face of Christ." And that is the very essence of what God does in the gift of salvation, is he shines in that darkened heart, the dead heart, to see the light of the glory of God in the face of Christ. And that for us is even more than what Peter realized. I mean, of course, he came later to the full glory, but for us, it is with the finished work of Christ, the fuller understanding of his person as God the Son, eternal, incarnate in flesh, as him who died as a sacrifice on the cross, as a full atonement for our sin, who defeated death by rising from the dead, and who ascended to the right hand of the Father and sent the Spirit. And so Paul said, this treasure was so great, he says, we have this treasure in earthen vessels, so that the surpassing greatness of the power of God will be not from ourselves, but from God, and that he would receive the glory. And so it really is that we see Christ as he is, and that is then to see him as he's presented in Scripture. And when the Spirit of God opens our eyes to that reality, then nothing in this world compares to him. And having him as both Savior and Lord becomes the greatest desire of the heart. And so then, unlike the rich young ruler whose riches kept him from following Christ, like later in the example of Zacchaeus, we would abandon all to gain him.
1: Yeah. That's the interesting thing. Because, Joy, I think that if we had a taste, if we really did understand the nature of what Jesus is in its fullness in us, in our lives, in our relationships, in our work, in our family, in our day-to-day choices, if we saw the full understanding of that, we would quickly give up everything else. If we understood the true eternal good of what pursuing Jesus brings. But we are so quick to be distracted, to think far too much about, well, what will I lose? And it's not even a contest. And I think that's what makes the rich young ruler's story so discouraging is that the joy, peace, faith, hope, life that Jesus offers him, he just can't get past what he thinks the security of those riches do for him. And the ultimate security, the ultimate benefit of what we have in knowing Jesus so far surpasses that and outshines it. We are just getting started, friends. We've got two more days with Joy Newton. And Joy, I'm so grateful for what you're doing. Thank you for being with us.
2: Thank you, Kevin.
1: You got it.
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1: Kevin McCullough coming right back. It's That Kevin Show.
0: Stick around for more of That Kevin next.
3: 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For God cannot be tempted by evil, nor does he tempt anyone. But each one is tempted when he is dragged away by his own evil desire and enticed. And after the desire is conceived, it gives birth to sin. And sin, when it's fully grown, gives birth to death.
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5: See that to whom much is given, much is required. But the idea that the uber wealthy have kind of a different view of things, I think is really sometimes illustrated in the story of the rich young ruler in a very pronounced way. If you don't worry about money, you worry about other things. And it's obvious in the text of scripture that this rich young ruler is struggling for meaning, eternal security, understanding his relationship with what must I do to be saved? And I think it's not that I think Jesus was taken by surprise by it. I don't think he was. But I do think there's a degree to which we can break God's heart. And I think that given the rich young ruler's sincerity, that there's a hope that he will respond to the truth that Jesus says. And at the end of this interaction, I feel like it's one of those things where when you have a friend and they're struggling with something and then there's a breakthrough and you think, oh, wow, they've turned the corner and you've prayed for them and you're pulling for them and then all of a sudden, boom, it just seems like all that stuff stopped. I think that's kind of how Jesus felt about the rich young ruler. So two thoughts on that. Don't give up on them. Keep praying for them. Keep bringing it to them. Keep bringing them to the truth. But ultimately, what they decide to do doesn't impact you. You have the same call that the rich young ruler has. Walk well. Work for the kingdom of God. And die trusting that Jesus is who he says he will be in keeping his promises. So a number of years ago, I wrote a song about this story. And recently, that group, the Tea Collective that I work with, they decided to redo it. And I thought, you know what? It fits the process here. Why not share it with you? Here's Allison Taylor and the boys. And what must I do?

0: the group is called the Tea Collective. It's What Must I Do? And friends, I hope that it speaks to you. We're going to continue that discussion with How Do We Live for the rest of the week. Kevin McCullough coming right back from New York.
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0: It's That Kevin Show, thatkevinshow.com. It is, yes, I know, we're stretching into the summer days and the temperature's getting hot and the World Cup's going on. There's so much going on everywhere across the United States, and yet I don't want to lose focus on the fact that there are some children, some very important children, some children that Jesus loves very much, that are on the verge of not getting to experience a summer that I really think would change their life. I'm talking about kids in the Angel Tree program who basically have something in common with all the other kids. If they make it to Angel Tree camp, they have something in common with all the kids there. Two things. Let me tell you what they are. Number one, they all have incarcerated parents. Every kid at the camp has the same pain and loss and deficit in their life of knowing what it's like to have a child, to have a parent who has been incarcerated. But number two, they also have a parent who has taken certain steps through prison fellowship in prison to complete some Bible study, to do some other things, that their lives have been redeemed. Many of them have found Jesus as their Savior, and they get to nominate their child for a scholarship to camp. And think about this. They find Jesus in prison. They don't want their child to wait until prison to find Jesus. So they want their child to be able to go find Jesus at an Angel Tree camp, which many of them do. That's the beauty of this. That's the secret. Don't tell anybody. That's the game plan. The ultimate game plan is for them to find Jesus. Betsy Wright is back with us. She is the senior director of all things Angel Tree. And Betsy, I love the covert nature of that. I love the fact that kids think they're just going to get a great week of camp, and they're scared of it. A bunch of them have never been to anything like it before, but that's what they think they're going there for. And then what they end up encountering is something completely mind blowing, far and beyond that.
1: Yes. You know, you think of camp and, you think of swimming, you think of, like, we have camps with high ropes courses and, rock walls and gaga ball and all the fun things outside in nature. But when they're there, they are going to be poured into with the love of Jesus,
0: yeah,
1: by all of the adults on staff. They are going to hear the gospel message, and so many lives are changed because of that. They get to have the super fun experience just being a kid, that they might not get that at home. They might not get that, those fun things that we think of summer as because of their circumstances, but they get that at camp, and those walls come down, and then you plant the seed. And so many of those seeds take root and lives are changed.
0: Friends, that's the goal. And here's the thing. Go to thatkevinshow.com and click the banner at the top of the page, thatkevinshow.com, and click the banner. It's kind of animated and has this little cartoon kind of thing on it. It's really cute. Click on that. If you click through, you'll see, it'll explain the program briefly. You'll see you can give $200. That'll get one kid to camp for a full week. There are those kids that yet remain, and these are the ones that I'm worried about, Betsy. If we don't take the opportunity now, they might miss this opportunity this summer, and that could have some tragic consequences.
1: It can. You know, sometimes camp can be the only safe place for these kids to really express who they are, to be able to talk about what's going on at home, because sometimes when they're on the home, the parent at home is gone through trauma as well, and they're trying to cope, and they're trying to care for the kids, and they're trying to survive. And so everybody's on edge, and everybody's just trying to survive at home. But when we get them to camp, it's amazing how the walls come down. Mm-hmm. First, just by those fun experiences that we talked about. But then when you create that safe space that kids know, I'm not alone, I'm not the only one in this journey. I can talk about my hurts. I can talk about the things that have happened in my life. Like, sometimes camps have things at the end of camp, a ceremony where kids can go and lay down their hurts, lay down those pains that they've been carrying, those burdens. And it's so powerful. Mm. They can have that space to just release it and know that there's a counselor there that can talk with them. Know that there are other kids that see that pain and know that pain and come and hug them and surround them and cry with them. Like sometimes it's the only place of release for them. And it's an amazing thing because when they're storing it in, they're going to carry that through their lives. Right. But when they come to camp and they find that place where they can release it, where they can find some healing and hope, that changes that path in their life. And we've seen it over and over. I had a grandmother report. She had three kids that she was taking care of, all different dads. All their dads were incarcerated. And these boys were living the gang life, and they were assuming they were going to jail like their dad said. And because of Angel Tree, they went to camp. When they came home from camp, they were completely different. They were singing Christian songs. They were reading the Bible, and they had completely changed. And the kids that grandma sent off were not the same kids that came home.
0: Wow.
1: Because of that impact at camp and the life change that can happen there.
0: Friends, that is exactly what we're talking about. And we want you to be part of it. We want you to help us, obviously, get these kids to camp. And from our original goal, we still have about 65 kids that, to hit our ultimate goal, we need to get there. It's $200 a piece. Someone yesterday helped us get to 10 kids over the course of a given day. And I just want to say thank you, because it was incredibly encouraging to come in today and to see that number. But we just need six of you to do a 10 kid gift. That would be a $2,000 gift. If there were six of you somewhere in the 400 cities that hear this show that could do a $2,000 gift each, that would be amazing. But there's an opportunity for you, no matter what size gift you give, because every $200 that we put together, another child will have their name taken off the list and be sent to camp. And that's what we want to have happen. There are 162 names that we started with, and we need your help right now to get there. It's thatkevinshow.com. 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Coming right back. So glad you're with us. It's That Kevin Show.
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0: All right, friends, thank you for being here. It's that Kevin Show, final few minutes of hour one on this Wednesday edition. I saw this story yesterday after I got off the air, and it's just one of those things where it turns my stomach because my heart hurts for the kids involved so badly. A Colorado teacher this week has been fired after an investigation found students were asked to kiss classmates during classroom skits, with some reporting they felt pressured to participate because the performances counted towards their grades. CBS News reported on Monday that the Denver Public Schools voted 7-0 on May 20th to terminate French language and culture teacher Jennifer Honka at Northeast Early College for incompetence and neglect of duty, finding she had at times allegedly suggested that students kiss during in-class skits. The outlet reported that April 30th, Independent Review, a copy of which was obtained by CBS Colorado, found that students who were allegedly encouraged to kiss were always the same sex. One student told an NEC chemistry teacher about the skits in April of 2024. The student was very uncomfortable and did not know what to do. She went ahead and kissed another student at Honka's direction. The student then shared a digital meme with the chemistry teacher that included a picture of Honka and the caption, "She makes girls kiss." The meme had circulated among students. Per the report, following that incident, the student's attendance decreased dramatically. Additionally, CBS News reported that one student interviewed directly in the Independent Review also testified that the teacher always selected girls to act in the skits, despite a nearly 50-50 split among boys and girls in the class. The student could not recall Honka choosing a boy actor at all. The student refused to participate and testified that she received a zero score for the grade for the assignment. Another student walked out of the class, and an English teacher at the school testified that several students approached her as well. One of the students appeared upset and defeated. As stated in the review, the student told the English teacher that she had been asked to kiss three other girls in one skit alone. According to the report, the skits where Honka asked students to kiss were titled The Neighbors Saw Everything and The Boring Kiss, which was about the characters who were dating. Friends, this is so far beyond the scale of what any responsible teacher should be doing. The teacher, and it doesn't matter that it's lesbian kissing or if it would be heterosexual kissing. Sexual activity of this nature doesn't belong in the classroom. And I will just put it this way. If Honka had no feelings for one of her coworkers, and yet the principal came and said, "Hey, just for kicks, just for morale, we're going to do a skit at the teacher's conference this morning, and I'm going to have Joey kiss you, Jennifer." And she was forced to participate in order to get her paycheck. That would be a lawsuit tomorrow. She's lucky that she just lost her job, because any of these students that felt uncomfortable could easily litigate this. And friends, it's just a reminder that we're living in times in which if you divorce yourself from all moral framework, then you don't see the problems when immoral things happen that violate people's sovereignty, that violate, and good for the kids that stood up and took zeros and made the principal stand. But this is not what we're paying our taxes for our teachers to teach our kids. I'm surprised that a Colorado school district voted 7-0, but I'm grateful that they did. Because this stuff does not belong there under any circumstances. Maybe you disagree. Drop me an email, thatkevinshow@gmail.com, thatkevinshow@gmail.com. Hour number two is up next.
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17: News this hour from Town Hall. I'm Jason Walker. Leaders at the G7 summit in France backing President Trump's agreement with Iran to open the Strait of Hormuz and extend a ceasefire. French President Emmanuel Macron calls it a very good deal, noting that it stabilizes the region and benefits economies. Tropical Storm Arthur forming off the Gulf Coast of Texas, becoming the first named storm of the Atlantic hurricane season, although it is quickly starting to weaken.
18: A lot of the winds have already been occurring along portions of the coast of Texas and Louisiana, and there's also been a lot of heavy rainfall that's kind of preceded both the development of the storm and the center of the storm. And that rainfall is likely to continue, but it's also going to shift further to the east across parts of the southeast U.S. As the storm weakens.
17: National Hurricane Center forecaster Dan Brown. President Trump abruptly calling off a confirmation hearing for his pick to head up the intelligence community on Wednesday, drawing condemnation from Democrats as the Senate Intelligence Committee was only a couple hours away from starting the questioning of Jay Clayton. But Louisiana GOP Senator John Kennedy says in delaying the confirmation hearing, the president is acting aggressively to make his wishes clear.
19: I think he feels very strongly, whether you agree or disagree with him, that on two things, in particular, number one, he wants Mr. Pulte to be over there for a while. And number two, he wants the SAVE Act passed.
17: Military officials have identified all eight people killed this week in the crash of that B-52 in California. They include four active duty airmen, one who was a reservist, as well as three civilians on board. More on these stories, townhall.com.
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17: A serial killer gets life in prison.
21: Relatives of eight women murdered by New York's Gilgo Beach serial killer Rex Uhrman laid into him Wednesday before he was sentenced to life in prison without parole. Melissa Bartholomew's sister Amanda Funderburg recounted how Uhrman called her to taunt her about sexually assaulting and killing her sister. Uhrman, addressing the court in a low voice, said, "I am responsible for all that was said in this room." The judge asking, "Are you at least a little sorry?" The Long Island father, who had gone undetected, nodded and appeared to mouth yes to the judge, who said, "You are disgusting, a despicable man, if you are a man at all." Julie Walker, New York.
17: Attorneys for Luigi Mangione plan to assert a psychiatric defense at his state murder trial, that in the killing of United Healthcare CEO Brian Thompson. Breaking news and analysis, townhall.com. Well, Senator Bernie Sanders is proposing a plan to give Americans ownership stakes in the country's largest artificial intelligence companies. Bob Agnew explains.
1: Sanders' legislation would impose a one-time 50% tax on the stock of major AI companies and place those shares into a sovereign wealth fund to be overseen by an independent commission. Sanders estimates the fund would be worth roughly $7 trillion and provide annual payments to Americans. While the idea of public ownership of AI companies has been backed by President Trump and AI executives, Sanders' proposal goes far beyond that, with the public having decision-making power over the companies. Bob Agner reporting.
17: NVIDIA CEO Jensen Huang says society has no choice but to change in the advent of AI. He's been optimistic about the technology's potential to change society. More on these stories, townhall.com.
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0: 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It's Kevin McCullough, Monday through Friday, on That Kevin Show. And now, from the Connors and Sullivan Broadcast Studios, the man who is not what he wants to be, but is way grateful that he's not who he used to be, here, Bud Evans.
1: Welcome back. Kevin McCullough, glad to have you with us. And, you know, on Wednesday, we like to take a look at wellness and some issues related to wellness and fitness and health and all those types of things. Dr. Monique Yohannan is going to be with us in this hour, and I look forward to that. I'm starting to feel bad for people like Whoopi Goldberg, because she so desperately sometimes wants to make a point. And I don't think she really has a point to make. Take a listen.
2: What did black people do to this administration that has allowed it to really stigmatize folks of color? And you know how hard it is. You have folks of color in your family.
3: Sure.
2: So when you see, you know, things, the Emmett Till stuff coming down, or them doing all kinds of removal of information of right. black heroes. How does that sit with you?
3: Well, what exactly are you talking about, Whoopi? Because I know
2: Emmett Till
3: was
2: Emmett Till
3: was
2: a kid. All this,
3: I want to know what
2: you,
3: she's.
2: You don't know
3: I
2: what I'm talking about.
3: To your actual point.
2: So in a lot of the.
4: Museums.
2: There's so many. Where they're taking down the actual history that happened in this country. Slavery happened. All kinds of stuff happened.
1: Well, at that moment, Whoopi needed her co-host to jump in, Sonny Hostin. So she did, and she went on to say that black history has been erased from public spaces. And what was interesting was that, the vice president, who was there to talk about his book, basically, he repeatedly said, please help me understand what you're talking about. What are you talking about so that we, so that I can address it? And here's the problem that Whoopi has in going down that path, is that she is talking to Trump's second in command, but VP Vance, who has just written a book about his Christian faith, and he's married to a woman of color, and he's very polite I think going on The View for a lot of conservatives is a waste of time, because even the token conservative that they have on the panel is usually not really a conservative. They're usually like a rhino of some sort, where they're just kind of in name only kind of thing. But he went on. He didn't give any ground. He calmly replied to the things that they put forward. And he has been criticized on that show for years. And he walked away with a very measured but tense interview. And they ranged the debates from immigration enforcement, to what you just heard about this theory that the Trump administration is trying to take down or erase black history. And friends, there's no evidence that that is in fact true. There's zero evidence that this administration is trying to whitewash slavery. In fact, I would remind Whoopi that it wasn't President Barack Obama who came to the aid of the historically black college university system. That desperately needed funding. And under Obama, they had to go begging hat in hand to Washington every year. Please, Mr. President, may we have more? Please, Mr. President, may we have more? And when President Trump came into office in his first term, he looked at that and said, there's no reason why you should have to do this. White schools don't have to do this. And he made their ability to engage in the program permanent. They don't have to go to Washington hat in hand and ask every year anymore. Obama didn't do that for the historically black colleges. Trump did. So it seems to me that she's mildly confused, and you can't call the VP racist. He married a brown woman who he dearly loves and has had a family with. He also grew up in extreme poverty, probably far worse poverty than any woman sitting on the panel at The View right now. So it's kind of, I don't know, it's kind of hypocritical and kind of laughable to see her try to do that. He asks her, what exactly are you talking about? Whoopi never provided context. She tried to refer to monuments that have been designated as national monuments by former President Joe Biden, which maybe have their classifications changed because of some DEI budget cuts. But there's no attempt to undo black history. There's no attempt to whitewash slavery and say that it was anything other than horrific. Well, he said, I think the story you're talking about is where allegedly the administration is holding back the appointments of people based on skin color. And that's when Sunny Hostin replied that she's talking about a host of things. And then Anna Navarro, who is useless on that show, she has no real opinion that ever contributes anything positive, added that overwhelming majority of refugees that Trump has allowed into the country since October have been white South Africans. We've let almost no refugees into the country at all. There's been almost none. Ms. Navarro would like to think that President Biden let 20 million people in and that 20 million people were all refugees. No, they weren't. But it's driving the ladies on The View a little bit crazy that it's hard to pin any real deficiency on the administration. And I'm telling you, if the Iran deal holds, much to everyone's chagrin, if Trump brings a realignment in the Middle East where Iran is actually a member of the neighborhood and being a good neighbor, not a bad neighbor in the Middle East, that's just like icing on the cake. Plus, he's going to get gas prices lowered because the Strait of Hormuz is going to be open and the global price per gallon is going to go down. Even just the rumors of all this news happening this week, the price of oil has hit, you know, the mid to low 80s per barrel, which is great. It'll start helping us. We'll get more relief here, but it also keeps at a price per barrel that low, it keeps Putin from being able to sell his oil on the market enough to be able to make money to continue his war with Ukraine. He needs oil to be over the $100 per barrel mark. And when it is, he does well. There's a lot of disagreement about what's in the Iran deal. I said it at the beginning of the first hour today. Anybody that thinks they know all of it is foolish. There's going to be even more than what Bloomberg released last night. And I will guarantee you that Trump did not go down the same rabbit hole as Obama and Bush, who did not have the same approach either, by the way. Obama was willing to give them everything. Bush had put restraints on their spending, sanctions. But if they behave well, Trump's saying, hey, if you're a good neighbor, if you behave well, if you can play nice with your neighbors, we'll let you back into the group. Friends, you can't just have a club beating them over the head all the time. You got to give them a carrot. They got to have something to move towards. And incentives, I've always believed, are a really, really effective way of doing that. All right, Kevin McCullough, it's a big hour. Stay here.
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6: In the War of 1812, our nation fought and won America's religious freedom. 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

0: Kevin McCullough. It's That Kevin Show, and we're grateful to have you with us. On Wednesdays, we turn our attention proactively to the area of fitness and wellness and health and medicine and all the stuff that is really designed to help keep you upright. We think that's better than than being horizontal and beneath the ground. We'd rather keep you upright on top of the ground. And so that's where we're at with that. And I'm so grateful to have you with us. I'm so grateful that every week I get to feature some really smart and talented people. I'm the dumb guy in these conversations. I ask the questions because I want to learn, and I hope that the questions I ask are useful. And someone who always teaches me a little bit about something every time we chat is Dr. Monique Yohannan. She's the senior fellow at the Independent Women's Forum. She's a physician, executive, and healthcare innovation leader, and also the chief medical officer at Adia Healthcare. Dr. Yohannan, it's always a pleasure to have you with us. And the last time I think we spoke, you were actually sitting at my broadcast table at the Independent Women's Forum's Summit and Gala, and what a fun, magnificent day that was.
1: It was such a pleasure to be able to meet you in person, to be with the entire group, and so inspiring. I did want to make a minor update. Since we last spoke, we actually have expanded our role in healthcare at Independent Women. So we now have a center, the Center for Better Health, and I'm the director of the center.
0: That is really cool. The Center for Better Health and the director of that center, Dr. Monique Yohannan, now joins us. Thank you for that upgrade, and thank you for all that you're doing. Recently, you wrote in a little outlet called townhall.com that I know pretty well. My readers are there with me daily. You wrote about food dyes, and this is the name of the article is kind of interesting. What's in your kid's snack that Europe won't allow? I'm sure we're going to find out a whole bunch of stuff in just a second. But I do think that of all the things that the administration can and have worked on in this term, that the MAHA agenda is still really going strong, and there's still a big demand, particularly from suburban moms, that that more and more of this get addressed, implemented, and that real reforms and changes come along. And I'm just curious here, you know, more than a year in now, what are your feelings about how the administration has done so far?
1: You know, I think that one of the things that MAHA does that's so important, when we look at chronic disease, what we know is that about 90% of chronic disease has nothing to do with anything I as a doctor would do. It really is about how you live your life. Do you exercise? Do you get outside? Do you spend time talking to your friends? And most importantly, what are you putting in your body? What's in the food that you eat? 90% of it has nothing to do with a doctor, and yet medical issues, throwing people a pill at people to solve the issues instead of getting to the core of it, has been the way we've approached it. The way the administration has focused on this, to me, is so essential. So really calling out food dyes. And so the administration has gotten some voluntary cooperation that by 2027, many of the manufacturers have committed to making some changes in their foods. So I think, like many things, like, for example, you look at Trump RX, some of these things are as simple as nobody held them accountable before. Nobody took them to task. What I see over and over again with the administration and with MAHA is people are actually holding the people who have been making us sick accountable. So really thrilled with the work they're doing.
0: Well, that's a really good way of looking at it. And I think that what we're going to have to do is continue to hold people accountable. Accountability and transparency are the only way that reform actually come about, because it's one thing to say that you're going to be for, you know, when Obamacare, and you were neck deep in the battle for healthcare ideas at the time, but when Obamacare got implemented, there were a lot of things it was sold on that never turned out to be true. And I think we run the risk of doing the same thing in the opposite direction if we don't hold ourselves accountable.
1: That's exactly right. You know, we could have a whole tangent about Obamacare. I think that so much of it, you know, when Nancy Pelosi said, well, I'm going to have to read the, you know, pass the bill to find out what's in it. You know, we know what's in it, and it's a disaster, you know, but I do think what the administration is doing in terms of healthcare and really what the MAHA movement is doing. And to me, It's accountability, but it's also about respect. You know, people deserve the right information to make the right decisions for their families. And they knew, and I think have known for a long time, that what's in their food is a problem. And I think, again, this administration is holding them to task for that.
0: You wrote about food dyes, and this was one of the early wins that Kennedy and McCary were able to get out of the gate when the administration came into office. Where are we at now?
1: Well, we do have a voluntary agreement that manufacturers by 2027 will take certain food dyes out. So there's one red dye and a couple of different forms of yellow dyes that we know are problematic. And so they're going to be taking out food dyes. That's not everything, but it's definitely a huge step in the right direction. The piece that I wrote was really about, it's great that by 2027 that there's going to be this voluntary issue. But, you know, I looked at this, and if you've ever traveled overseas and you see, for example, you might have Doritos in another country, and they might taste a little bit different. When you look at that, it's partially because other countries just don't have food dyes. And so I did sort of a deep dive. So why is that in Europe, and what are the differences? And if you're a mom and you're shopping for your kids and getting snacks, because I'm a mom, you know, I'm going to have snacks for my kid. What are the versions that you maybe want to pay a closer eye to, and maybe look for an alternative?
0: I know of what you speak because I was doing some research. This was a few months ago. But on simple things, there could be like 35 or 40 ingredients that are in the American version of something like, I don't know, like really simple, like Fruit Loops or something. And over there, there's like six.
1: Yeah, exactly. So one of the things that I think is so interesting is that, especially with food dyes, for a long time, I think there were parents who were worried, does, for example, the sugar in the food that my kid is getting, is that making my kid hyperactive? Well, it turns out that there's a lot of sugar in foods with food dyes. So people did the studies on sugar. They didn't find this association. But it turns out about 20 years ago, there were a couple of studies that showed that certain food dyes can create hyperactivity in kids. And one in five kids, as many as one in five, can have a gene where those food dyes are going to make them hyperactive. This was such a big deal that many years ago in Europe, they didn't ban them, but they said, if you're going to sell snacks that you market to kids, you have to put a warning label that says, warning, this food can cause hyperactivity in your child. Not surprisingly, the manufacturers did not want to go along with that. So they just took the food dyes out and they used natural alternatives.
0: Well, and that's the basis for what we have in terms of the agreement on the food dyes across the board now, right? You said the voluntary.
1: Exactly.
0: Yeah. And chemically speaking, Dr. Yohannan, what's the difference? What are the substances made of that will give the color to the food in the future versus what they're made of now?
1: Well, there's sort of two pieces. So the first piece is the main thing that happens is if you think about asthma, you think about histamine. Those same receptors, it turns out, can make a kid hyperactive if they get activated. And these food dyes trigger histamine release in a pretty significant percentage of kids. So a good example of a difference is Doritos. So if you look at Doritos, they have one type of red dye and two types of yellow dyes that are petroleum-based. In England, they use paprika to color their Doritos. So it can be natural colorings in lots of different ways, but
0: sure,
1: it could be as simple, instead of three different petroleum dyes, you just coat them with paprika.
0: And to hear you say that puts it into such stark different perspective, because
1: right,
0: we think of petroleum products and I think of motor oil. In fact, every time I think right of the word petroleum, I think of the opening to the Beverly Hillbillies show like years ago when Uncle Jed shoots the ground and this ugly black stuff squirts from the earth. And to think that we're ingesting that as
1: yes
0: opposed to what's paprika? Pepper? It's a natural.
1: Yeah, It's roasted red peppers.
0: Yeah, it's roasted red peppers. So it's like it's something God made with the color that is natural. Like it's a no-brainer, it seems to me, when it comes to that.
1: There's no part of me that's going to say you're a bad mom if you let your kid have Doritos or Skittles or things like that. But there are versions of these that there are healthful versions. Right now, you're already seeing manufacturers. They are providing some of those versions on the shelves now.
0: Yeah.
1: What I would say is if you look at the label, there are a couple of different food dyes that in particular can be problematic.
0: This is a great suspenseful point to take a break, and we need to do that. So Dr. Yohannan, stay right there. We're speaking with Dr. Monique Yohannan, who is the director for the Center for Health at the Independent Women's Forum now, and we are excited to have her with us. Don't go anywhere.
2: Stick around for more of That Kevin.
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Welcome back. It's Wednesday, and on Wednesday, we take a look at things that are related to your wellness and to health and to helping provide a more healthy society. All aspects of that, by the way. We don't just cover nutrition or fitness or medicine or things like that, but we talk about spiritual health and mental health.

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5: In particular, that parents want to be aware of before we went to break, what are they?
6: So there's one red dye. It's called Red 40. So bring your reading glasses, back of the label, Red 40. And then there are two yellow dyes, Yellow 5 and Yellow 6. There's a bunch of other ones. I don't like long lists. So red and yellow, basically, look at the label for those. Those are the ones that we worry about in causing histamine release that can cause behavior problems in kids. So if you stay away from those, probably a good idea. Right now, a lot of the manufacturers are reformulating their products voluntarily. But those, again, Red 40, Yellow 5, Yellow 6. I will give you a slightly longer list. The ones that have them, Fruit Loops, Lucky Charms, those are the cereals. Then for the snack cakes, Twinkies, Little Debbie Swiss Rolls. And then for the others, we have Skittles and Doritos. Those are the ones right now that I would say not everything has them, but those are the ones that sort of you really look at those as ones that are particular concerns. So again, Fruit Loops, Lucky Charms, Twinkies, Little Debbie Swiss Rolls, Skittles, and Doritos.
5: I'm glad the Little Debbie oatmeal pies weren't in there because those were favorite growing up.
6: Every one of these, as full disclosure, as a mom, every one of these I have let my child have. My child is fine. So your kids are fine. It's just about can we minimize exposure. And manufacturers are going to make these voluntary changes. But right now, for example, Doritos has the version that's a natural version that is on the shelves right now. There's more sugar in the foods that we're giving to our kids, and that's really the strongest association. The foods that have the most food dyes, and we worry about that's most, tend to have the most sugar. And so it's the, so, in general, the use of these has been happening for decades, but what I would say is different is there's just more and more sugar in everything. So more snacks, that are sugary entered the market. So the same products had it for a long time. We just had more of those kinds of products.
5: Yeah. All right. I want to touch on something else you've written about recently, and it's microplastics. And I'm afraid to bring it up because I don't really want to know how much of microplastics are ending up inside of me. But this is an important issue, and it wouldn't you wouldn't be talking about it if it wasn't. So give me the bad news.
6: Well, the bad news is it's in everything and you can't get away from it 100%. But there's also some good news too. So basically, microplastics are in everything. They are in the food chain. They are they're everywhere in products, in the way products are developed. But you can't really opt out completely of it. But I had a piece in the Daily Wire a few weeks back. And really, the idea is, if you can't opt out, are there some things that you can do to make things safer? And the biggest thing I hope your listeners can take away is that while you can't completely opt out, the biggest risk with microplastic is heat. So if you have, for example, a plastic container, don't put it in the dishwasher. Just don't. It will leach off the microplastic. It'll bring it up to the surface. It'll be safer for you to store your food if you don't put plastic containers in the dishwasher. Now, the safest thing is to switch from plastic to glass, but not everybody's going to be able to afford to throw out all their Tupperware right away. So the second version is just don't heat something up in the microwave if it comes in a plastic container. Put it on a plate.
5: Yeah.
6: Just put it on a plate. So if you don't put things in plastic in the dishwasher, you don't put plastic in the microwave, you're going to dramatically decrease your microplastic
5: exposure. That's actually very good, easy tip to follow and to know. And
6: exactly.
5: I appreciate you educating me a little bit on that, Dr. Monique.
6: Yeah,
5: Joanna.
6: No, I mean, the dishwasher and the microwave, though, is really the worst. So if you're only going to do one, just don't microwave things.

0: in a plastic container. We can't live our lives in fear. You know, nothing about Maha is about you can't ever have a treat. Nothing about Maha is about you have to live your life in fear. It is about we deserve information. We deserve transparency. And if we can make some minor adjustments to decrease some of the potential harmful exposures,
1: it's worth it.
0: Let's do that.
1: Yeah. All right. Well, I appreciate that. Dr. Monique Yohannan, director of the Center for Better Health at the Independent Women's Forum. Thank you for being with us. We always appreciate it.
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1: Welcome back. It's That Kevin Show, thatkevinshow.com, where we put everything on there, never behind a paywall, because we want you to have access to the great interviews, the great conversations, my tremendously insightful monologues that help you understand the... I'm kidding. I just want you to have access to what we do, because I think it's helpful, and I hope that it is encouraging to you. One of the things that I don't ever apologize for doing is trying to make the world a better place with this platform. From the very beginning, when I was first syndicated, I told God, I said, Lord, thank you for doing that. And as a response in worship back to you, I will always use a portion of what we do to try to change the world for your cause, for your kingdom, for the real purpose as to why we're all here. And this year, I'm very, very blessed to be able to do that with the good people at Angel Tree Camping. Part of Prison Fellowship, and the senior director of all things Angel Tree is Betsy Wright, and she rejoins us. Betsy, you and your team, Steve Collins, everybody that we've talked to has been just great as we've understood better and better the depth of the ministry of what happens at Angel Tree Camp. But I just have to relate it. All I have to do to really understand for myself is just go back to my own summers at Christian camp when I was a kid growing up. And there wasn't anything I wouldn't do to try to get to that camp in the summertime. The program I was in, I had to memorize some verses and say them all throughout the school year to someone at my church. And then if I said them right, then I passed that chapter and got to move on to the next one. I had to complete this entire study book to do it. And it was a lot of work, but I wanted to be there so badly. I wanted to be there because I would make friends. I wanted to be there because I would learn more about Jesus. I'd have a ton of fun. The food was amazing. I'd never had so much fun being kind of out from underneath mom and dad's supervision. And yet it was wholesome and wonderful, and it discipled me, and it made me thirst for telling other people about Jesus. And I know that that's true in the Angel Tree system too, because some of the people that are actually serving as counselors now were actually just campers just a few years ago.
13: Yes, we encourage our camping partners to say, hey, look at those Angel Tree kids that are coming through the program, that come through with this story that is so hard for us to hear sometimes. Pour into them, mentor them, raise them up as leaders. So many times when we get feedback from camp at the end of the summer, we hear the parents at home saying, my child wants to be a counselor when they get older, because those counselors are pouring into those kids and they're so, so thirsty for that love and that attention and just the gospel and the light that shines through them is so attractive to our kids that they want to emulate that, because those counselors are changing lives. And so it's amazing to see when we have a kid that starts out and they're pretty rough, you know, and it's like the camps are saying, oh, ready? It's the week that Joe's coming back, right? Because behavior speaks loud. Kids often don't have the language for what's going on at home. And so their behavior speaks. Yeah. What they've experienced. But through the process of attending camp, their life transforms. And sometimes it happens in 1 week. Sometimes it takes a few years. And I think of Thomas, who was on the autistic spectrum and really, really struggled with behavior and some things at camp. And it took 1 year for another kid to see him on the outskirts and kind of help him through the transitions and the things at camp and help him to engage. But then the camp said, oh, that's what Thomas needs. And so they were able to minister to Thomas where he was. Thomas then went to their CIT program to become a counselor in training. And he was pouring back. This last year, he was a junior counselor. And with Thomas's journey through camp, he is now a co-leader of a group of younger kids, and they're learning the Bible verses and they're winning the points at camp for their cabin, learning the most verses because of Thomas's influence. And Thomas was also able to lead his younger brother to Jesus at camp.
1: That's what it's all about. To kids that came out of incarcerated parent homes, that's a rough scenario. But can we use a little bit of the goodness that God has given to us to make that help available, to make that ministry available, to make that love available, to make that mentoring available? I mean, Betsy, you just walked through the whole story, but kid that had every reason to be angry, number one, at his circumstance, but also kind of rejected because of the bad behavior and all sorts of other things, is now doing Jesus' work, loving and pouring into other kids that were in the same situation as he was in. And I know that, I mean, I've talked to some of the folks. I know that the kids show up, especially for the first time, and they're like, I don't know if I'm going to be accepted here because nobody's going to know that, you know, my parents are in prison or whatever. And then they figure out that most of the kids there, if not all the kids there, have gone through the exact same thing. And by somewhere around lunchtime on Monday, some kid says, hey, what are your parents in for? And they break down the walls. And then just a short 5-6 days later, they're hugging those counselors and saying, I don't want to go home. This has been so life changing to me. I just want to give that gift to every child that comes. Like, I just want them to know the love that Jesus has for them and how that offsets a lot of the negative stuff that they've had in their life. You've spoken before about how this may be the only safe place where they've ever been able to come and just like let it all go. Just say, this is really hard and I'm really struggling with this. And yet it's the perfect setting for a child, for an Angel Tree kid to be able to do that.
13: Yes. You know, I think of, there's a devotional book called Streams in the Desert. Mm-hmm. And, I just think that sometimes that's what camp is for these kids. It's the living water in their life that feels like a desert so many times. And they come and they are just poured into with the love of Jesus. And you can't walk away from that experience unchanged.
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17: Hello, I'm Jerry Stewart, and this is One Moment in America. As the wars rage on around the world, we all watch and wait and pray for our own brave soldier to come home. But what must we do to end all wars? Listen to this story. As the wars and hostilities and killings continue around the world, what must we do to end the violence? Some say, stop fighting, find out what the enemy wants, and just give it to them. Really? Tell me what war we could have won by appeasing the warmongers. Would Hitler have stopped? What about Nikita Khrushchev? He told us that he would bury us. No, wars don't start the killing. Wars are started to stop the killing. And appeasers? It was Winston Churchill who said, an appeaser is someone who feeds the crocodile hoping it will eat him last. Think about it. I'm Jerry Stewart, and that was One Moment in America.
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1: 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But I hope that you will, so that they can meet Him and know Him. You know, every now and then somebody does you the favor of just telling us exactly who they are, and then they show you, and then you go, oh, that's really what you believe. And I think Major League Baseball just did that yesterday. Three San Francisco Giants pitchers wore Bible references on their caps at Pride Night. Not profanity, not political slogans, no attacks on anyone, just Bible verses. And they wrote Genesis 9, verses 12 through 16. And if you're unfamiliar with it, that's the passage where God establishes His covenant after the flood and gives the rainbow as a sign of that promise. That's what the rainbow is. It's a promise from God to humanity that He'll never judge the world again with a flood. He'll never force the consequence of sending a worldwide flood. Just a Bible verse, though. That's all it is. And MLB reportedly warned that the players that did that will not be tolerated in doing so in the future, or anybody else that tries to do that. Now, hold on a second. Because this is where those of us that are paying attention, we sometimes get whiplash over this. For years, we've been told sports leagues should be platforms for social messages. Remember the slogans on uniforms? Remember when Black Lives Matter patches were being worn? Remember the messages painted on fields and basketball courts and everywhere else? Remember when athletes were encouraged to use their platform? The leagues didn't merely allow those messages. They promoted them. They celebrated them. They amplified them. But now three players reference scripture and suddenly we're told, oh, sorry, rules are rules. Really? Senator Josh Hawley is asking the obvious question. If the rule is no messages, then why were other messages permitted and promoted and pushed? This isn't about uniforms. It's about viewpoint. That's the part that should bother everybody, even if you're not religious, even if you don't attend church, even if you disagree with those players. Freedom isn't tested when everybody agrees. Freedom is tested when somebody says something that the people in power don't particularly like. Bible verse is somehow an act of aggression. One columnist criticized the players because the verse reminded people what the rainbow originally represented in Scripture. Well, I'm sorry, it does. That's not hateful. It's historical and biblical. The rainbow meant something long before corporate marketing departments discovered it. The players weren't insulting anyone. They weren't disrupting the game. They weren't refusing to play. They simply expressed a belief, and for that, MLB decided they had to stick their scrawny finger in their face. Let's have actual diversity going forward, not diversity of race or uniforms or marketing campaigns. Not diversity, but rather diversity of thought. And how about make some room for Christian thought, too? How about room for people who read Genesis and actually believe it? If Major League Baseball wants credibility, it needs one standard for everybody. Either messages belong in the game, or they don't. And either personal expression matters or it doesn't. What you cannot do is celebrate one set of beliefs and punish another set of beliefs and then tell us with a straight face you're being neutral. Nobody believes that anymore. And honestly, the people who think Americans are too blind to notice the difference, as I said earlier, those people are nuts. I'm Kevin McCullough.
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3: With SRN News, I'm Jason Walker. The United States and Iran signing an initial deal to end the war, to ease sanctions, and open up the Strait of Hormuz as the nuclear talks continue.
6: The initial agreement calls for Iran to dilute its stockpile of highly enriched uranium. The accord would also waive sanctions on that country, immediately permitting Iran to sell its oil freely. That's what U.S. officials say. Those officials read the language of the memorandum on ending the war to journalists on Wednesday.
3: That is Washington correspondent Andrew Stewart reporting. Now, Iran has released a similar version of the accord. The agreement would also open a Strait of Hormuz toll-free for 2 months. In the meantime, President Trump says any benefits tied to the new deal with Iran would come from and with conditions.
23: President Trump is discussing a proposed investment fund tied to the new memorandum of understanding between the United States and Iran.
24: We're not doing anything. We're not putting up money. Only if they're doing things right. If they're doing things right, if people want to invest, they can invest. But they had this $300 million fund. It's only $300 million fund. It's only if they're doing things right.
23: Under the proposal, any investment would come from Gulf countries, not American taxpayers. Willie Nelson, the White House.
3: Conservative congressman in Alabama, who President Trump endorsed for the Senate, wins the GOP runoff. Here's correspondent Laura Winters with that story.
25: President Trump had endorsed the three-term congressman, saying Alabama deserves a Trump conservative in the Senate. Barry Moore is a member of the conservative House Freedom Caucus. Moore beating political newcomer Jared Hudson, a former Navy SEAL, in the runoff. Moore is hoping to win Tommy Tuberville's seat as he runs for governor of Alabama in November.
3: And this is SRN News. Supreme Court will not hear a free speech case, Michael Harrington explains.
26: The justices have turned back without comment the appeal of a pro-life high school student group that was not allowed to distribute flyers critical of Planned Parenthood. In fact, the club was allowed to hand out the flyers to other students, but was not allowed to post them on the walls of the school. Lower courts ruled that by putting the flyers up in the hallways, the club would have been engaged in, quote, government speech. Michael Harrington reporting.
3: Some of the overlooked casualties of Russia's invasion of Ukraine are the nation's historic churches. Latest bombardment setting ablaze part of the Eastern Orthodox landmark. Church and cultural officials say the Dormition Cathedral inside a historic monastery in Kyiv was damaged this week. That complex was built after the 11th into the 12th centuries. SRN News. Interest rate worries sending stocks lower.
27: Stocks closed lower on Wall Street after the Federal Reserve indicated it's more likely than before to raise interest rates this year to keep a lid on inflation. The S&P 500 slumped 1.2% Wednesday. The Dow fell 507 points. That's about 1%. The NASDAQ Composite sank 1.3%. Treasury yields rose in the bond market. The yield on the two-year Treasury bolted higher to 4.20%. Higher rates can tap the brakes on inflation, but they can also slow the economy and send prices for assets like stocks and bonds lower. That's Seattle, New York.
3: At the G7 summit during the week, French President Macron urging the U.S. not to keep cutting-edge AI to itself. He's calling for global cooperation on the regulation, and he criticized America for restricting foreign access to advanced AI models. More details, srnnews.com.
28: The Lord had the original plan for the family. And Pastor Greg Laurie says it's still the best plan, the one that works. There's a-

0: We all have a father we can look up to. Even if the man we call dad was a disappointment or abusive or just less than loving, we have a father in heaven who loves us. And today on A New Beginning, Pastor Greg Laurie points out even if we never knew our earthly father, God is there for us. How does Pastor Greg know? From firsthand experience. Today, he brings us a powerful message called How to Be a Father When You Were Fatherless.
1: Interesting thing about Father's Day is it is the holiday where people spend the least amount of money. It's way behind Mother's Day. It's behind Valentine's Day. It's behind Halloween. So dads, that's why you maybe didn't even get a card today. And maybe you got a pair of socks or something like that. That's an unfortunate thing, because the reality is that fathers play such an important role in our culture right now. They really do. In fact, it's the absence of fathers that is the root of almost all of our societal ills. I could barrage you all day with stats to prove that, but here's just a few. A child born in a fatherless home is 68% more likely to use drugs or alcohol. 85% of all youths sitting in prison are from fatherless homes. 63% of teens who attempt suicide, again, from fatherless homes. Fatherless sons are 300% more likely to become incarcerated. Fatherless daughters who marry have a 92% higher divorce rate, and fatherless sons are 35% more likely to experience marital failure. Fatherless daughters are 111% more likely to have children as teenagers and 164% more likely to have an out-of-wedlock birth. We desperately need fathers doing what God has called them to do. The Bible says, a child that is left to himself is a grief to his mother. And by that, the Bible is saying, when you don't parent a child and establish the parameters and the absolutes and the values that they so desperately need, they're going to bring shame to you later in life. I feel like right now we're looking at a generation of unparented children that desperately need dads in their life. They've been left to social media or their peers, or in some cases on the campuses, liberal professors that fill their heads with Marxist and anti-Christian and anti-Semitic propaganda, and then we see the results. In many ways, fathers are the unsung heroes in our nation today. Billy Graham said, and I quote, "A good father is one of the most unsung, unpraised, unnoticed, and yet one of the most valuable assets in our society," end quote. And that is very true. So thank God for every godly father out there. And you know, this isn't just true among humanity. Believe it or not, it's also true in the animal kingdom. I read an interesting account in James Merritt's book about fathering, where he pointed out in Kruger National Park, and that's in South Africa, there were orphaned young elephants who were relocated without older bulls, or father elephants, if you will, and they began attacking rhinos and killing them. So they relocated some older bull elephants, put them in the park, and everything sorted itself out. And one expert actually concluded, even in the animal world, the presence of father figures is essential to civil behavior, discipline, and relational decorum with others, end quote. Now, there's a new phrase you hear today, trad dad. That's basically a traditional father. These are like the old school dads. They tell lame dad jokes. You know, that's an essential, right? They like to grill. They believe in responsibility. They believe in discipline. They provide for their families. They protect their families. They lead the way for their families spiritually. Some call this toxic masculinity. I call it godly leadership, and we need more of it. One person put it this way, being a trad dad does not mean you're stuck in the past. It means you're standing firm in the chaos, end quote. And that's what we need, more men to stand firm in the chaos. Now, some of you may have had a trad dad, and then others may have had a passive dad. I'll call him a sad dad, in contrast to a trad dad. They're in the home, but they're not leading it. They're friendly, but they're not firm. They're agreeable, but they're not godly in direction. Here's a little newsflash. Your children don't need another buddy. They need a father, okay? A father. And yes, you're going to say those father cliches. When I was a boy, or, you need to be responsible. You need to be a good, strong leader. Let me contrast trad dads and sad dads, or passive fathers and godly fathers. Passive fathers avoid conflict. Godly fathers resolve it. Passive dads go with the flow. Godly fathers lead with conviction. Passive fathers want to be liked. Godly fathers want to be respected. Passive fathers ignore problems. Godly dads tackle problems head on. Passive dads follow culture. Godly dads follow Christ. Now, in my case, I didn't have a dad at all. You know my story. My mom was married and divorced 7 times. And I never had a father growing up. And in fact, the guy that I thought was my father, I found out when I was around 23 or 24, he was not my father. So his name was on my birth certificate. Found out in reality, I was the result of a one-night stand. My mom had a fling in Long Beach, and she got pregnant and got this other guy to put his name on the birth certificate and so forth. Now, I know what some of you are thinking. What kind of a messed up Father's Day message is this? I came here to be encouraged, maybe some tips on grilling. And you're giving us this sob story. Well, I hope it will be a hopeful message, because here's what I really want to say. Even if you've been dealt a hand like this in life, God can step in and change the story. That's my message. Don't think this only applies to dads. It's really applying to mentors, father figures, and stepdads. Thank God for stepdads, right? Thank God. Who in many cases step in when the biological father stepped out.
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4: 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That then trickled down to my husband and finally reached me. 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I now know Jesus personally and feel led to share the truth of Jesus with them also. Thank you.
3: How have these studies in God's Word touched your life? 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Call 1-866-871-1144. That's 866-871-1144.
2: And now Pastor Greg continues his message called How to Be a Father When You Are Fatherless.
1: Here's my first point if you're taking notes. Number one, you're not defined by your past. You're not defined by your past. You may have a trad dad, a sad dad, or no dad, you're not defined by your past. And I think sometimes people think, well, I'm just going to repeat this behavior. I've heard people talk about generational curses. And they base this on the passage where scripture says the sins of the parents are visited on the children. So there's a curse on your family and you're going to just perpetuate that curse and you need to go and get the curse broken. I don't believe in generational curses, but I do believe in repeated behavior. And there's no question that If you come from an alcoholic home, the chances are higher that you could potentially become an alcoholic. If you come from a divorced home, chances are higher that you too could end up getting a divorce. That's true. That's an undeniable fact. But listen to this. God can break the cycle of sin in your family. Doesn't matter. I already told you my mom was married and divorced 7 times. I've been married over 52 years. Okay, so. And I don't drink. And that's never been a problem for me. So this is something that can happen in your life. Don't use that as an excuse for repeating bad behavior. God can change the story. God can step in. You think of David, who was the son of Jesse. And Jesse had 7 other sons. And the prophet Samuel shows up one day to anoint the next king of Israel. And he said, bring out your sons, Jesse. And Jesse trotted them out, and they were fine-looking, strapping young men. And most notable was one named Eliab that was a little taller than the others. And as the prophet walked down the line and looked at these sons, the Lord said, this is not the one. This is not the one. This is not the one. So Samuel finally says, Jesse, do you have any more sons? Yeah, I have one other. He's out in the field. He watches the sheep. His name is David. Well, bring him in. In comes David, bounding with youthful energy, and the Lord showed Samuel, that's the one. So David was in many ways neglected by his father. In fact, David wrote in one of his Psalms, when my father and mother forsake me, the Lord will take me up. So here's the thing. God says he will be a father to the fatherless. God can be the father you never had. And that's very important. You may not have had an earthly father. Or you may not have had a good earthly father, but you do have a father in heaven who loves you. A father in heaven who thinks about you constantly. A father in heaven that is looking out for your ultimate good. A father in heaven who has always been there. Number 2, even if you did not have a father, you can be a good father. Even if you did not have a father, you can be a good father. Now, when Christopher was born, my first son, I realized that I knew absolutely nothing about fathering. I had no role model. I had no point of reference. But I did the best I could do. I talked to other dads. I read books on fathering. I wanted to give him, in many ways, a childhood I never had. I think I spoiled him for sure. I agree with the statement of James Dobson when he said every parent owes their first child an apology. And I think, you know, there's some truth to that. But I wanted him to have a wonderful childhood. Bringing me to point number 3, children are on loan to us for a short time. I mentioned Christopher. He went to be with the Lord 16 years ago. And that makes Father's Day a difficult day for me because I miss my son. But it's just a reminder, they're with us a short time. We think they're always going to be there. But they are there, but we want them to grow up and move out and start their own families. You don't want your kids living with you in their 40s, okay? So our job is to help them mature and become responsible and go live their own lives. But what Psalm 127 says, children are a heritage from the Lord, the fruit of the womb, a reward. And the word heritage means a gift. Our children are not ours to mold, but to unfold. They belong to God. And our job is to raise them up in the way that they should go. Sometimes you'll hear parents saying, we haven't had any problems with our kids. Our kids are wonderful and they respect us and they do what we tell them to do. They're the best kids ever, and they're giving advice to other parents. Okay, how old are your kids? Oh, 2 and 3. Shut up. I don't know. Talk to me after you've survived the teen years. And they're young adults, and then maybe you can talk to us a little bit about parenting. But I think we as parents, especially as fathers, should live in such a way where our child will want to emulate us. Proverbs 30 verse 7 says, a righteous man walks in his integrity. His children are blessed after him. Paul said in 1 Corinthians 11, follow my example as I follow the example of God. So we should say, follow my example. Watch the way that I live. Now, you're going to make mistakes as a father and as a mother. But you tell the children, follow the way that I live. Because dads, I don't want to lay too much pressure on you, but you're a living link to God. In many ways, the early ideas a child will form about God will be based on their relationship with you, their father. I've told you the story before of a little boy that was scared going to bed, and he yelled out, Daddy, Daddy, I'm scared of the dark. And the father said, now, son, God is with you. Don't be worried. No, Daddy, Daddy, come in here right now. No, son, I don't need to come in there. You're okay. God is with you. And the little boy said, but right now I need someone with skin on. A father is God with skin on. I'm not saying you're God, but I'm saying you're a representative of God. So live in that way.

0: great encouragement today from Pastor Greg Laurie from his message called How to Be a Father When You Were Fatherless. And there's more to come here on A New Beginning. But, you know, as we talk about being a father and having a father, it's an important time to ask you if you have a relationship with your Heavenly Father. Have you ever come to Him and asked Him to forgive your sins so you can join Him in heaven when this life is over? Pastor Greg, what would you say to the person listening who's not sure if they've ever come to the Lord and asked Him to be their Savior?
1: Yes, I think they need to make this commitment to Christ. Here's what the Bible says. Whoever will call upon the name of the Lord will be saved. So you need to reach out to God. Not just think about it. Not just say, one of these days I would like to. Just do it. In fact, you can do it right now. You say, well, how do I call out to the name of the Lord? You do it through prayer. God is just a prayer away. How about if I lead you in a prayer? And you could pray this prayer after me. You can pray it out loud if you like. You can pray it quietly in your heart. But direct this prayer toward God, and you could pray it after me right now. You ready? Pray this after me. Lord Jesus, I know that I'm a sinner, but I know that You're the Savior, and I want a relationship with You. So as Your word says, I'm calling on the name of the Lord. I'm asking You to save me from my sin, and I'm asking that we begin a new relationship today. Thank You for loving me and sending Your Son Jesus to die on the cross for my sin and then raising Him from the dead. I now put my faith and trust in Jesus Christ, and I ask this in Jesus' name. Amen.
0: Amen. 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
1: Absolutely.
0: All right. She writes and says, I had my 7 grandkids watch the movie in 2023. The next day, 4 of the boys, aged 13 to 17, accepted Jesus and were baptized in the pool at the Airbnb.
1: Wow.
0: That trip was the last time those kids saw their grandpa. He died just a few months later.
1: Mm.
0: That night by the pool will forever be a cherished memory.
1: Wow.
0: One boy, now 17, has become a ministry youth leader in his high school. And then she ends by saying, revival cometh, exclamation point. Isn't it great when you work on a project like the book or the movie, Jesus Revolution, and you hear stories about that? These are stories of kids' lives that have been changed forever. It's impacted eternity because of the project that you helped create. Isn't that amazing?
1: Well, it is amazing, and that was our hope, and that was our prayer. We didn't want to just make an entertaining movie. We wanted to make a movie that, yes, was entertaining and was engaging and was professional, but we also wanted to make a movie that moved people to believe. Mm-hmm. And I think that was accomplished, as shown by this beautiful story of these young people that came to Christ. And what a cherished memory that is. Wow. And we've heard many stories like that. And so we're thankful. You know, it's been said, the fame of revival spreads the flame of revival. And I think telling a revival story, as we did in Jesus Revolution, which is a record of the last great spiritual awakening that happened in America, we're hoping it might spark revival again. And I like how that lady wrote, "Revival cometh." You see, revival isn't just something that happens to a nation. It's not just something that happens to a church. It's something that can happen to a family, and it's something that can happen in an individual's life. What does the word revive mean? It means to come back to life again. So God brought life into that family, spiritual life into the lives of those grandchildren. And we give God the glory for it. And to think one of those young people now is starting out in ministry, serving the Lord. Listen, I want to send you the book that all of this was based on. The book is called Jesus Revolution. There's a lot that happened that is not in the film. My personal story, the story of my wife, Kathy, the story of Pastor Chuck Smith and Lonnie Frisbee, and so much more set against the backdrop of the turbulent 60s. It's important to understand the culture we were living in to appreciate the powerful and significant work that God did. And our prayer is that God will do it again, that God will do it in the nation again, that God will do it in our churches again, that God will do it in your family, just like he did for this lady that we heard from. So I want to send you a copy of the book that everything came from, the Jesus Revolution book, for your gift of any size. And what that means is whatever you send, we'll send back to you as our way of saying thanks, a copy of this beautiful book. But we're going to ask you to be generous, because whatever you send will be used to help us continue to bring the ministry of A New Beginning, which, as you know, teaches the Word of God and proclaims the gospel. So get your copy of the Jesus Revolution book for your gift of any size. And hey, for you that could be extra generous, we're going to also throw in a copy of the Jesus Revolution film on DVD and digital download. So get your copies of the book and even the film for your gift of any size. Dave, tell them a little bit more.
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Today's broadcast is being brought to you from the pulpit of Liberty Valley Church, Northfield, Ohio.

looking at this passage of when the tempest now has roared, and he begins his prayer. It's a very peculiar portion of Scripture, really. And it's far more than just Jonah and the whale that you'll find in Sunday school with the flannel graphs on all the boards and the things that the children learn. There's actually quite a bit to it because it's very peculiar. So look at it, he says in verse 1 of Jonah 2. After he's thrown overboard, it says, "Then Jonah prayed unto the Lord his God out of the fish's belly, and said, X and X and X and X." So first of all, we would have to say to ourselves, okay, I believe what's being stated here in verse 1 and just in the beginning of verse 2 is that we are looking at the actual prayer that Jonah prays from within the abdomen of the fish. Now let's look at that again, because this is important that you draw your line, that you are sure and you're confirming in your mind that that's what's being said. So look, it says, "Then Jonah prayed unto the Lord his God out of the fish's belly, and said, I cried by reason of mine affliction." So let's look at his prayer that he says, because it is awfully peculiar. "I said, I cried by reason of mine affliction unto the Lord, and he heard me. Out of the belly of hell cried I, and thou heardest my voice. For thou hast cast me into the deep, in the midst of the seas, and the floods compassed me about. All thy billows and thy waves passed over me. Then I said, I am cast out of thy sight, yet I will look again toward thy holy temple. The waters compassed me about." So at this point, the idea there is he's drowning. The waters are all around him. He's been thrown overboard. Now the ocean is calm, but he's probably, we don't know how many feet deep, but he's

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4: These are the words of his prayer. So, now think. This, if there's ever a time of panic, it's now. You're in a raging, blasting storm, gale force winds, the ship is breaking up, you get thrown overboard, you begin to choke, you're taking in salt water, you're beginning to drown, and you're choking and drowning, and then as you're going down, you get this glimpse of something that is the size of a massive great white shark that just happens to be in the water as you're thrown overboard. I mean, if there's any time of panic, it's now. And so this is the prayer that he says. I mean, that's like, okay, somebody coming into, an intruder coming into your house with a sword or a gun, they're blasting off rounds. It's absolute panic. And this is your prayer.
5: God, thou hast been our dwelling place from everlasting unto everlasting, and thou and thee and that.
4: No, that's not what you would be praying. At least I wouldn't be. Mine would be, oh, God, help me. You just were thrown overboard into a raging sea, and it just so happens now that you're about 30 feet down, you know you're not going to get back out. You don't even know up from down. And by the way, there's this a creature, a monster, that's swimming right by you. And you're like, oh my God! That would be my prayer. Now, I think everybody in this room could attest that you would not be quoting Psalm 90. But isn't that what it looks like? Is that what he said? In the moment of crisis? I mean, look at it. Verse 5. Will the waters compass me about, even to the soul? The depth closed me round about. The weeds were wrapped about my head. I went down to the bottoms of the mountains. The earth with her bars was about me forever. Yet hast thou brought up my life from corruption, O Lord my God. It sounds more like a composition of a psalm, doesn't it? But think, the violence of drowning, the throttle of holding your breath, in absolute panic, holding your breath to the point where the pressure in your head exceeds what you can take, and you immediately, by way of choice, because you have no other choice, inhale water. Choke violently, and then drown. This is a real man who's thrown overboard. This isn't child Sunday school flannel glass. This is a real man who is now thrown overboard and is drowning. I mean, I can only think of worse death, which would be burning alive rather than drowning. He succumbs, inhales the water, and he's composing a poetry prayer. What's happening here? Throw your ribbon here. Let's go over to John chapter 3 and find out. A very, very familiar passage of scripture for us churchmen. Jesus, of course, giving the swan song statement that a man must be born again. Jesus is having this private conversation with one of the rabbis named Nicodemus, a ruler of the Jews. Comes to him privately at night. Verse 3, Jesus gives this plain statement. Verily, verily, I say unto thee, except a man be born again, he cannot see the kingdom of God. Nicodemus, he doesn't understand that, which most of the world doesn't. When I first heard of people being born again, I thought, yeah, that's those cranks on TV, you know, like the woman who wears the eyeshadow that is as thick as a barn. Like dumb weirdos, you know, like the Tammy Faye, the Jimmy Baker, weirdos that just collect your money. Them born again weirdos. And maybe I was the only one who thought that, but anyway, that's what it is. Nicodemus doesn't understand that either, so at least we're in halfway decent company. He says, wait a minute, how can a man be born when he is old? I mean, what is he on about here? Can he enter the second time into his mother's womb and be born? And Jesus answers him, look what he says. Verily,

I say unto thee, except a man be born of water and of the Spirit. Now, this isn't an exposition in John chapter 3, so I can't get into the water portion of it, but look at that. He says that a man must be born of the Spirit. Now, most people, in today's age in the church, the Spirit, the ministry of the Holy Spirit, is a very confusing and misunderstood concept or doctrine or person. The Holy Spirit. It's a difficult thing to do. Most people think that the Holy Spirit is a New Testament concept, because you were supposed to wait until Pentecost and the Holy Spirit would come. So we have our blinders on as if, well, then the Holy Spirit must be a New Testament doctrine. It must be a New Testament concept. But then when we realize here, John chapter 3, we're in the Old Testament. And Jesus tells him in the Old Testament, you must be born again. You must be born of the Spirit. And in fact, Jesus expected this rabbi to know that. That's why he says down in verse 10, are you a master of Israel and knowest not these things? Jesus expected Nicodemus, this rabbi, to understand the workings of the Spirit, that a man must be born again, born by the Spirit, in order to see the kingdom. He goes on a little further. If you just turn a couple more pages into John chapter 6, Jesus gives probably one of the most or more controversial concepts regarding the Lord's Supper. They don't understand it at all. They think he's beside himself. But look what he says in verse 61. When Jesus knew in himself that his disciples murmured at it, even the disciples, let alone all the other people, he said unto them, does this offend you? Because our egos are so strong that if we don't understand something, we get so defensive. So Jesus gives them something knowing they're not going to understand. It wasn't that Jesus didn't know that they weren't going to understand it and weren't going to like it. He did it on purpose. See, Jesus was not a seeker-friendly church. I'll leave that alone. Does this offend you? Verse 62, he offends them more just on purpose. What and if ye shall see the Son of Man ascend up where he was before? And then he gives the key in verse 63. It is the Spirit that quickeneth. He says the same thing that he said to Nicodemus at night. You must be born again. You must be born by the Spirit. You must be born from above. Quickeneth is an old English word that means to be made alive again. So Jesus says, it is the Spirit that quickeneth, that brings you to life, that keeps you alive. He says, actually, it's the Word along with the Spirit. It is the Spirit that quickeneth. The flesh profiteth nothing. The words that I speak unto you, they are Spirit, and they are life. The Word by itself is useless. But the Word accompanied by His Spirit cannot be conquered. Paul explains this further if you go over to Ephesians 1. Look at Ephesians 1. He explains how the gospel works and how the workings of the Spirit are working through the gospel and through His Word. Ephesians 1, verse 13. He says, in whom, talking of Christ, you trusted in Christ, in whom you also trusted. After that, ye heard the word of truth, the gospel of your salvation. Now look at this. In whom also, after that ye believed, ye were sealed with that Holy Spirit of promise. Again, you're born of the Spirit. You heard the gospel that was accompanied by the Spirit. You heard the word of truth, the gospel of your salvation. But also, after that ye believed, almost simultaneously, it says that you were sealed with that Holy Spirit of promise. So you're born of the Spirit, you're quickened by the Spirit, and now you are sealed or marked with the Holy Spirit.
the Holy Spirit comes to dwell in us as believers. But notice that he says, this is just the earnest. This is just a down payment, what just took place via the Spirit. Because he says, you were sealed or marked with this royal seal, and actually in the Greek it's constant, so you are being sealed, sealing. You're constantly being sealed, yet in a past tense because it's done and constantly held. You were sealed with that Holy Spirit of promise, which is the earnest of our inheritance, just a down payment until the redemption of the purchased possession. Just like we buy a home, you put your down payment on it, and you get the, it's your home. You purchase it with a down payment. You don't pay for the whole thing all at once. You give the earnest or the down payment. That house is now ours. But technically, it's not. It's still the bank's. So the Holy Spirit, he says here, that you get once you are converted, it says you're sealed with this, you're marked with the Holy Spirit of promise, which is just the earnest of our full inheritance until the redemption of the purchased possession unto the praise of His glory. So you're sealed or marked, you are His possession unto the day of redemption. Now there's one more thing regarding the Spirit that I'd like to look at in 2 Peter 1 that refers to the apostles and the prophets by way of the Spirit's ministry. Now, look at 2 Peter in chapter 1. And I know I already hear somebody saying, I don't know, I have no idea. What does this have to do with Jonah? I don't know. Follow along a little. And hopefully we'll get there. But Peter is writing about a time here that was just a fantastic moment. He and the guys are up on the Mount of Transfiguration, and here comes Jesus and Moses and Elijah in a glorified state. I mean, if there ever was a hallelujah moment for Peter, this was it. Man, oh my gosh, it's good that we're here. Let's make a couple tabernacles. And this is absolutely phenomenal, because he sees Jesus in his glorified state. And then the two heroes of the Old Testament, Elijah and Moses, we're all here. I mean, this is absolutely divine moment. Talk about letting your faith be sight. But look what he says regarding this. In verse 18, 2 Peter 1:18, this voice which came from heaven we heard when we were with him in the Holy Mount. But look what he says about that. As sensational as that moment was, he says in 19, we have also a more sure word of prophecy, whereunto you do well that ye take heed, as unto a light that shineth in a dark place, until the day dawn and the day star arise in your hearts, knowing this first, that no prophecy of Scripture is of any private interpretation. For the prophecy came not in old time by the will of man. We hear that all the time, don't we? Oh, the Bible is just God. It's just man's word. You know, it was penned by man, blah, blah, blah, blah, blah, blah. He says, no, it's not like that at all, actually. That no prophecy of Scripture is of any private interpretation, for or because the prophecy came not in old time by the will of man, but holy men of God spake as they were moved by the Holy Ghost. You could not write Scripture unless the Holy Spirit moved you. It was impossible otherwise. In order to write or speak the Word of God, they must be moved by the Spirit. Okay, well, now let's go back to Jonah and find out what's happening and why it is awfully peculiar. Again, Jonah is in the most time of crisis in his life. He is literally drowning. He is falling into the deep. We'll start over in verse 5. The waters compassed me about, even to the soul. The depth closed me round about. The weeds were wrapped about my head. I went down to the bottoms of the mountains. He's at the bottom of the ocean, which means he's probably dead. You can't explain it any other way, unless there was another miracle here that we don't know about, which is possible.
This is just my position. I don't know. And neither do you. But we do know that physically he was thrown overboard. He sinks to the bottom. He actually does choke and drown at some point. And he goes down to the very bottom of the ocean, where it says there's mountains. The topography of the bottom of the ocean, the earth with her bars was about me forever, yet hast thou brought up my life from corruption, which sounds like a resurrection, O Lord my God. When my soul fainted within me, I remember the Lord, and my prayer came in unto thee into thine holy temple. For they that observe lying vanities forsake their own mercy. It's sounding like he's being awful psalmist. But I will sacrifice unto thee with the voice of thanksgiving. I will pay that I have vowed. Salvation is of the Lord. And then finally the Lord spake unto the fish, and it vomited out Jonah upon the dry ground. What do we have here? He probably did die. Went to the bottom, then likely as he's somewhere floating above the bottom of the ground, underwater, the fish swallows him, and he revives. Then he says this prayer, but it's not a prayer of oh my God, of crisis. His prayer actually is a psalm, isn't it? Actually, you could look into, say, Psalm 18 or several other psalms and find out that it is a psalm. How can that be? And why is that? And what benefit do we have from this? For this is the very word of God in our laps for our benefit. You know what this proves? The only way you can write a psalm. The men of old did not write it upon themselves, but they could only move as the Spirit moved upon him. Which proves that down beneath the bottom of the ocean, the Spirit of God is moving upon Jonah. For they did not write by their own will, but men of old, holy men of old, wrote as they were moved by the Holy Spirit. The same Spirit that quickeneth and has the power to make alive and to preserve. So we have it's proved now that he is moved by the Spirit, then which proves that he is sealed unto the day of redemption. And despite this preservation that he has been marked by God's hand, he has the royal insignia upon him, which is the Spirit that keeps alive and that makes alive, despite the fact that he is in rebellion. He is absolutely running from the orders of God. He is in full rebellion against God and dies. He doesn't lose his salvation, but on the contrary, he's moved to write a psalm despite his sin. That is amazing grace before us. And God is letting us know that even the rebel, even the one who is in total revolt, who would not do what God tells him to do, but would go to Tarshish instead, the Spirit of God has sealed him. And he is safe within the castle. How great a salvation do we have? How very little do we have to secure it? None. Because it's by grace alone, and faith alone, and Christ alone. For if it was by works, it would no longer be by grace. But it is by grace. And he will find you and preserve you even at the bottom of the ocean. So swim back up. Even if the old fish needs to vomit you back up onto land. He's the God of second chances. And third chances. And fourth chances. Because we're good? No.
because we've been sealed unto the day of redemption. My grandmother used to tell us all the time, and I've told this story before, but I'm getting old so I can repeat my stories. She would take us upstairs, up the creaking stairs in Cleveland into her, closet, which would have the safe in it, all the jewels in it from the old country. Some of them were real, but some of them were fake. We didn't know that because we were little, and she would open them and say, these things are so precious. Look at this. It is so precious. You know why we have these? Because we are not gypsies. We are blue blood. Brothers, we are blue blood. If you're a believer today, you are but blue blood. Because the pedigree, we have been marked, we have been sealed with the royal seal of the Holy Spirit. And that means everything. For who shall separate us from the love of Christ? Nothing. Come to Christ. Now is the time. Come to Christ. Repent of your sins and be knighted into the royal family.

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6: Breaking news this hour from Town Hall. I'm Rich Thomason. President Trump has signed the Memorandum of Understanding with Iran, whose president also signed the deal, taking effect immediately. It halts the war, starts the clock ticking on 60 days of talks aimed at hammering out a permanent agreement. The BBC's Thomas Morgan says Mr. Trump signed the MOU during a dinner at the ornate Palace of Versailles in France.
7: The two main lines for each leader have been agreed upon. For Mr. Trump, it was that Iran wouldn't be able to buy or produce a nuclear weapon. That is part of the text of the Memorandum of Understanding. And for Tehran, they wanted all military action to end, and that included the one between South Lebanon, where Hezbollah are fighting Israel, and that is also in the text. There are, however, some nuances and possibly discrepancies in the deal as well. It does say that economic sanctions on Iran will be lifted as long as they agree to their terms on the deal. However, it also says that they will get access to a $300 billion development fund.
6: Some congressional Democrats criticize the administration for keeping terms of the agreement under wraps. Republicans, including Senators Lindsey Graham and Rand Paul, applaud the agreement. Secretary of War Hegseth is calling out NATO allies for not doing more to provide for their own defense. Speaking in Brussels, Hegseth announcing a six-month Pentagon review of American forces in Europe, and he calls it shameful that the European allies denied American forces access to bases during the Iran war. Tropical Storm Arthur moving inland across southeast Texas, bringing torrential rains and potentially life-threatening floods to parts of Texas, as well as Louisiana and Mississippi. On Wall Street this morning, the Dow futures 315 points higher. NASDAQ futures are up 487 points. More on these stories, townhall.com.
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0: No one in the Bible has as many parallels in his life to that of the Lord Jesus, and no one is as much like the Lord as Joseph. Welcome to Through the Bible. That's what our teacher, Dr. J. Vernon McGee, tells us in this leg of our journey through the Old Testament book of Genesis. I'm Steve Schwetz, your host, and like me, I'm sure that you're learning a great lesson from Joseph, too. The bottom line, God's plan and purpose for our lives isn't always what we choose, but he is always faithful. But before we get to that, let's celebrate God's faithfulness as we read this letter from Alexis in Kansas. She wrote, "Today marks the beginning of my sixth trip on the Bible bus. It's hard to believe that I am one of the old timers now. I feel that the more I learn, the less I know. Someone once asked me why I keep listening over and over again. I told them that I hear something different each time because I'm someone different each time. The young newlywed with small children heard much different things than this old married lady with almost flown young adults. It also amazes me how accurate Dr. McGee is when he is discussing the current times. Sometimes I say to myself, if he could only see what has happened since then. My husband and I have supported the ministry over the years. When my oldest asked about a donation the other day, my husband just repeated our mantra, 'You can't outgive God.' When we give generously to you, he gives even more generously to us. I pray with the World Prayer Team. It has blessed me so much to read the stories and pray for people around the world and for the ministry. I'm looking forward to several more trips, so please keep the bus rolling." Well, like Alexis, have you been riding the Bible bus maybe for a while? What would you share with someone just climbing aboard today? And if you're new, what brought you here? And how's God working in your life as we study his word together? Well, you know we'd love to hear your story. Send us a note, won't you, through our app, or email us at BibleBus@ttb.org, or write to us at Box 7100, Pasadena, California, 91109. In Canada, Box 25325, London, Ontario, N6C6B1. Let's pray and open God's Word together. Heavenly Father, thank you for your promise that all things work together for good for those who love God. Like Joseph, Lord, help us to surrender our lives to you today. In Jesus' name, amen. Here's our study of Genesis 40 on Through the Bible with Dr. J. Vernon McGee.
1: Now, here in the 40th chapter, we have a section here that, frankly, it doesn't seem to advance the story of Joseph. Rather, it seems to slow it down to absolutely no movement at all. We see Joseph now in prison, and he's delayed and circumscribed by the ingratitude of the chief butler of Pharaoh. Here he is in prison. The question arises, well, what about him? Well, may I say to you, all of this is accomplishing God's plan and purpose in his life, as we're going to see now as we get into this chapter. We said at the beginning that no person in the Bible has so many parallels in his life to that of the Lord Jesus, and there's no one so much like the Lord as Joseph is. And let me pick up, I made that contrast the other day, or rather comparison the other day. Now let's look at some more. We mentioned the other day that Joseph was sent to his brethren. The Lord Jesus was sent to his brethren. He said, "I've been sent to the lost sheep, the house of Israel." And Joseph was hated by his brethren without a cause. The Lord Jesus was hated by his brethren without a cause. And Joseph was sold by his brethren. The Lord Jesus Christ was sold by one of his brethren. And Joseph was sold for 20 pieces of silver. The Lord Jesus was sold for 30 pieces of silver. And the brethren plotted to kill him. His own brethren plotted to kill Joseph. And the brethren of the Lord Jesus plotted to kill him, came unto his own received him not. He was put in the pit, and that was to be a place of death, you'll recall, for him. The Lord Jesus was crucified. Joseph was raised up out of that pit. The Lord Jesus was raised up the third day. Joseph obeyed his father, and the Lord Jesus obeyed his father. "I do always the things that please him," the Lord said. And Joseph, his father sent him to seek his brethren. And the Lord Jesus Christ, we're told that he came to do the will of God, and he came to seek his brethren. And Joseph was mocked by his brethren. "Behold, this dreamer cometh." The Lord Jesus was mocked by his brethren. "If he be the Christ, let him come down now from the cross." And the brethren refused to receive Joseph, and the brethren of the Lord Jesus refused to receive him. And Joseph, they took counsel to kill him, and the Lord Jesus, they plotted his death. And in Joseph's life, his coat was returned to his father, dripping with blood, and they took the coat of the Lord Jesus and gambled for it. And Joseph, after being sold into Egypt, he was lost sight of for many years. Christ ascended up into heaven, and he says, "Ye'll see me no more." And he was tempted, Joseph was, by the world, the flesh, and the devil, and he resisted. The Lord Jesus was tempted by the world, flesh, and the devil, and he won. And Joseph, he became the Savior of the world during this period, physically, of course, and Christ is the Savior of the world today. The parallels there, I think, are indeed striking, and we need to note them, of course. Now let's get into this 40th chapter, and we'll notice something here. Last time, I think I ended with a question, how could it be the will of God for him to be put in prison now? And you'll recall that he was put in prison. Actually, this fellow Potiphar, someone's raised the question with me. I don't think that he believed his wife at all. Certainly wasn't a happy home. She called him he, you know. That wasn't very complimentary. And Potiphar actually had no confidence in his wife. Why, if he had, he would have put Joseph to death immediately. There'd been no ifs and ands about him. What he did was just put him into prison and forget about it. This man, I think, recognized the kind of wife he had, but he's sure to be pitied to be married to her. But all of this is working to the advantage of Joseph. Somebody says, well, wait a minute. How can it do that? Here he is now sold into slavery and unjustly accused, and now he's put in prison and forgotten. How do you interpret that? Well, I interpret that the Word of God is certainly being fulfilled and the will of God is accomplished in his life. The thing is that this man, Joseph, is kept in prison for a definite purpose, God's purpose. Suppose that when he's going to interpret the dream of the butler, and suppose the butler, when he got out, did as he promised he'd do. He went into Pharaoh on behalf of Joseph and said, this young fellow's in there and he's accused falsely and you ought to let him out of prison. Well, the night he had his dream and needed someone to interpret it and someone to become prime minister of Egypt, why, Joseph at that time would have been halfway back to the promised land. He would have been long gone from the land of Egypt. But you see, he's here and being kept here, detained for a purpose. You see the hand of God working in this man's life all the way through. Joseph, hated by his brethren without a cause, delivered him to the Gentiles. He couldn't defend himself, though he's unjustly accused. The Lord Jesus was delivered by his own to the religious rulers, who in turn delivered him to the Gentiles. And he was innocent. And Pilate, like Potiphar, didn't believe the accusation against Jesus, found him innocent, and scourged him. You see, Joseph had to suffer because this man, Potiphar, had to put up a front there at the court of Pharaoh. And Joseph found favor inside of the jailer here. And we find that the Roman centurion said, truly, this is the Son of God. And Joseph was numbered with the transgressors. And he was a blessing to the butler, and he was judgment for the baker. And you remember the Lord Jesus was crucified between two thieves. One was judged and the other was blessed. And you'll notice as we go through now chapter 40, Joseph gives all the glory to God. Now with all of that in mind, it's very important now to look at the wording of this chapter here, which seems again as if it's not advancing the action here at all. And it came to pass after these things that the butler of the king of Egypt and his baker had offended their lord, the king of Egypt. And Pharaoh was wroth against two of his officers, against the chief of the butlers and against the chief of the bakers, and he put them in ward in the house of the captain of the guard under the prison, the place where Joseph was bound And friends, that wasn't any accident, you see. But what does this reveal? Well, it reveals, first of all, the arbitrary and dictatorial position and policy that Pharaoh of Egypt had. I do not know what the baker did. Maybe burnt the biscuits for breakfast. I don't know. But for some little whim on the part of Pharaoh, he puts him in prison. Now, what did the butler do? Well, it may be that he was bringing up a glass of wine to hand to Pharaoh, and he stumped his toe and spilled it on the Persian rug that was there. I don't know, but he did something, and it must have been rather minor. And because of that, why, here these two, the butler and the baker, are in prison, and they're put right in there where Joseph is. Now, Joseph occupies a good position there in the prison, even. Everywhere the man went, his ability certainly was recognized. And the scripture says a man's gift makes room for him. And certainly that was true for Joseph, though he was a slave and now a prisoner. Poor fellow, you say. Well, God's moving in his life with a definite purpose. Now, we find that though he's put next to these men, they're put there for 3 days. Actually, that's very temporary. Any other person that had gone through what Joseph has gone through and had been put in that prison, they'd give up. But he didn't give up, friends. That's not the way that he did things. And we're going to see that now in just a few moments. Now, will you notice? And the captain of the guard, I'm reading verse 4, chapter 40 of Genesis. And the captain of the guard charged Joseph with them, and he served them, and they continued a season in the ward. Now, Joseph got acquainted with them, you see, because he had charge of them, and it was his business to take care of them while they were in prison. Now, verse 5, and they dreamed a dream, both of them, each man his dream, in one night. Each man according to the interpretation of his dream, the butler and the baker of the king of Egypt, which were bound in the prison. And Joseph came in unto them in the morning, looked upon them, and behold, they were sad. Joseph came in. He was an optimistic type individual himself, always very bright and sharp. And he goes in, and these two fellows who occupy a position with Pharaoh, sitting there very doleful, with a very dark look upon their faces and a dark brown taste in their mouths. And so they were sad. And he asked Pharaoh's officers that were with him in the ward of his lord's house, saying, wherefore look ye so sadly today? And they said unto him, we've dreamed a dream, and there is no interpreter of it. And Joseph said unto them, do not interpretations belong to God? Tell me them, I pray you. Now, Joseph gives God all the glory in all of this. And later on, we'll find another young Hebrew in a foreign court, and we'll do the same thing. Give God the glory. And I wish today that I could get over to Christians the thought that anything that you do for the Lord, make sure that God gets the glory for it. One of the reasons that many of us are not blessed as much as the Lord would like to bless us is because when we do receive some wonderful thing, we take it for granted, and we do not give God the glory for it. And we ought to do that. We need to give God the glory. And so here, why he should give God the glory, and he does. Do not interpretations belong to God? Tell me them, I pray you. And the chief butler told his dream to Joseph, and said to him, in my dream, behold, a vine was before me, and in the vine were 3 branches, and it was as though it budded, and a blossom shot forth, and the clusters thereof brought forth ripe grapes. And Pharaoh's cup was in his hand, and I took the grapes and pressed them into Pharaoh's cup, and I gave the cup unto Pharaoh's hand. And Joseph said unto him, this is the interpretation of it, the 3 branches of 3 days. Yet within 3 days shall Pharaoh lift up thine head and restore thee unto thy place, and thou shalt deliver Pharaoh's cup into his hand after the former manner when thou wast his butler. You see, it's interesting that in these dreams, that in the Old Testament, you don't have God moving that way after you have the canon of Scripture, after the New Testament is concluded. We don't need that today. But God did speak in this day through dreams. And he spoke in the language that these people could understand. A butler would understand about serving wine, because that's what he did to Pharaoh, that he served him. And that would be something he could understand. Also, you remember later on that old King Nebuchadnezzar had a dream of an image. He was certainly acquainted with images, with idols. Now we find here that this is the interpretation. Joseph here interprets the dream. He says that you're going to be restored in 3 days. He said, now when you are, verse 14, but think on me when it shall be well with thee, and show kindness, I pray thee, unto me, and make mention of me unto Pharaoh, and bring me out of this house. And poor Joseph said, look, they put me way back here in the prison. I'm so far back in the prison that they just have to pump water to me. I'm just forgotten, and I will stay here and rot unless somebody moves in my behalf. Now, you're going to be out of here in 3 days. I've interpreted your dream. Don't forget me. And he promised he wouldn't. Verse 15, Joseph is still speaking. For indeed I was stolen away out of the land of the Hebrews, and here also have I done nothing that they should put me into the dungeon. When the chief baker saw that the interpretation was good, he said unto Joseph, I also was in my dream, and behold, I had 3 white baskets on my head. And in the uttermost basket there was of all manner of baked meats for Pharaoh, and the birds did eat them out of the basket upon my head. And Joseph answered and said, this is the interpretation thereof. The 3 baskets are 3 days. Yet within 3 days shall Pharaoh lift up thy head from off thee, shall hang thee on a tree. The birds shall eat thy flesh from off thee. Now that's the interpretation for the baker. And he speaks to him in the language he understands. He sees these baskets that are filled with these little cookies, sweetmeats, baked meats. This is the language the man would understand. Now Joseph interprets it for them. And he tells him that, but it's not going to be good for you. In 3 days he'll take you out and hang you, and the birds are going to eat your flesh. Now, verse 20. It came to pass the 3rd day, which was Pharaoh's birthday, that he made a feast unto all his servants. And he lifted up the head of the chief butler and of the chief baker among his servants. And he restored the butler unto his butlership again, and he gave the cup unto Pharaoh's hand. But he hanged the chief baker, as Joseph had interpreted to them. Yet did not the chief butler remember Joseph, but forgot him. Now, the poor boy is really in a predicament. Here he is, not only a slave, but one that's been falsely accused, but that doesn't mean that the bars on the prison are not just as hard as they are as if he were guilty, and the lock is just as difficult to get through. And the poor boy is here, and it was the purpose of Potiphar just to forget him. That's the way he covered up the scandal that was in his own home. In fact, his wife was unfaithful. And this is the way he covered up, and poor Joseph had to pay for it. His one glimmer of light was that the butler would remember him to Pharaoh, and this seemed to be such a marvelous way of getting the ear of Pharaoh and getting him out of prison. But that butler, the minute he got out, he's so elated with that, goes back to his job and forgets all about poor Joseph. Well, Joseph is not discouraged, but he did not know the details. But you see, God wants to leave him there, friends, for a purpose. Suppose that the butler had gone in to Pharaoh enthusiastically and said, say, I tell you, there's a prisoner down there who ought not to be there. He's innocent. He's been falsely accused, and he interpreted my dream for me. I sure'd appreciate it, Pharaoh, if you just let him out. Suppose Pharaoh let him out. Don't you see what would have happened, friends? He'd have been back in the home of his father Jacob by the time that Pharaoh needed him to interpret his dream. So God's just going to keep him around, and it's a good place to keep him. You'll know where to find him if you leave him there in that prison. That's what he does. And yet Joseph believed that God was moving in his life. Have you ever stopped even at this point to want to put down those things that are discouraging experiences, and yet there were certain fruits to the faith of this man Joseph? He had a real faith through it all. Well, let me give you a list here. First of all, Joseph was faithful in every relationship. Have you ever noticed that? In every relationship of life, he was faithful. We find that he was faithful to Potiphar. He was faithful to him. And we find out that when he's in prison, that he was faithful there to the keeper of the prison. We find that he was faithful to God. He always gave God the glory. And he's faithful to the keeper of the prison, which we've mentioned. Now, we're also going to see that he's faithful to Pharaoh a little later on. And he's also faithful to his own brethren. And it made him faithful. I believe that if you're genuinely a believer, you're going to be faithful. Now, we're living in a day when I think one of the most tragic things is happening is the fact there's so few Christians you can depend on today. I have a friend, he's head of a large Christian organization. He and I had an occasion to be sitting together alone in a foreign city, just he and I. And he was telling me something of his problems that he had. And he has a tremendous organization. And he went on to say how few men he could really trust in his organization. And it's a Christian organization. How many men are in that position today? There's so few that are faithful. And there's so few Christians that are faithful today. And we thank God for those that are faithful. And I've always thanked the Lord that he at least put around me everywhere I've ever been, a few faithful ones that I tell you they are the dear ones that are great encouragement. Joseph was that kind of a man. And we find that his faith did something else. He was possessed with an optimistic outlook on life under all the trials and temptations, down in the pit, in Potiphar's house, and now in prison. And then Joseph had a sympathetic and kindly attitude toward everyone. His faith did that. You notice how kind he was, actually, to the butler and to the baker. And later on, we'll see to his brethren. And then another thing that his faith did for him made him a very humble man. He gave God the glory in all the relationships and situations of this life. What a wonderful person that he is. What did it? Well, he believed God, just as his father Abraham had. And this is the fruit that worked out in his own life. So that now this man is in the back of the prison, down in the dungeon, and he's forgotten, it would seem. But someone hadn't forgotten. God hadn't forgotten him. And God was working in his life. Now, friends, that has a message for you and me, and let me just suggest it here in closing. And that is, I do not know what your circumstances are right now, but I do know, judging from the letters we get, there's some of you in a hard place. As one man said to me, I'm between a rock and a hard place. And things look dark. You don't see the way out. And you really wonder whether God cares. Well, the reason God's given us this story of Joseph is he wants you to know that he cares and that he's moving in your life. And if you're his child and he's not judging you for some particular sin you committed, he's permitting this to happen to you for your good. And even if he's judging you, it's going to be for your good. You can't miss how wonderful our God is. And so until next time, may the Lord richly bless you, my beloved.
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3: Windy today with a temperature high in the upper 70s. It's probably going to feel a lot more like 80. Tomorrow is calling for a high in the mid-70s with mostly sunny skies and an evening low once again in the 60s. That's your weather forecast on AM 1220 The Word. I'm Chris Lively. Have a blessed day.
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4: What do you do with a word that's been borrowed, diluted, and domesticated until it means almost nothing? 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We mutter it before meals. We invoke it in courtrooms. But the grace that the Bible speaks of is something else entirely. 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Today on Insight for Living, Chuck Swindoll takes us to two passages of Scripture, one ancient story, one doctrinal masterpiece, and rebuilds the Word from the ground up. 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
5: Today we're on the grace of God as we continue our work in the subject of the majesty of our triune God. And over in 2 Samuel chapter 9, there is a wonderful story most people have never read. In your worship folder today, you will find an outline of the message. And as you do, will you place it, please, at Romans chapter 5. And then having done that, turn back in the Old Testament to 2 Samuel chapter 9. Outline at Romans chapter 5, where we'll begin in a moment, and then turn, if you will, back to 2 Samuel chapter 9. Then David said, "Is there yet anyone left of the house of Saul that I may show him kindness for Jonathan's sake?" Now there was a servant of the house of Saul whose name was Ziba. And they called him to David, and the king said to him, "Are you Ziba?" And he said, "I am your servant." The king said, "Is there not yet anyone of the house of Saul to whom I may show the kindness of God?" And Ziba said to the king, "There is still a son of Jonathan who is crippled in both feet." So the king said, "Where is he?" And Ziba said to the king, "Behold, he is in the house of Machir, the son of Ammiel in Lodabar." Then King David sent and brought him from the house of Machir, the son of Ammiel from Lodabar. Mephibosheth, the son of Jonathan, the son of Saul, came to David and fell on his face and prostrated himself. And David said, "Mephibosheth," and he said, "Here is your servant." David said to him, "Do not fear, for I will surely show kindness to you for the sake of your father Jonathan, and will restore to you all the land of your grandfather Saul, and you shall eat at my table regularly." Verse 11, "Then Ziba said to the king, 'According to all that my lord the king commands his servant, so your servant will do.' So Mephibosheth ate at David's table as one of the king's sons." Verse 13, "So Mephibosheth lived in Jerusalem, and he ate at the king's table regularly." Now he was lame in both feet.
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5: Life. Shortly after the Holocaust and in the passing of several years, Corey was asked to take her message on the road, if you will, and she spoke, not only around the country, but around the world. She told of the loss of her parents and the dreadful experience of starvation as she watched her own beloved Betsy die slowly and painfully. But all of that was past. However, the memory still lingered. While she was speaking in a particular church, something occurred that she felt ought to be remembered, and so she put it in her book. Following her message, she was greeted by a man she recognized as the SS guard at the shower room from her concentration camp. Suddenly, it all came back over her. The room full of mocking men looking in on the women. The heaps of clothing piled randomly to the side, and her sister Betsy's pain-blanched face. And she writes, "He came up to me as the church was emptying, beaming, and bowing. How grateful I am for your message, Fraulein," he said. "To think that, as you say, he has washed my sins away." His hand was thrust out to shake mine. And I, who had preached so often to the people the need to forgive, kept my hand at my side. Even as the angry, vengeful thoughts boiled through me, I saw the sin of them. Jesus Christ had died for this man. Was I going to ask for more? "Lord Jesus," I prayed, "forgive me and help me to forgive him." She prays this in her mind, facing the camp guard. "I tried to smile," she adds. "I struggled to raise my hand. I could not. I felt nothing, not the slightest spark of warmth or charity or grace. And so again, I breathed a silent prayer. Jesus, oh Jesus, I cannot forgive him. Give me your forgiveness." As I finally took his hand, a most incredible thing happened to me. From my shoulder, along my arm, and through my hand, a current seemed to pass from me to him, while into my heart sprang a love for this stranger that almost overwhelmed. And so I discovered that it is not on our forgiveness any more than on our goodness that the world's healing hinges, but on his, meaning our God's. When he tells us to love our enemies, he gives, along with that command, the love itself and the necessary grace. I wrote into the margin of her book these words: "When love springs into action, grace kicks in." She saw herself at that moment an instrument of grace. And we all sit hearing that story, hopefully putting ourselves in her place and asking, would I have reached out my hand?

0: But the remarkable thing about God's grace is that it is not grace extended to one who is not deserving, but to all of us. All of us who continue to operate our lives so often against his will. Think of it. That kind of grace is a whole different genre from human grace. Though we need human grace to illustrate what God has done for us. We learned our last time together that God loves us. Remember? We even stood to our feet and we said it. God loves me. And we turned to another. God loves you. And we said in unison, God loves us. Still true. It's been going on all week. All our lives, it never ceases and never diminishes. When that love is activated, grace kicks in. That's the beauty of God's grace. When love is activated, grace kicks in. Now, we need a definition. We need one better than that. And I'm indebted to B.B. Warfield, a great theologian of yesteryear, for this simple, brief definition. Write it down, will you? It'll help you. Grace is free sovereign favor to the ill-deserving. Grace is free sovereign favor to the ill-deserving. S-O-V-E-R. It's hard to spell it, isn't it? Sovereign, sovereign. God sovereignly, apart from anything from us, any goodness, any effort, any attempt to win his favor or friendship, God in his grace reaches down to lift us up even while we fight him in the process. Amazing. Amazing. Before you find yourself wanting to counsel Corey not to reach out and shake the man's hand, check your heart. You'll find pride there, and you'll find a host of other sins that make you and me resist people who are ill-deserving of our love. That is so like us to be like that. To illustrate that, look at Romans chapter 5. Isn't it amazing how we keep coming back to Romans? Some of you said, I thought we were here a decade, but it was only a few months. Well, okay, over a year. And we're back, and we'll keep coming back. It is the Christian's constitution. It is doctrine at work in our everyday lives. And you come back to it because no other letter says it better. Look at chapter 5, verse 8. Just the one verse for a moment. But God demonstrates his own love toward us, in that while we were yet sinners, Christ died for us. The key word is demonstrates. God doesn't stand back in his heaven, fold his arms and frown, waiting for us to meet him halfway. He demonstrates. Interesting word, sunistemi is the Greek term. Bauer tells me it means to provide evidence of a personal characteristic. God provides evidence of this characteristic of his love as he reaches out to sinners like us. He demonstrates his own love toward us. To whom does he demonstrate that love? To us. And who are we? I was reading this over this past week and came across three lines that I've underscored in my Bible. You may want to do the same. It answers the question who we are, the ones that God loved and extended his mercy. Look at verse 6. While we were still helpless, I've underscored the word helpless. At the right time, Christ died for the ungodly. Helpless. Verse 8. While we were yet sinners, underscore sinners, Christ died for us. Helpless, sinful. Verse 10, for while we were enemies, we were reconciled to God through the death of his son. Underscore that word. Helpless, sinners, enemies. So, it stands to reason, grace is not talking about God helping those who help themselves. Will you please take that line out of your life? You will hear it all the time from our humanistic world. God helps those who help themselves, like the Bible says. You can go from page to page all the way through the Bible, and you will never find that phrase. Why? Because he helps the helpless. Grace is God extending his favor to those who can't help themselves. When you lose a loved one and you can't make it through, his grace gets you through it because you're helpless. When you cannot make yourself well and you're suffering and suffering over a long period of painful time in your life, you're helpless to make yourself well. God comes to your rescue and his grace gets you through it, gets you beyond it. He helps the helpless. Grace does not mean that God is rewarding us for what we've earned. You see, we saw it in verse 8. We're sinful. Sinners don't earn God's favor. He can have nothing to do with sin. Because of his son's death on the cross, God now has been satisfied, and through his son, he can forgive and he can extend his grace to us. But we haven't earned it. It's what Christ did on our behalf at the cross. And by the way, grace does not mean that God's being kind to his friends. We're enemies. Look at verse 10 again. While we were enemies, grace is God's undeserved favor extended to those who could never earn it and are unable to repay it. We said it best with the free sovereign favor to the ill-deserving. Why ill-deserving? Because we are sinful to the core. To the core. We're rebels. We're rebels at heart. We're not kind. I mean, look at the way you drive. Look at the way you handle yourself in the church parking lot while we're at it. Look at your reaction to that guy at work that's not easy to love. Look at your response. And I could name whatever situation. Normally, it isn't positive. It isn't good. Why? Because you're an enemy to good. And you're helpless to change yourself. Why? Because you are sinful all the way to the core. Well, what we need then is the law. We need commandments. We need to be told what's right and what's wrong. That'll help us. No one was ever helped by having the Ten Commandments in front of them. It just reminds you of the things you're doing that are wrong. Soon as you see, do not do this, you're encouraged to think about doing it. Sounds kind of exciting. Do not touch wet paint. Tell me you have never touched wet paint. There's a sign in San Francisco at one of the parks that says, try not to walk on the grass. Don't you love that? Try not to walk on the grass. I mean, you just have to put at least 1 foot on the grass. Why? Because the law says don't do it. The law doesn't help us. The law only creates more lawbreakers. It prompts us to sin. Verse 19 in the same chapter of Romans 5. As through one man's disobedience, the many were made sinners. Don't go any further. There's Adam. There are your grandparents, your great-grandparents. There's your heritage. There's your progeny. The whole family of us, sinful. Every one of us, because one man sinned, acting as our federal head, when he sinned, we sin. The many were made sinners, even so through the obedience of one. I can't speak for your Bible, but in mine, the O is capitalized. It's referring to Christ. Through the obedience of one Christ, Jesus, our Lord, many, we read, many will be made righteous. You can't do it on your own. It must come through Christ. Look at the next verse. The law came in. Why? so that the transgression would increase. Amazing. Even among Christians, transgressions increase. We're in this fixed state where we believe we're alive spiritually. In fact, we are dead spiritually. No hope to get to heaven on our own without coming through the cross.
1: The law tells us what to do, but it doesn't enable us to do it. Only grace through Christ can do that. And that's exactly what Chuck Swindoll has been unpacking today from Romans chapter 5, that apart from the obedience of one, we are helpless, sinful, and spiritually dead. You may have heard it said that a sermon heard and forgotten is an opportunity lost. So here's a question worth thinking about. When was the last time you dug into a passage on your own with a notebook open, cross-references spread out, the silence between you and the text? 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Chuck,

0: urgent weather message for the following county, Ashtabula, Ohio. The National Weather Service in Cleveland has issued a tornado warning for central Ashtabula County in northeastern Ohio until 7:30 a.m. Eastern Daylight Time. At 6:50 a.m. Eastern Daylight Time, a severe thunderstorm capable of producing a tornado was located 8 miles southeast of Madison, or 12 miles south of Geneva on the lake, moving east at 40 miles per hour. Hazard, tornado. Source, radar indicated rotation. Impact, flying debris will be dangerous to those caught without shelter. Mobile homes will be damaged or destroyed. Damaged roofs, windows, and vehicles will occur. Tree damage is likely. This tornadic thunderstorm will remain over mainly rural areas of central Ashtabula County, including the following locations: Kelloggsville, Rock Creek, Pierpont, Roaming Shores, Austinburg, and Hartsgrove.
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0: With SRN News, I'm Rich Thomason in Washington. President Trump has signed the Memorandum of Understanding with Iran. The Iranian president also signed off on the document. Taking effect immediately, it halts the war, also starts the clock ticking on 60 days of talks aimed at hammering out a permanent agreement. Some congressional Democrats criticized the Trump administration for keeping the terms of the agreement under wraps, but Republicans, including Senators Lindsey Graham and Rand Paul, are applauding the agreement with Iran. Secretary of War Hegseth is calling out the NATO allies for not doing more to provide for their own defense. Speaking in Brussels, Hegseth announcing a six-month Pentagon review of American forces in Europe. Tropical Storm Arthur is moving inland across southeast Texas, bringing torrential rains, potential floods, parts of Texas, Louisiana, and Mississippi. On Wall Street, Dow futures up 307 points. This is SRN News.
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2: Windy today with a temperature high in the upper 70s. It's probably going to feel a lot more like 80. Tomorrow is calling for a high in the mid-70s with mostly sunny skies and an evening low once again in the 60s. That's your weather forecast on AM 1220 The Word. I'm Chris Lively. 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
3: That's Brant Hansen, and he's our guest today on Focus on the Family with Jim Daly, helping us better understand God's plan for men and how important biblical manhood is for families and society. Stay with us for a conversation that'll both challenge and inspire you. I'm John Fuller.
6: John, I think it's fair to say a lot of guys today are kind of struggling with aimlessness. What's my goal? There's certainly a hyper-feminization of the culture. So what are we about, you know, as men? What do we do? I think it was Ted Cunningham, the pastor that's been on Focus, good friend, once said, the biggest challenge we face is picking our own parking spot, right? And I think the big reason, and I believe our guest today, Brant Hansen, would agree, that people, men particularly, are struggling is we're seeking pleasure instead of something bigger, a bigger picture, a bigger cause. Maybe you're feeling like that, and you don't feel that you're pursuing significance. Today, we're going to cover it. The great news is God has a plan and a purpose for your life that is so much bigger than picking your parking spot.
3: Right.
6: Believe me, your life can amount to so much more.
3: Mm-hmm. And Brant Hansen is heard on more than 200 Christian radio stations. He's won awards as National Personality of the Year. He's the author of a number of books. We've had him here before talking about some of the earlier titles. This particular book that'll make up the basis for our conversation today is called The Men We Need, God's Purpose for the Manly Man, the Avid Indoorsman, or Any Man Willing to Show Up. And Brant is married to Carolyn. They have two grown children, and he's already showed me pictures of his one grandchild.
6: That's so good. Brant, I got to ask you, welcome back, first of all.
7: Thank you.
6: And, you know, what is it like to be the National Personality of the Year?
7: Well, I'm glad it's phrased that way, because originally in my bio it was written, he's won multiple Personality of the Year awards. Multiple Personality of the Year.
6: You're probably not what you want.
7: No. We need to rephrase. So,
6: yeah. You know, we are on a serious topic today, but I'm sure we'll, you know, weave some humor into this because it needs to have some humor. Speak to this idea of toxic masculinity. We hear it all the time.
7: Yeah.
6: How do you define it? I'm not sure if I know how to define it, really.
7: Well, okay, so it's this domineering thing where a man dominates people.
6: So that's the toxic
7: part. I think
6: part.
7: That's basically it. But this is one reason I wanted to write the book, is because masculinity has been deconstructed so effectively and so much and so over and over. And some of that's very helpful to deconstruct. Okay, we shouldn't be this or that. Okay, but what's the construction? Because it's easy to actually deconstruct things. We can do that very easily. I learned that just like building a Lego tower, like to build the tower to the ceiling for the kids. Like it takes a while and then they can slap it down in 1 second and laugh. And it's like, yeah, the easy part is taking something down. But does anyone have a construction? Because guys actually need a vision for how to live.
6: That is so good. My thing was the marble thing. You know, you make the marble go around all this stuff and drop, and the kids would come in, they'd run right through it after we built it. It's like, what are you doing?
7: Same thing with like setting up dominoes or whatever. But again, it could be, I appreciate saying this is not the way to lead a family. Like if you're dominating, you're operating by fear, or there's plenty of toxic stuff in our culture. There's no doubt about it. But what is the big picture what we're trying to get at.
6: Yeah, and I appreciate the fact that, you know, it's easy to tear something down. It seems politically one side wants to tear things down, the other side wants to maintain and hopefully make things better. That's a generalization. I get it. But that it is easy. Dr. Dobson used to talk about us being in the current of a river. And it just keeps pulling culture downstream. And if you stand against it, you're going to get a lot of pressure, right? And I think that's what the tearing down, another way of saying that.
7: Yeah, I think that's right. And I think it's also really important, too, because we immediately try to fill in the blank. Then, unfortunately, I think, this is coming from my point of view, we fill it in with the trappings of masculinity, not really getting at the heart of it. So I wrote this book. I'm not the typical man book writer. I have neurological problems. I can't hunt or, you know, I don't fish. I can't fix stuff. My wife has a honey don't list.
6: honey don't.
7: Just make that up.
6: I've got the same list.
7: Yeah, exactly. Please don't try this. But there's a lot of things. I'm not good at that stuff.
6: Yeah.
7: So if we're told you got to be climbing mountains or you got to be hunting elk, you got like all that stuff is fine. There's nothing wrong with that. But is that actually the heart of what God wants us to be? So I'm taking a shot at saying this is what it is.
6: Well, let's go there. What is God calling us to be, and what's the role for men in society?
7: I think it is what he gave Adam to do, which is be a keeper of the garden. I think that's it. And he specifically told Adam that this is his job. And when Adam failed to do it, Adam was passive. And he failed to protect Eve. He failed to protect the garden. And I think a man at his best, this is what I'm trying to tell younger guys, guys in general, like, you are at your best when you are someone who creates a space around you where people are secure, where the vulnerable get to thrive, where, just like in a garden, there are species in a garden that they couldn't survive out in the wilderness, but in a garden, they, when it's well kept, they get to thrive and bloom. And I think that's my role. That's who I am when I'm at my best. And women, when they hear me elucidate this, they want to stand and applaud.
6: Yeah. Let's capture some of what you're saying there, because you use that analogy of the garden from the Garden of Eden. Describe what you're saying there in greater detail. So Adam and Eve are created. They're in the garden. Everything's going well. They're walking with the Lord in the cool of the afternoon. Mm-hmm. Sounds pretty good.
7: Yeah. And then I always thought that Adam was way far away, like naming animals or something, when Eve was tempted. But if you read the actual scripture, it's apparent that he's right there. He's with her, and he's doing nothing. And this is a thing, when I talk to family counselors, and it happens a lot in Christian families too, but there's the toxic domineering male idea, but there's also a toxic passivity that can happen too, where you start to check out. I think that's where Adam is. But when they both blow it, they both sin, when God comes into the garden, he says, Adam, where are you? And I think it's because I made you to be the protector of this place. I made you to be the one that would be the keeper of this garden, and you failed to do it. So that is a failure that I have to avoid myself all the time. And it's a task that anybody can do. You don't have to be great outdoorsman to do this. You could be an accounting professor. You could be a plumber. You could be anything. But once you understand that this is my role, people respond to that.
6: No, and it's interesting. And going back to the comment you made about women who applaud you when you speak about this topic, it's an insight into what they're actually looking for.
7: Yes, totally. So the thing that tipped me off to this, and I talk about this at the beginning of the book because I want to get guys' attention, But the best-selling poster of all time I found in college, it was in every girl's room in college. And it was at the University of Illinois. This is the late 80s. But it's still the best-selling poster ever, and it's a guy. And I asked the lady, like, what is the deal with this guy? Why is he so attractive? It's a picture of a guy. He's profiled. And I know he's a good-looking guy, but they're like, it's not the guy. It's the fact that he's holding this baby. And it's the way the baby's looking at him. So it's just a guy holding a baby. It's the best-selling poster. And the baby's look, he's looking up at this guy. And the baby, you could tell, is vulnerable, is looking to him for protection. And that captured every girl's heart. Huh. That it indicates something to me. And the fact that every time when you ask women, like, what's the most attractive occupation? They never say radio host, unfortunately. They say firefighter. And so I joke about that in the book. I'm like, it's guys.
6: We're out, John.
8: Yeah.
7: Me too. But what is really attractive about it? I joke in the book, it's not the reflective pants, because I tried that. It didn't work.
6: That was also an 80s thing.
7: Right. It was. I'm trying to move past that. But it's like when women respond this way, they find it highly attractive when men create secure spaces around them. And if guys did this role of keeper of the garden, there wouldn't have been a need for a Me Too movement.
6: Yeah, interesting.
7: Yeah.
6: Let's move to another area, I think. What is the most terrifying thing that can happen to a man in his lifetime?
7: I think it's looking back and saying, I never became who I was supposed to be.
6: Wow. Okay, that hits me with a sledgehammer.
7: Well, but that's because it's resonant for all of us, too. Yeah. But again, if I'm never given the picture of what is masculinity, if I'm never given the box top for the puzzle where I can see what I'm supposed to be doing, I wind up with all these pieces of, okay, big truck, I guess, good with axe throwing, or whatever it is. Those things are fine, but they're not the heart of this. And what's wild, too, about the woman's instinctual respect for a man like this, she's attracted originally maybe to your muscles, because it looks like you'll be somebody who's a protector and somebody who can provide security. But if you don't provide security, if you are all about your body, you know, just bodybuilding, or you just flirt with women, or whatever, she'll resent your muscles. What she's attracted to is security. So you can be a guy that's not, you don't look like you belong on a fitness magazine cover. Doesn't matter. She will find you very attractive if you're fulfilling this role of keeper of the garden. I just find that so interesting. And I tell guys, I don't want you to do this role just because women think it's attractive, but that should point you some direction about what we're actually for and what we are when we're at our best.
6: Yeah.
7: And you can use whatever talents you have to do that.
6: Well, and I think, some people are going, I can't be reduced to that simple a term. But generally, you're just saying God put a hole in women's heart for this kind of connection, and for men to step up to that kind of behavior and that kind of attraction.
7: And I'm saying that women are brilliant, and they intuitively know what we are for when we're at our best.
6: Huh.
7: And so when we abandon that, when we don't know what we're for, they will resent that, and they should.
6: Yeah, so interesting.
7: That's what I'm saying.
6: Explain how a life of commitment is different from a life of insulating from personal connection.
7: It will make you grow up. It will provide poetry in life. There is no poetry in life without commitment. And I'm trying to tell guys this too, because we all want to be free agents, especially in a very consumer successful society. But if you don't bind yourself to causes or things that are important, if you don't make that decision like one woman forever, you will not be able to experience some of this freedom, some of this, the joy, the things that could happen later on. You will wind up with yourself. So I'm trying to tell guys that too. Like, the only poetry in life will come from actually binding yourself to the right causes and people and to God.
8: Yeah. So you're not saying it has to be in the context of marriage.
7: No,
8: that's a great commitment, but not just marriage.
7: Doesn't have to be in community. And obviously, like, through your commitment to the Lord, I think is where all of this profundity is going to come from.
8: Yeah.
7: But when you are in community, and marriage is a hyper intense example of community, when you are, it will make you grow up. A real woman
5: will call you out to actually do things that you don't want to do, like go to CVS at 2 a.m. to go grab something, like because she doesn't feel well. Well, a fake woman, a pixelated woman on a screen will never ask you to do that.
8: Yeah.
5: So you will remain a boy.
8: Yeah.
5: But if you can't explain to guys like why this is better, they can't, it's hard for them to put away the childish stuff. Once they have a bigger vision, you can start to go, hey, yeah, I don't want to do this anymore.
8: Mm-hmm. Yeah. Yeah. My oldest son, as a single, plugged into a church and had a commitment to the people there. He got a call at 2 a.m. from somebody that was in that group and in trouble.
5: Hmm.
8: And so that's kind of a parallel for a single person. Again, I think I'm with you. Marriage is huge in that way, in that the way it shapes us.
5: Yes.
8: But it's not the only way.
5: No, it's not. And it's just a very focused, white hot, you know, intensity.
8: Deep dive, yeah.
5: Furnace to change and be molding.
8: Yeah. Mm. This is Focus on the Family with Jim Daly. And today we're talking to Brant Hansen about his book, The Men We Need, God's Purpose for the Manly Man, the Avid Indoorsman, or Any Man Willing to Show Up. Get your copy when you call us. 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
6: Brant, you came up with 6 decisions men can make that will set them apart in the ways that we're talking about. List those for us, and then we'll spend a little time diving into each one.
5: Yeah, the first one is about forsaking the fake and relishing the real, which is a huge issue.
6: And what are you aiming at with that statement?
5: There are fake ways to live available to us, and have been, especially with video games, especially with pornography, especially like
6: screen stuff.
5: But it's also like it gives you a dopamine hit, but it's not real life. So it's fake, obviously, but it will make you depressed, because the reason we feel meaninglessness is because we do meaningless things. I'm convinced of it. I know this from personal experience.
6: What? Let me ask you this. I mean, guys that struggle with that, this idea of that short-term gain versus a long-term commitment to Christ, to your spouse, to your family, etc. It does require decision-making.
5: You're
6: at a fork, and you got to say, this is more important than that. But so many guys, you look at some of the data, it's horrific. Like 68% of Christian men view pornography. I find that data point shocking, frankly.
5: But no one's ever had this before. No culture, no humans in history have ever had this available like this before. And so what I want to say in this book too, to guys, is I'm sorry. It wasn't supposed to be this hard. It was not supposed to be this difficult in life. Guys, you would live in a village. People knew you. They're in and out of your house. You're all building the wall together. You've all got a purpose. You all are defending the area. You're working in an agrarian culture. You're growing things. Like, people know you. You don't have downtime. You don't have isolation. You don't have all this mass loneliness. But I say that because we can feel guilty about the stuff we get caught up in, but I also want to go, especially the younger guys, like, it hasn't always been this difficult, and I'm sorry, but there is a better way to live, and it's going to be from you actually making decisions, not in the moment necessarily. It's going to be making decisions about how you structure your life so that you're around people more and you're busier.
6: Well, and I guess that's the real question right there, is that people, you have to perceive there's a greater benefit in choosing this over that.
5: Right.
6: And
5: just like any addiction.
6: Yeah.
5: And people will tell you, I can't say no to this unless I'm saying yes to this other thing that I love more.
6: Uh-huh.
5: So how do you do that if you don't know what your purpose is, if you don't have a bigger purpose in life to be driven by? So what I'm saying is, this is all part of this. When I'm trying to paint a picture for a guy to say, look, you're here to be this keeper of the garden with whatever you have, whatever sphere of influence you have, whatever skills you have. They may be like me. I'm verbal. I write things. But I use my platform to try to protect people.
6: Yeah, that's a good point, and a good talking point to have with your young men today. I hope people are catching that. Yeah. Let's move to the second decision. It is to protect the vulnerable. You had an amazing experience holding a little baby in Afghanistan, I think it was.
5: Well, yeah, that's the first time I went to a Cure hospital, and Cure is they're all about Jesus, like healing and then telling the families and the kids about Jesus. The first time I went, they had me do kangaroo duty, it's called, and I had no idea what that was. And they sent me to the neonatal intensive care unit,
7: And I had to unbutton the top part of my shirt, and they handed me a one-pound child to hold against my skin underneath my chin. And I realized as I was rocking her for a couple, everybody left. I had a couple hours with this unnamed human because they didn't think she was going to live. So what's the point of naming her? I just thought, she's an Afghan woman. She's sick. She has no money, no identity, no nothing. And I know God loves her. And I thought, I want to be like that. Like, if God is a defender of the vulnerable, if he's a champion of widows, he's a defender of orphans, then that's what a godly man is too, right?
6: Should be.
7: Should be. So I was just thinking, but I'm not jacked. I'm not a big athlete. I'm not a special forces guy. I'm not, those things are all great. I'm not a hunter. I play the accordion, as a matter of fact. So that should put everything in perspective. I'm not that guy, but what can I do? And it turns out, anybody who wants to show up, you can become a defender of the vulnerable in your own way, in your own sphere. But that really ignited something for me. So I've been working with these hospitals ever since. And so for a guy who's kind of, honestly, I'm a nerd, but I get to be a part of defending these kids with disabilities all around the world in the name of Jesus. And that's a pretty sweet thing.
6: Absolutely. You had another overseas trip where you had a different experience helping a needy woman. What was that about?
7: I failed. I wrote about it in the book, but it was we were in Senegal in Africa, and this woman was chasing us, trying to sell us some peanuts, I believe, in a bag on the street. And she was wearing this very long, vividly blue purple dress. And we drove away because we're like, we're not hungry. That's the gist of the story. But I was haunted looking out the back of the van. It's so dusty, and it's maybe 100 degrees. And seeing her desperately chasing after the van, and then thinking, why didn't I do something? I have like $50 in my pocket. Like, and I realized that what we do matters. What we don't do, what we do. And sometimes you just have these memories and things that it's kind of a kick to the gut. You're like, why did I do that? I think a lot of people can relate to that, but I want to go from there and go, okay, so if what I do matters, I need to show up and not just walk away. That's all.
6: No, I mean, everybody, I think, can relate to an experience like that where you missed it.
7: Yeah, exactly.
6: But you want to come back and remember to do it next time.
7: Yeah, and I think God's merciful. I know he's good, so he can take some of that stuff and make something beautiful out of it in the end.
8: I think I respond to those moments with logic, not heart. And I can kind of justify why, as you did, I'm not hungry, so I'll move on. Right. And it takes the Holy Spirit a little bit of time to really get to my heart.
7: Yeah, me too. And I want to be ready when those opportunities manifest themselves, because when you redefine yourself as, I'm not a consumer of peanuts, that's not the point.
6: The peanuts aren't
7: the point. The point is, how do I bless people?
6: Yeah.
7: And I'm going to protect what's probably a desperate mom who's trying to sell something so she can have something to take home to her kids. Like, so yeah. Anyway, that's, I just want to be ready.
6: You know, Brant, one of the things, there's so much to do, right? There's so much we have to be. And as you pointed out so well today, so many young men in particular, but older guys too, that have just wandered in this culture of, again, decreasing masculinity, attack on masculinity, that people don't even know what to do. I've been on plenty of airplanes where a woman's struggling to get her suitcase up and some guy popped up, and sometimes it goes well, like she says, thank you so much, or other times, like, I don't need your help.
7: Yeah.
6: You know, and it's like this total, you just don't know what you're going to get.
7: That's right.
6: And I think in that context, pressing ahead and being that godly man is just the right thing to do, no matter what everybody else says around you, right?
7: I think so,
6: too. And the right person is going to be drawn to that. For the single guy, that's great. I think a very engaged single woman might say, wow, he's the kind of guy I'd like to find. The question is, in this culture today, with all the things we've talked about with screen time and kind of an imposed separation, young men sitting in their rooms doing things they probably should not be doing, how does a woman, a young woman, find this kind of guy? Where is she going to find this guy that's out there looking out for the vulnerable, somebody who knows what their mission is.
7: Well, I have a horribly self-serving idea, but that's voice this book on them. Because or at least the first chapter, or at least tell them about the first chapter. Because, again, when a guy realizes that this is actually what he's supposed to be and that women find it attractive and it actually makes his heart beat faster because at a deep level it resonates with him.
6: Yeah.
7: You're going to be able to call that out of a man as well. My wife shapes me when she says, wow, when you did that, it was really attractive.
6: Well, that's an interesting concept. Either be shaped now, or if you get married, she'll shape you then, and it'll be a little more difficult.
7: Well, if you put this in, if as a parent or as a wife or as a potential wife, like you're putting this picture in front of him, like I see things in you, and you're complimenting those things that you do find attractive when he does the right thing, that's a great way to shape him. It's not nagging.
6: Right.
7: It's positive.
6: Right. But, I mean, it's what we all say. Our wives make us better people.
7: Yeah.
6: I mean, I totally believe that. It's true in my life with Jean. So she makes me a much better person.
7: Recently, there's some kind of brouhaha going out in the street in front of our house about 11 o'clock. And I don't know if it's a bunch of teenagers or college. I don't know what was going on. But it was like they're wrestling or fighting. And they're a big group of kids. Not normal. And we were upstairs in bed. And I'm like, don't worry about it. They're just goofing around. My wife's looking out the window and she's worried about it. And I'm like, well, just turn the noisemaker up, you know, whatever. So she was bothered. She actually went downstairs.
6: Oh, no.
7: And now I'm lying. Exactly. That's exactly right. So
6: I'm lying. I'm prone, inert,
8: you
6: know.
8: You're Adam, totally passive.
7: Right, doing nothing. So I'm like, I can't do this. I can't. I just wrote a book about this. Like, I can't do it. No, like, what am I supposed to do? Well, I just went downstairs. I put my, you know, got dressed, went out the door to go confront whatever. And as I'm going out there, they all dispersed. And I don't even think it was because of me. I think they probably already were dispersing. So I just turned around. I came back in the house. And my wife said, that was really attractive. And I said, I didn't even do anything. I just walked out the door. She's like, yeah, but you were willing to.
6: Oh, that sounds like fun.
7: Yes. Well, just the willingness. It spoke to my wife that she is reassured that if needed, I'm going to be the keeper of this garden. I'm not going to be passive about it. Yeah. And that's so – when I've talked about this around women or been interviewed on shows where a woman's part of the interviewing, they are like, this is exactly correct.
6: Yeah, of
7: course.
6: As far
7: as what we want from men.
6: It's attractive, like you've said. This has been really good. It's just a start. We got more of those six decisions. We've covered two. We'll come back next time and do the additional four. But what a great book to get. I'm thinking about reading this with Trent and Troy, just to make sure that base is covered. You know exactly what it means to be a man. And, you know, in so many ways, we use scripture rightfully to do that. We teach them. Almost two, three times a week, I'm shooting scripture to the boys saying, check this verse out. And, you know, it's just the basics. But to really go deep dive and talk about these six decisions, make sure your sons and you as a father are really grabbing hold of these things, because it does make your life much more rewarding and much more fulfilling. 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
8: We're signed up as well.
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6: Hey, Brandt, again, thank you. Let's come back next time and keep it going.
7: Awesome. Thank you.
8: And on behalf of Jim Daly and the entire team here, thanks for joining us today for Focus on the Family. I'm John Fuller, inviting you back next time as we continue the conversation and once again help you and your family thrive in Christ.

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1: 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And hey, Bill, I seem to hear a lot about taxes when it comes to investing.
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5: Jesus affirmed God's plan. And by setting God's standard, one man with one woman for life, he is saying that any deviation from that standard, not just gay marriage, but any deviation, adultery, premarital sex, unbiblical divorce, those are all sins because they don't measure up to the standard, the perfect standard of God.
6: Welcome to Pathway to Victory with author and pastor Dr. Robert Jeffress. The Bible teaches that God established the standards for right and wrong when He laid the foundations of the world. But recently, politicians and policymakers have become self-appointed authors of moral law. Today on Pathway to Victory, Dr. Robert Jeffress shows how the spiritual decline of today's culture is a sign of turbulent times ahead. But first, let's take a moment to hear some important ministry updates.
5: Thanks, David, and welcome again to Pathway to Victory. In light of America's 250th birthday on July 4th, we've devoted our complete attention to a time-sensitive teaching series that I've titled America and the Bible. And I'm especially excited to present this study because I'm sensing a groundswell in our nation. As your Bible teacher on Pathway to Victory, I'm privileged to talk to believers all across America, and I hear the same thing everywhere I go. People are tired of watching the values they raise their children on be openly mocked and systematically dismantled, tired of feeling like strangers in the nation they love. I understand that feeling, but I also know this. God is not wringing His hands, and His people were made for moments exactly like this one. This is what feeds my enthusiasm for the In God We Trust matching challenge that's active right now. This matching challenge of $1.5 million gives you a fabulous opportunity to double the impact of your donation. You see, only two things last forever, God's Word and the souls of men and women. And when you give to the matching challenge, you're making an eternal investment in a human soul who is searching, hurting, and waiting to hear the only message that can truly transform a life. Later in the program, I'll share details about the exclusive thank you gifts I've set aside for you. But right now, let's give our complete attention to Paul's admonition to Timothy through a message that I've titled, The New Moral Disorder. We're going to look at what the Bible says about the moral deterioration of our world and how it will be a precursor to the return of Jesus Christ. Listen, as an individual or a nation, we will never experience God's blessing when we are rebelling against Him. It is impossible. And as a nation, we are rebelling against God. We are shaking our fist in the face of God in two distinct areas. First of all, in the area of what God says about marriage.
4: Let's look and see what the Bible really says about marriage. God created man in his own image. In the image of God, he created him. He created them male and female. There's an equality, but listen, equality doesn't mean sameness. There's a difference in the way we act. There's a difference in responsibility. There is a difference in how we relate to one another, including how we relate to one another sexually. And that's why you find the prohibition against homosexual behavior. Listen to what the Bible says. Leviticus 18, verse 22. You, talking to men, you shall not lie with a male as one lies with a female. It is an abomination. Now, some people would say, well, wait a minute. You Christians, you are so hypocritical because you just pick and choose which verses out of the Bible you want to obey. Well, there's a very simple reason for that. There's a very simple answer. The only rules of the Old Testament that apply to us.

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5: Marriage, Genesis 1 and Genesis 2. It is one man with one woman for a lifetime. That's God's plan. Jesus affirmed God's plan. And by setting God's standard, one man with one woman for life, he is saying that any deviation from that standard, not just gay marriage, but any deviation, adultery, premarital sex, unbiblical divorce, those are all sins because they don't measure up to the standard, the perfect standard of God. Jesus did address the marriage question. He said it's one man with one woman for a lifetime. Now, I know there are some people who say, well, I just wish we didn't talk about this gay marriage stuff. It is so controversial. We should just keep silent about it and not talk about it. We do not do the world a favor when we stay silent about what God has said. Best-selling author Joel Rosenberg offers this wise reminder. He said, it is becoming politically incorrect to accept the Bible's teachings on these and other moral issues or to talk about them publicly. Nevertheless, the kingdom of God is not a democracy. The Lord is not running for political office. He's not trying to cobble together a majority. He is the King of Kings and the Lord of Lords. What he says goes. How blessed is the man or woman who follows the word of God, not his or her own desires. God has spoken about this issue. We dare not be silent. Our rebellion as a culture against God is seen in our attitude about marriage. Secondly, it's seen in what we believe about the sanctity of life. Let's talk about this issue, the issue of abortion. Since the Supreme Court's ruling in 1973, Roe versus Wade, that legalized abortion for women, since that time, 54 million children have been butchered in the womb. 54 million children have been murdered. And that number is being added to every year by 1.3 million children who are being slaughtered. Gone. They don't exist anymore. Wiped off the face of the earth because of our nation's rebellion against God. How does God look at that? Well, let's see what God says about the unborn. Psalm 139, verses 13 to 16. David said, for thou didst form my inward parts. Thou didst weave me in my mother's womb. I will give thanks to thee, for I am fearfully and wonderfully made. Wonderful are thy works, and my soul knows it very well. My frame was not hidden from thee when I was made in secret and skillfully wrought in the depths of the earth. Thine eyes have seen my unformed substance, and in thy book they were all written, the days that were ordained for me, yet there was not one of them. God is the one who in the womb weaves together, forms the child. Remember God's word through Jeremiah in Jeremiah 1, verses 4 and 5. Now the word of God came to me saying, before I formed you in the womb, I knew you. And before you were born, I consecrated you. God had a relationship with Jeremiah before he was ever born, while he was still in the womb. You know, one of the most fascinating stories that deal with the unborn is found in Luke chapter 1, verses 41 and 44. This is the story of when the then pregnant Elizabeth, mother of John the Baptist, when she met Mary, who was pregnant with the Lord Jesus Christ. And look what happened. Luke 1, verse 41. And it came about that when Elizabeth heard Mary's greeting, the baby leaped in Elizabeth's womb. That's John the Baptist. And Elizabeth was filled with the Holy Spirit. Verse 44, for behold, when the sound of your greeting, Elizabeth said to Mary, reached my ears, the baby leaped in my womb for joy. John the Baptist in his mom's womb got so excited when he heard Mary speak that he leapt in her womb. Now, what is fascinating

0: is. This word baby in Greek is brephos. Talking about the baby inside Elizabeth's womb, it is the very same Greek word that is used elsewhere in the New Testament to talk about an infant that has already been born. God views the baby in the womb as much as a human being as the baby outside of the womb. Both are creations of God. You can understand then why God absolutely hates any violence toward children. Do you remember in the Old Testament when the Israelites came to Canaan, the promised land that was inhabited by Canaanites? They unfortunately fell into the ways of the Canaanites, and they began to worship the false god Moloch, a god whom the Canaanites said required the sacrifice of children on the altar, burnt sacrifices of children. One commentator describes that gruesome act this way. The ancients would heat up this idol of Moloch with fire until it was glowing. And then they would take newborn babies and place them on the arms of the idol and watch their children burn to death. What did God think about that? What did he think about his own people engaging in that horrific sacrifice? Jeremiah 32, 35, it says, "And they built the high places of Baal that are in the valley of Behinnom to cause their sons and daughters to pass through the fire to Moloch, which I had not commanded them, nor had it entered my mind that they should do this abomination." God said, when I saw the Israelites burning their children alive, it never entered into my mind that they would do such a thing. And so in verses 28 and 29, he pronounces this judgment. "Therefore, says the Lord, behold, I'm about to give this city, that is Jerusalem, into the hand of the Chaldeans and into the hand of Nebuchadnezzar, king of Babylon, and he will take it. The Chaldeans, that is the Babylonians who are fighting against this city, will enter and set this city on fire and burn it." God said to his own people, his own nation of Israel, "Because you are killing, slaughtering your own children, I'm going to raise up the foreigners to come and invade your city and to take it captive, to burn it to the ground." Now, folks, if God will do that to his own chosen people who destroy the lives of children, do we have to wonder how God is going to deal with the United States of America, a country that not only allows, but it celebrates the freedom of choice, the freedom of choice to murder our children? It is an abomination in the sight of God. Contrast that to what Jesus said about children. If you want to know how Jesus views children, look at Mark 10, verses 13 through 16. "And they were bringing children to him so that he might touch them. And the disciples rebuked them. But when Jesus saw this, he was indignant and said to them, 'Permit the children to come to me and don't hinder them, for the kingdom of God belongs to such as these.'" And then verse 16, "And he took them in his arms and he began blessing them, laying his hands upon them." The parents couldn't get their children to Jesus fast enough because they sensed he loved their children. They wanted him to be touched by Jesus. I want you to write down these two principles as we think about this whole abortion issue. Principle number one, when we honor a child, we honor Jesus. When we honor a child, we honor Jesus. Jesus said in Matthew 18:5, "Whoever receives one such child in my name receives me." When we honor a child, we honor Jesus. And second principle, when we harm a child, we will face unspeakable judgment. Listen to what Jesus said in Matthew 18, verse 6. "But whoever causes one of these little ones who believes in me to stumble, it is better for him that a heavy millstone be hung around his neck and he be dropped and drowned into the depths of the sea." Whoever harms a child, tempts him, leads him to sin, abuses him, or commits an act of violence against him, that's what Jesus is talking about. It would be better to have a millstone hung around his neck. And remember, Jesus said a child inside the womb is the same as a child outside the womb. If you harm a child, you'd be better off having that millstone placed around your neck and dropped into the most turbulent place in the sea. That's a better fate for you than to be found harming a child. Pope John Paul second, cast this matter of abortion into a larger context when he said, whoever attempts to destroy human life in the womb of a mother not only violates the sacredness of a living, growing, and developed human being, but he also opposes God, and he also attacks society by undermining respect for all of human life. You say, well, what does all of this have to do with Bible prophecy? Here's what it has to do with it. Turn over to 2 Timothy chapter 3 and look at verse 1. Paul said to Timothy, but mark this, and in the NIV it says, there will be terrible times in the last days. Now that verse raises two questions. First of all, what did Paul mean by the last days? He said, Timothy, buckle up, get ready, because it's going to be terrible times in the last days. What does he mean by the last days? Well, in one sense, the last days began as soon as Jesus ascended into heaven after his first coming. The countdown began. This phrase really refers to those years, months, days leading up to the return of Jesus Christ. Paul said to Timothy, it's going to get worse. It's going to get worse in the last days. And the second question is, what does he mean by it's going to be terrible times, difficult times? Look, that word terrible is not just some bland preacher word. The word had a very specific meaning. Literally, you could translate it, it will be times without moral restraint. That's what he's talking about. You know, almost three decades ago, the evangelical philosopher Carl Henry predicted that as America increasingly lost its Judeo-Christian heritage, paganism would grow even bolder. And he predicted that by the start of the 21st century, we would face, quote, naked naturalism and raw paganism. That is humanism with the pretty face ripped off, revealing the angry monster underneath it. And that's what we're seeing right now. Humanism unmasked for what it really is. These are the times we're living in, and they are a sign that we are living in the last days. But there's even a more direct connection to Bible prophecy and the moral deterioration of our culture. Remember, in the last 7 years of the tribulation, there'll be a world dictator called the Antichrist. And I want you to listen to one of the descriptions of the Antichrist found in Daniel 7, verse 25. And he will speak out against the Most High, and he will wear down the saints of the Highest One, and he will intend to make alterations in times and in the law. Now, we understand the first part of this. In the last days, the Antichrist is going to speak out against God, and he's going to speak out against the people of God. He's going to attempt to wear them down. But what does he mean when he says he will also try to make alterations in times and in the law? He's saying that this final world dictator will seek to change the most basic laws of humanity. And we're seeing that happen right now. For the first time in history, we have a United States president who has tried to redefine the most basic law of society, what constitutes a marriage. The first president who has come out and said, I don't care what God's word says, I want to change the definition of marriage. The president once again lectured, and he called them out, evangelical Christians. He said, you all need to quit talking about abortion and gay marriage and just take care of the poor like the Bible says. It's President Obama. And by the way, he's not the only one who's trying to change the most basic laws of society. You know, there has been an unholy alliance right now between the left and big business. Right now, forming together to strangle our religious liberties and say, we're going to change the laws about marriage in this country. You see these 9 self-appointed priests in black robes sitting on their bench in Washington, D.C., saying, now stay tuned, because in June, we are going to rule about marriage. They're not going to rule about marriage. The rule has already been made. The judge of all the universe has already said that marriage is between a man and a woman. This is what the Antichrist will do. He will seek to change. Did you hear again? It's not only gay marriage. But did you hear Hillary Rodham Clinton, the would-be successor to Barack Obama, at the Women in the World Summit in New York City, said that every woman has a right to abortion. Every woman has an unfettered right to abortion. But to make that dream, that perverse dream, a reality, she said, and I quote, "For women to have access to abortion means that the deep-seated religious beliefs have to be changed," end of quote. Can you believe that? We have to change our most basic convictions. Mrs. Clinton, culture may change, your views certainly change, but the Word of God never changes. "Thy word is established in heaven forever," says the Word of God. This is what Paul was talking about when he said to Timothy, "Get ready, get ready. In the last days, there will be terrible times, times without any moral restraint." But with that prediction is also a great hope. All of these things are simply setting the stage for the greatest event in human history. Don't lose heart. Don't despair. Help and hope are on the way.
1: 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I think about Mitch from Ohio, who wrote to tell us that Pathway to Victory restored his faith in Christ. 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
2: 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Again, that's P.O. 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I'm David J. Mullins. 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
4: Here's the 1-800 Water Damage Cleveland West weather report.
5: Windy today with a temperature high in the upper 70s. It's probably going to feel a lot more like 80. Tomorrow is calling for a high in the mid 70s with mostly sunny skies and an evening low once again in the 60s. That's your weather forecast on AM 1220 The Word. I'm Chris Lively.
6: Josh Booth back with Bill Bullington. And hey, Bill, I seem to hear a lot about taxes when it comes to investing.
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0: When Jesus said, "Whatever you ask in my name, this I will do," was he guaranteeing that we can get anything we want if we just ask the right way? Today on Truth for Life, Alistair Begg helps us think through this often misunderstood and misapplied passage. We're studying in John chapter 14.
1: Well, we broke off this morning by seeking at least to understand, or I sought to try and make clear, the fact that the greatest work that is ever done is the work of salvation, it's the work of regeneration, and that when we understand that to be the case, then when we move from the 12th verse into the 13th and into the 14th verse, we have another control that is provided by the context. So the verses that are there for us, greater works than these will the person who believes in Jesus do. And the reason that this is going to be the case, and here's the controlling phrase, is because I am going to the Father. That is, if you like, the trigger that is going to give the fullness of all that Jesus is referencing here. And he then goes on to say, whatever you ask in my name, this I will do. And then in a categorical statement, he comes further and says, if you ask me anything in my name, I will do it. Now again, there's a controlling sentence there, phrase there, isn't there? Whatever you ask in my name, this I will do, that the Father may be glorified in the Son. So that the promise of answered prayer is prayer that is expressed to God in order that God might be glorified as a result of answering that prayer. And God is glorified, as Jesus has been explaining, in the cross of Christ, that the glory of God is established in that way. And later on in the 15th chapter, when Jesus is speaking again directly to the things that his followers are going to be doing, he says to them, "You did not choose me, but I chose you and appointed you that you should go and bear fruit, and that your fruit should abide." Here we go. "So that whatever you ask the Father in my name, he may give it to you." Now, what I'm suggesting to you is that there is a direct correlation between this straightforward statement concerning the greater works and then the answer of prayer. Not that it is entirely to be answered in relationship to salvation, but I'm suggesting that what Jesus has in mind when he speaks in this way is just that. If we're going to ask in accord with the will of God, if we're going to ask in accord with the character of Jesus, if you like, if we're going to ask in Jesus' name, then we're going to ask in relationship to all that his name stands for. And his name is Jesus, Yeshua. He is the Savior, he is the Deliverer, he is the Rescuer. And the purpose of the prayers being answered is not our benefit, but is God's glory. That you may ask whatever you would choose to ask in order that the Father might be glorified. Now, before I sidestep and address the questions that are in your minds, Let's say to one another, now, the people who were there to actually hear this firsthand then became the apostles that took the message forward. So it would be a legitimate thing, I think, to say, now let's see how those people who heard this from directly from the lips of Jesus then translated that into life as life unfolded after he had done what he said he was going to do, which is go to the Father. You know the story in Acts chapter 16. They go to Philippi. The gospel goes into Europe for the first time. And as a result of what they're doing, they end up in a quite dreadful spot. And they were doing things that were not lawful as far as people were concerned. And they were attacked, and the magistrates tore their garments off and gave orders to beat them with rods. And when they had inflicted many blows on them, they threw them into prison, ordering the jailer to keep them safely. This is Paul and Silas. And having received this order, he put them into the inner prison and fastened their feet in the stocks. And about midnight, Paul and Silas were praying and singing hymns to God. And the prisoners were listening to them. And then, of course, as you know, there is this amazing earthquake, shakes the whole place to bits. And eventually, we have this amazing encounter involving the jailer, who apparently from nowhere calls out, "What must I do to be saved?" Now, he says, "You can ask anything you want." I imagine part of their prayer was, "Lord, we are here by your appointment. We are here as your servants. Our entire lives have been given over to the extension of your kingdom, so that men and women might come to know exactly who you are and what you've done and why it matters. Lord, fulfill your purposes. Lord, be glorified in the jail. Get glory to your name." And suddenly, as if no correlation between the two, they have the opportunity of leading this man and his family to faith in Jesus Christ. The point I want to make is simply this. They weren't praying, "Oh God, get us out of here." And even when the church was praying, "Get them out of there," they weren't really on track themselves. No, they weren't praying, "Get me out." They were praying, "Glorify your name." And they rejoiced. They rejoiced. Then he brought them up. That's the jailer. Then he brought them up into his house and set food before them. And he rejoiced along with his entire household that he had believed in God. That he had believed in God. So I'm suggesting that you have a pattern of prayer in the unfolding story of the Acts of the Apostles, the early church, and that we have some indication of how these early believers, if you like, assimilated what Jesus is saying here. "Whatever you ask in my name, this I will do." The prayer proceeds from faith in Christ. The prayer unfolds in union with Christ, and the prayer is expressed for the glory of Christ. So Jesus is not here promising to answer any prayer that happens to rattle around in your head. You say, "But he says that. If you ask me anything in my name, I will do it." Well, he doesn't say, "I will answer, I will do anything that is rattling around in your head." He says, "No, if you ask anything in my name." In my name is not an incantation. You see, we have absolutely no right to expect that whatever passes through our thinking processes, we can ask God about, and we can be guaranteed that it will be done. No more than we have any warrant as believers for asking God to remove any difficulty, any disappointment, anything at all, and make sure that we never have to deal with anything like that again. "Oh, but," says somebody, you can't just deal with this and violate your own principles. What, for example, about Jesus, the things that he says in other places? Let's take, for example, what he says in Mark chapter 11, after he has cursed the fig tree. And you know that when you turn to it, Acts chapter 11, verse 20 or so. And they had a conversation with him about the fig tree that had been cursed. Jesus, in responding to the question by Peter, says, "Have faith in God. Truly I say to you, whoever says to this mountain, be taken up and thrown into the sea, and doesn't doubt in his heart, but believes that what he says will come to pass, it will be done for him. Well, what are you going to make about that? Make of that? Well, if you know your Bible, you know that that is an ongoing picture. It's a figurative picture that runs all the way through, especially the prophets. For example, Isaiah. So you know, I'm not making it up. Isaiah 54, and God says through the prophet, "For my mountains may depart and the hills be removed, but my steadfast love shall not depart from you." See what he's saying? There's more likelihood of this mountain range disappearing from sight than there is the possibility of my covenant love being removed from you. He doesn't anticipate that the mountains are about to be removed. He's using it as a picture by way of contrast. And I suggest that the same thing is actually here, that this is figurative, that it is a metaphor. That is not to devalue it, that is not to diminish it in any way, because in actual fact, what Jesus is saying is that by faith, we may be enabled to overcome difficulties and to deal with circumstances that are apparently insurmountable to us, that we have every right to come before God and address him in that way, provided we ask correctly, James chapter 4, 1 John chapter 5. And these buffers are there, not as means of prevention, but these buffers are there in order to keep us on track so that we don't ask incorrectly. You see, God is God as God forever and ever. God is not in any way diminished in his miracle-conducting capacity at any point in all of human history. That is unassailable. God is able to do what he chooses to do, and we acknowledge that. But we also have to acknowledge he chooses to work through actual events. He chooses to work medically through the gifts that he's given to physicians, not exclusively, not entirely, but nevertheless, routinely. It is something out of the ordinary that takes us beyond that realm. Now, the reason this is so important is because if we get this wrong, there's no saying where you'll end up. When I was a young minister on my own for the very first time within the first 24 months, so I was 25, and we had a young missionary that went to Senegal, as it turns out. And she went out to Senegal, and within a relatively short time, perhaps within a year, she had to come home for medical tests. When she had the medical tests, they found that she had a mass in her abdomen that they tried to radiate, they tried to do whatever they could with, but there was no possibility for her restoration. She was in her 20s. So she was in bed at home with her mom and dad, believing parents. I didn't know what to do when I was told that well-meaning people of a persuasion, not along the lines of what I'm suggesting here, but a certain persuasion, they had gone to this house. They had prayed over this girl, and then they had physically removed her from the bed and tried to walk her through the house so as to prove to her parents that they had asked whatever they would like to ask of God, and it was answered, look, she's walking. When she died, not long after that, these same well-meaning people, along the lines of the mountain being removed, put an unbelievable burden on her mom and dad by explaining to them that the reason their daughter was dead rather than alive was because they did not possess sufficient faith to ask for this mountain to be removed. Have you got any rivers you think are uncrossable? Yeah. Have you got any mountains you can't tunnel through? Yeah. Well, God specializes in things thought impossible. He can do just what no other can do. These verses demand our attention, and they should bring us to the place where we recognize that we have no right to circumscribe the province of God. Nor do we actually possess any right to prescribe to God what needs to take place. We have every right to come to God and lay our lives before Him and seek His blessing. My friend Bruce Milne has left us so much of a wonderful legacy in his writings. And addressing this matter, he says, when we seek to understand things in this way, it will appear that what we're saying is that we don't actually believe God, that we don't actually believe the Bible. This is what he says. This interpretation does not imply that the church ought not to anticipate tangible demonstrations of the presence of the risen Lord in its midst. I'm there. Show yourself strong, Father. Save hundreds of people. Save thousands of people. Save the least likely people. Do something. We're not at liberty to stand back from that. But at the same time, it does not encourage unhealthy sensationalism or unworthy arrogance on the part of the disciples. In the final analysis, the one who works in the church is its head and Lord, and hence the powers of the kingdom are available only through believing prayer in Jesus' name. It is also, I think, helpful, I find it helpful, to ask of certain things as they come along the way, does this work for Jesus? Because if it doesn't work for Jesus, then it's not going to work for me. Or how did Jesus handle this? After all, he's the Son. He's part of the Trinity. Well, we don't have to guess at that, do we? Because it's recorded for us. Yet, not what I will, but what you will. Yes, we're going to pray for healing. Yes, we're going to pray believing prayers for healing because we believe that God can heal. He may heal with or without the medical facilities because He's God. But it's a far cry from that humble conviction in Jesus' name to march in dying people around their house in a sensational display of a really poor understanding of the Bible. If we think about this in relationship, by and large, to our prayers, if we pray in this way, then we're only actually asking for that which is in accord with God and His purposes. And we can't always know what is in accord with His purposes. We know that He loves to save people. We do know that He is far more willing to bless us than we are to ask Him to bless us. But we don't know the details. We don't know whether our lives will be long or whether they'll be short. William Carey, the founder of modern missions, goes to India and he leaves us with a great line, expect great things from God, attempt great things for God. That's what he did. Do you know how long he was there before he saw a single convert? It wasn't weeks. It wasn't months. It was years. He was there expecting great things from God. God, in His sovereignty, was doing what He set out to do. How many of my prayers are actually big prayers like this? Prayers for the extension of God's kingdom. Prayers for the most unlikely people to be converted. prayers that God would be glorified in everything. As opposed to, could you please help me with this? Could you please fix that? Now we can bring everything to God in prayer. Don't let's go wrong. We understand this. But I think if the apostles came back and heard us pray, they might say, why don't you ask him for something that he really wants to give? For you being evil, know how to give good gifts to your children. How much more will your Heavenly Father give good things to them that ask him? What are these good things? Well, the other translation is that he will give the Holy Spirit to them that ask him. Do we need the Holy Spirit? Yes. Why? So that we might be closer to Jesus, so that we might then be the servants of Jesus, so that we might proclaim the word of Jesus, so that people will come to Jesus, so that God will be glorified. And when we go all the way to the end of the Bible, I think this whole notion is borne out. There's a reason why in the Lord's Prayer, you know, we pray, thy kingdom come, thy will be done on earth as it is in heaven, you know. Your kingdom come. We don't know what's happening to this kingdom. I mean, it looks like it's on very shaky foundations at the moment. We're concerned about that. We know that we're supposed to pray for those in authority, for princes and for governors, and we're doing that as well. But Lord, we want your kingdom to come. You see, the greatest work is the work of redemption. It's the work of regeneration. And if that is the focus, and Jesus encourages prayer, then it seems to me that that ought to be our priority. At least that. I just got a horrible feeling that God will see me and say, why did you never ask me for things I wanted to give you? Did you really think you needed a motorbike? I mean, did you really think that you needed this? Did you really think you needed to live forever? Why did you ask for that? Jesus didn't ask for that. We can ask for everything. We can ask for anything in Jesus' name, within the framework of his purposes and in light of his promises.
2: Listening to Truth for Life with Alistair Begg. 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And Alistair is here. I wanted to ask you a question about your book, The Man on the Middle Cross, and how it's being used around the world. Over the last year, we've seen how a clip pulled from the message you were giving in Texas reached millions of people. That Man on the Middle Cross clip that I'm sure many of our listeners have seen circulating. And I just heard that the book that you wrote that shares that story, along with a couple other Bible stories, is an evangelistic tool that has now reached more than a million people in its first year of publication.
3: It is remarkable. The other thing, mentioning that, Bob, is that the translation of this has been, again, because of what folks do, but has been fantastic. I just received the copies from Italy and from France and a whole bunch of places. And they are also saying that this has proved very, very helpful.
2: 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I'm Bob Lapine. 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
5: SRN News, I'm Rich Thomason in Washington. The Strait of Hormuz reopens, all military action ends, and no nukes for Iran. Those are among the points in a memorandum of understanding that has now been signed by the U.S. and Iranian presidents. President Trump says that any benefits tied to the agreement definitely come with some strings attached.
6: President Trump is discussing a proposed investment fund tied to the new memorandum of understanding between the United States and Iran.
7: We're not doing anything. We're not putting up money. Only if they're doing things right. If they're doing things right, if people want to invest, they can invest. But they had this $300 million fund. It's only $300 million fund. It's only if they're doing things right.
6: Under the proposal, any investment would come from Gulf countries, not American taxpayers. Willie Nelson, the White House.
5: Secretary of War Hegseth has a bone to pick with the NATO allies, and he is not shy about letting them know exactly where he stands.
8: The Pentagon chief announced a six-month Pentagon review of American forces in Europe to ensure NATO moves towards Europe leading its own defense. Speaking in Brussels on Thursday, Hegseth called it shameful that European
9: 2.0 is post-Cold War recognition that it needs to go back to a real hardline military alliance.
8: The U.S. plans to invest $1.5 trillion in defense by 2027, focusing on protecting American interests and supporting NATO. I'm Karen Shamas.
5: What's left of Tropical Storm Arthur bringing rain to the southeast Texas coast, with Mississippi and Alabama also seeing some flooding. On Wall Street this morning, Dow futures 126 points higher. This is SRN News.
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11: Windy today with a temperature high in the upper 70s. It's probably going to feel a lot more like 80. Tomorrow is calling for a high in the mid-70s with mostly sunny skies and an evening low once again in the 60s. That's your weather forecast on AM 1220 The Word. I'm Chris Lively. 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
14: Once Satan realizes that you're about to break out and get out of under his bondage, he's going to attack. I can tell you that. You have thought the way he thinks long enough. And you see, if I think the way he thinks and I get down here where I'm thinking, I'm going to be in a mess. But if I begin to think the way God thinks, then what happens? I'm going to walk on a higher plane than I've ever walked on before. And that's what we're talking about. So I'm telling you, expect it. But listen, don't say, oh, my goodness, going into battle. No, praise God, I'm going in the victory.
15: Industry relies on machines. And to function, those machines need to be connected to a power source. The Christian life is like that. 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
14: We have been discussing for some time the truth that sets us free, and today I want to talk about how. So let's take just a moment to review what we said in the very beginning, and that is many of God's people who are saved people, born again, know that you are, go to church, read your Bible, pray, do all the things, activities that you know to do, and yet there's something missing in your life. The cutting edge of joy and accomplishment and achievement and contentment and fruitfulness in your life is not there. And the reason is because Satan gets us into bondage because we think the way he wants us to think rather than the way God wants us to think. So what does he do? He harasses us with these feelings of insecurity, inadequacy, inferiority, poor self-image. And the fact that we've got to measure up, and because we don't measure up to what other people expect, then we get guilt feelings. Then we berate ourselves and condemn ourselves. We forget that we're acceptable on the basis of God's grace and not our measuring up to anything. So afraid we're going to disappoint God, going to disappoint others. Measuring up to their expectations, working at our appearance, at our performance, and our status, and all of this, which is a terrible merry-go-round, an awful cycle to be in, trying to get some joy and contentment of life. That is satanic bondage.
16: It is born of Satan, it is bred of Satan, and it is continued by Satan. And the reason we get hung up on that is because we choose to believe Satan's lie rather than God's truth. If you just break out of that and stop living by your feelings and living by the truth, he says, is what sets us free. Our feelings put us in bondage. Our feelings put us in bondage, and the truth of God sets us free of all of that. Now, we said there's one big turnpike, has three lanes. And those lanes are what our position is, who our person is, that is who we are, and what our possessions are in Christ. Now listen, it is one thing to hear about them, but how do I make application of these truths in order to be freed and liberated from those harassing patterns of the past that keep us living in the negative and accomplishing and achieving of being what God wants us to be? So what I'd like to do is to give you four simple steps. They're real simple. They're so simple, I'm afraid some of you may skip over them. But if you recall what Jesus said here in this eighth chapter, beginning in verse 31, he says, "Therefore, if you abide in my word, then you are truly disciples of mine. And you shall know the truth, and the truth shall make you free." All right, now, how do I make this practical so that when I'm faced with a temptation, how do I respond? Or when I walk into a situation and I am terribly intimidated, I get this terrible inferior feeling, or in a situation where I feel so totally inadequate, all of a sudden my security is all gone and this anxiety and worry and doubt and fear, or this terrible sense of guilt, how am I to respond? Now listen, what is the first step? Step number one is to choose a life of freedom. You say, "Well, now, what do you mean by choosing it?" I mean this. When you were saved, what did you do? You made a definite, deliberate, voluntary choice to accept the Lord Jesus Christ as your personal Savior based on His atoning death at the cross. You accepted Him by faith. You received by faith His forgiveness and His acceptance, and you became a child of God. You do not drift into freedom. Now watch this, because you see, what we've been talking about, you don't drift into this because the tide is running against you. The tide of your pre-programming, the tide of all the stuff that you hear every day, you can't do that. Who do you think you are? All the tide is running against you. So you are swimming against the tide when it comes to breaking out of pre-programmed, involuntary attitudes that will cause you to miss out on God's best. The tide's running against you, so I want you to know that to begin with. Now watch this carefully. While it is a definite matter of making a definite choice, it is likewise a process. It didn't take you 25 minutes to get rooted and grounded in negative attitudes, and it won't take you 25 minutes to get out.

He wants you to think, getting ready to go to war with the old devil. I never have won yet, can't win now. You see, that's negative. And what I want you to see is this, listen to me. We are so much more negative than we realize because we have been programmed on a lower level of thinking than God has. You ask God what He wants to do in your life, and then you reach in the power of the Holy Spirit for God's goal for your life. Here's a man in business, and he says, well, here's what I'd like to do, but I just don't think that'll ever happen in my life. That is straight from the devil. All of that negative satanic deception and harassment needs to be put away by the power of God. And what's going to happen is you're going to become free and positive and confident in that which is within you to bring about what your heart desires. But I can tell you this, it is easier to walk in doubt, frustration, anxiety, and fear than it is in the joy of the Lord until you learn something. So first of all, you got to make a choice. Secondly, and here's what he says. I said this in the very first one. You must continue in his word. Now listen to what he says. Verse 31. If you abide or continue in my word, then you disciples mine and you shall know the truth. That is, if you continue in the word of God, you're going to know the truth. And what is it that makes us free? It is the truth that makes us free. Now watch this. The second step, now having made a choice that I want to be free from that. Secondly, my second decision is I must be willing to continue in God's word. Now here's what that means. That means the Word of God is going to become the number one book. It is going to be the key interest of my life. Meditating upon the Word, thinking about what He's saying, concentrating on those verses, beginning to understand how that applies to my life, continuing in the Word. That doesn't mean reading it just before hopping in bed at night, but it means getting a hold of that truth, continuing, absorbing, digesting the truth, focusing, concentrating, abiding in, looking at, absorbing, meditating on, being quiet, praying to Him about it. Lord, I want this truth in my life, continuing in the Word. Now listen, as you meditate upon it, think about it, apply it, discuss it, talk to someone else about it, share it with them. What's happening is it is becoming a part of you. And what you're doing in that is you're continuing in the Word. Why do we want to continue in it? Absorb it, think about it, pray over it, meditate on it. Because what we are searching for is the truth. If you continue in my Word, ye shall know the truth. You don't know the truth by memorizing a verse. That doesn't necessarily make you know the truth. You know the truth when the Holy Spirit of God makes that verse a priority in your life, that truth a priority. And you begin to think about it and pray over and ask God to show you how that applies to your life. Continuing in the Word to know the truth. What is the truth? The truth about what your position is. The truth about who you are and what you have. As these truths become a part of your thinking, all of a sudden, here's what happens. You begin to realize that the old patterns begin to crack. The old thought patterns and pre-programming begins to shatter, and before long, like thin plate glass, they begin to crumble in your mind. And what happens? They are replaced with solid, scriptural, divine, God-given truths of what your position is. I am in Christ forever. Who I am, a saint and ambassador of the Lord Jesus Christ. A child of God, a servant of the Lord. What do I have? Everything I'll ever need. All that I need to be what God wants me to be. All that I need whenever a need arises. An inheritance provided, access to it, fellowship with the Father. And you see, as these truths begin to be a part of our thinking, what happens is, here's what happens. We resort to new thought patterns, new concepts, new ideas. That is, we have given up the false for the truth. And therefore, what happens? If I have been responding toward the false, I'm going to act in that way, which is not in pleasing with God. So if I begin to respond properly, what's going to happen? I'm going to have the results of responding properly to Him. Security. So I'm not going to be anxious and worried and fretting about things. Don't have to worry about being in fear. There's no other person in the world just like you. You're the only one of your kind. You're not inferior. You can't be inferior. Nobody else to compare yourself with legitimately. Inadequate? How could you be inadequate when Almighty God who created this universe is living within you and has promised to empower you to do anything He called you to do?

0: How are you going to be inadequate? And you see, here's what I'm saying. If you don't make the choice and you don't continue in the Word, you see, you're continuing in it when you hear it, understand it, keep on praying over it, absorbing it. And you see, all of us could probably pick out one given area, two or three areas in which we may be weaker than in other areas. Then find the truth, whether it deals with your position or your person, or let's say, for example, that you're just one of those persons, on the outside, you've got a lot going for you. On the inside, you have a terrible self-image. As far as you see yourself, you don't deserve anything, and you're a nobody, and you're having a terrible time continually faking the world out. Then zero in on that one, and what do? You major on these truths about who you are. Who you are in Christ, the Son of God. Who you are in Christ, the light of the world. A light, like salt, a servant, an ambassador, a saint, a temple. You major on those truths, continuing in the Word until what? Until those truths have shattered old truths, and now you're able to respond positively, moving in God's direction so that old patterns are no longer harassing you, because you have chosen to do what? Not only to believe the truth, but you've chosen to live by the truth. And my friend, the old patterns break up. When you get your attitude toward yourself and you see yourself the way God sees you, I want to tell you, everything in you is going to change. But you see, what I want you to understand is, so much of what we've thought for so many years of our life at times, which appeared to be right, what I'm asking you to do is to challenge and to put everything you have been taught about yourself over against God's Word and see what is true and what is error. What is error, put it aside, as Paul says in Ephesians. Put it away. Continuing in the Word. Thirdly, I must express confidence in the Word. I've got to believe what it says. Now, here's where the problem comes. Now, a lot going on today about inerrant Scripture. We believe the Bible is true from cover to cover. Now, that's true. But here's where Satan, again, he just comes in right under the truth and just adds this error. He says, Satan would agree, this is God's Word. If he knows you and knows your confidence in the Scripture, he'd say, you're absolutely right, that is God's Word. But, now, there is some question about whether that'll work in your life or not. You see, that's the way Satan operates. Oh, sure, it's God's Word, but won't work in your life exactly that way. There not only must be a choosing for freedom and a continuing in the Word, but a confidence that what God says in this book, listen, will work for you as well as for anybody else. You see, Satan says, for others but not for you, that is satanic deception and harassment. I've got to believe if God said it, it is true, and if it's true, it'll work for me. If it'll work for anybody, it'll work for me. It'll work for anybody, it'll work for you. The confidence must be in the fact that it is true in your life and it will bring about the results in your life. Then the fourth thing is very simple. Claiming my position, my personage, and my possessions, claiming them. Now watch this, just write that down. Claiming the truth. Now here's what I want you to see. You don't say, Lord, I just claim all this truth is mine. I want to pray that you'll bless me. No, here's how you claim it. When a given incident arises, and all of a sudden you feel inadequate, insecure, or inferior, or worried, anxious, doubtful. In other words, when that situation arises, what you do is you claim His truth about you right then and there. Lord, you said that I'm in you and that you're in me. You said I'm your servant, or I'm an ambassador, I'm a son, I'm a child. You're my father. That's our relationship. You said that I have everything I need to live a godly life. You said that I have your nature living within me, and because I have your nature within me, and because I'm a saint, I'm a servant, an ambassador of Christ, then what I am being tempted to do is a total contradiction of who I am. It doesn't fit into my personage. Therefore, I have more respect for myself, and therefore I reject that on the basis of the truth of who I am, what my position is, and I do not have to indulge in that because of my relationship, who I am and what I have. I don't have to indulge in that. And I want to tell you something. There's not a temptation Satan can throw at you that God Almighty won't defeat right before your eyes if you are willing to do exactly what I just told you. Claim it. It's no good if it doesn't work in your individual life. And even if it does, if you don't claim it, it can't work. Claim it. What did he say? You shall know the truth, and the truth shall make you free. How does the truth make me free? The truth makes me free when I understand what the truth is and am willing to apply it to my life and am willing to believe that in that application, listen, that all the supernatural power of a sovereign God is behind that application to make it work in my life. Now it's either true or it's not true. Now listen to me. Am I sick and tired of these inferior feelings, these feelings of rejection? Do I see myself the way God sees me? Am I willing just to relax and enjoy being one of God's children? And my friend, here's how simple it is, and God knew better than to make anything too complicated for us. You choose to be free. You continue in the Word. You confidently believe God's book to be true. And then you claim by faith what is rightfully yours, provided at the cross, has nothing to do with your deserving it, has nothing to do with that, provided at the cross, and is yours for the claiming and the applying. And God says, listen, if I ask you, how many of you believe John 3:16? Everybody believe John 3:16? How many of you believe John chapter 8, verse 32? If ye shall know the truth, the truth will set you free. You want to be saved? Yes. So you believe that you were saved. You want to be free? Discover the truth. Apply it to your heart. Believe God's power. And He says, I'll set you free. The choice is yours. And you'll either choose to remain in bondage or you'll choose to be free. The truth is that you are free because you've chosen to be free and you have applied the truth that sets you free. And He says the truth known and applied in your heart frees you and liberates you to become the person God wants you to be, achieve what God wants you to achieve, and to reach your potential. And I'm simply asking you this. You want to be free? You want to be liberated? Unshackled? Out of prison? And available to enjoy what God's provided. Then you must make the choice and follow the steps.
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0: When you go about your work, do you give it your very best, or you just do as little as you can get by with? Would you say, as you think about yourself, that you're a person who's very energetic, or would you say, I'm really more apathetic? When people look at your life and watch how you operate, would they see you as a person who's diligent and fruitful and energetic? Or would they see you as a person who's laid back, always excusing yourself, always having some reason not to be doing something, maybe a little pessimistic and a little negative? Which of the two would be more like you? Well, ask yourself this question. Which of the two kind of characters would be the most like a follower of Jesus Christ? God has gifted you in different ways. He's called you to do certain jobs. And He says it is your and my personal responsibility as stewards of these gifts to do what? Employ these gifts, your mind, your heart, your soul, your body, in doing what? Serving one another in whatever way that may be, on your job, in your church, in your family, whatever it might be. We have the responsibility of serving each other. A slothful person is purely self-centered. And so what happens? If a person takes those gifts and wastes them on mundane things that have no real fruitfulness and no value, or if they just sleep away their life and they just lay back and they're idle and they're habitually lazy, it is a pure sin against God, because what you're doing is you're sinning against God by wasting these precious gifts that He's given you.
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7: Windy today with a temperature high in the upper 70s. It's probably going to feel a lot more like 80. Tomorrow is calling for a high in the mid-70s with mostly sunny skies and an evening low once again in the 60s. That's your weather forecast on AM 1220 The Word. I'm Chris Lively.
8: Josh Booth back with Bill Bullington. And hey, Bill, I seem to hear a lot about taxes when it comes to investing.
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16: This is Albert Moeller for Townhall.com. Both chambers of the New York State Legislature have passed legislation replacing the words mother and father with gestating parent and non-gestating parent. C.S. Lewis famously decried what he called verbicide, or more technically, the murder of a word. We can only imagine what he would think of with this development in New York. As the editorial board of the Wall Street Journal notes, the effort is part of legislation intended to, quote, purge gendered language from state family law, end quote. Just ponder that for a moment. The natural family is predicated upon the fundamental truth that God made human beings male and female, assigned marriage as the union of one man and one woman who would also be fruitful and multiply. Hence, it's easy. The male parent is the father, and the female parent is the mother. This pattern has been assumed and unconfused throughout most of human history. Until now, in New York. The goal of this insanity is nothing less than the collapse of truth, creation order, marriage, morality, and civilization itself. That's all.
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19: With SRN News, I'm Rich Thomason in Washington. We're never going to let them have a nuclear weapon. The words of President Trump talking about the memorandum of understanding that he and Iran's president have signed. Mr. Trump denounces as fools those who criticize the agreement. And that would include Democrats as well as some Republicans. Correspondent Andrew Stewart.
20: The initial agreement calls for Iran to dilute its stockpile of highly enriched uranium. The accord would also waive sanctions on that country, immediately permitting Iran to sell its oil freely. That's what U.S. officials say. Those officials read the language of the memorandum on ending the war to journalists on Wednesday.
19: This is just the start. Now there will be talks aimed at reaching a permanent deal with Iran. In the meantime, President Trump says if the Iranians do not honor terms of the MOU, the bombs will fall once again. War Secretary Hegseth says it's past time for the European allies to take more responsibility for their own defense. This is Hegseth, who's currently in Brussels, advocates for a newer, fairer NATO alliance. He calls it NATO 3.0.
21: NATO 3.0 is post-Cold War recognition that it needs to go back to a real hardline military alliance that has real military capabilities capable of deterring right here on the continent and taking the lead for the conventional defense of Europe, which you have have led on and other nations are stepping up to do.
19: For the first time since March, gas prices average under $4 a gallon. AAA's national average for regular, $3.99 a gallon. That's down a couple of cents from yesterday. It's about 50 cents lower than a month ago. On Wall Street, the Dow futures is 231 points higher. NASDAQ futures up 467 points. This is SRN News. A battle over the Ten Commandments is brewing in Texas.
2: Last month, Rockwall County officials set up a monument bearing the Decalogue outside the courthouse. The Freedom From Religion Foundation wants them to tear it down and is threatening a lawsuit if they don't. The county is standing firm. First Liberty Institute, which represents Rockwall, says the Ten Commandments monument is almost identical to one that the U.S. Supreme Court approved at the state capitol in Austin. Michael Harrington reporting.
19: New research from the Barna Group reveals that most pastors are already using artificial intelligence in ministry. Only 13% say they never do. The same time, the Barna poll finds that about 71% of pastors describe feeling cautious about AI, and 40% say they feel conflicted about the technology. A Barna spokesman says pastors are predominantly using AI for behind-the-scenes work. They're using it to prepare for ministry. This is SRN News. Senator Bernie Sanders is proposing a plan to give Americans ownership stakes in the country's largest artificial intelligence companies.
3: Sanders' legislation would impose a one-time 50% tax on the stock of major AI companies and place those shares into a sovereign wealth fund to be overseen by an independent commission. Sanders estimates the fund would be worth roughly $7 trillion and provide annual payments to Americans. While the idea of public ownership of AI companies has been backed by President Trump and AI executives, Sanders' proposal goes far beyond that, with the public having decision-making power over the companies. Bob Agner reporting.
19: Barack Obama celebrates the opening of his presidential museum in Chicago today, an invitation-only dedication ceremony. The guest list for today's ceremony includes Bruce Springsteen and Stevie Wonder, along with former Presidents George W. Bush and Bill Clinton. More details at srnnews.com.
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26: 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Do you struggle with loving the unlovable? Well, get ready. 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
0: During the Korean War, Communist North Korea, the communist forces have overran a number of villages in South Korea. One of those villages that they overran, they, as always, have a policy of gathering all the community leaders first, and they kill them first. But in one particular village, among those leaders, there was a Christian man who ran an orphanage in that village. And when the communist commandant, the officer, learned that this Christian man ran an orphanage, he decided to spare his life. But in order to instill fear, he forced that man, that Christian man, to watch him, the communist, kill his son, the Christian man's son, who was 19 years old, in cold blood. At the end of the Korean War, the communist officer was captured and tried for crimes, atrocities that he has committed. And he was tried before a United Nations tribunal. He was convicted, and just before a sentence was imposed on him, the very man who was the head of that Christian orphanage went in front of the tribunal and pleaded with him to spare this man's life, the man who killed his son. He said, "Give him to me, and I'll train him." And sure enough, the tribunal released the prisoner to the custody of the orphanage director. And true to his word, the Christian man trained him, shared Christ with him. Then he discipled him. That communist officer later on went on to be one of South Korea's most prominent pastors. If you are anything like me, when you hear these stories or read about them, and you're bound to ask a question. Could I have done that? It's a great question to ponder. Could I have loved that man who killed my son? Thankfully and mercifully, I don't have to answer the question. I think all of us know how easy it is to love the beautiful people, to love the lovable people, to love the influential people, to love those who serve our purpose. Non-believers do all that, and some will even do better than the believers. That does not require supernatural power. That does not require a transforming faith in Jesus Christ. That does not require a new nature in Christ. Loving those who love us is not a big deal. One thing that we all must understand, however, as we look into this passage, is that this was a big problem in first century church, the very first church. It was a big problem. I'm going to explain it to you. That's why you need to understand the Bible in context, historical and cultural. Although it was a first century problem, it has a 21st century application. Remember, this is the first church. It was planted in a Jewish culture. And in the Jewish culture, there were a certain group of people, a certain class of people who were manipulators or who were intimidators in the synagogues. And they demanded to be seated at certain places. And what's James trying to say to them is that this should not happen in the church of Jesus Christ. Today, the problem is the same, although it has a different form. Today, many Christian leaders are so anxious to be accepted by secular society. So they say and do all sorts of things to be approved by society. They compromise their own convictions. They use double talk, use evasive language that does not stand for the truth. They use this, what I call double talk, in order to confuse people and not let people know exactly where they stand. And they express doubt about their own belief. Why? Oh, that the elite culture may accept them, so that the elite culture may approve of them, so that the elite culture may not call them narrow-minded, so that the elite culture may not call them prejudiced. And who in the world wants to be called narrow-minded or prejudiced these days? No one, right? So the enemy of Christ uses this very form of intimidation to silence believers from proclaiming the whole truth as it is in God's Word. Cause some church leaders to compromise what they know to be the truth, because they want to be accepted, so they will say things contrary to the truth. Nowadays, that's the equivalence of what was happening in the first century that James was trying to warn the people against. Now, there are many people misunderstand this passage, and they think that James basically is closing the door on the rich. That is not what he's doing here at all. You got to understand it in context. Today, the power hungry, those who are self-seekers, those who are manipulators, those who are always seeking a place of honor, they come from all sorts of economic backgrounds. They're not necessarily the rich. Jesus would never allow the Pharisees to manipulate him and to intimidate him. And they tried. Read the Gospels. How many times they try to put false guilt on him. And they try to make him feel bad about this and bad about this. He would never allow them. And when they come to trick him and ask him a question, and they say, "What about?" He said, "Let me ask you a question." And he said, we're not going to answer. He said, "Well, I'm not going to answer you." He would never allow himself to be intimidated by those miserable Pharisees who demanded attention, who demanded respect. So much so that they said to him in Matthew 22, here's what they said to Jesus, "You are not swayed by men because you pay no attention to who they are." And I say, amen belongs here. James was trying to ensure that the first century church would not fall in the trap of Phariseeism from which they came. Back then, most of the new Christians were coming into the church, particularly in Jerusalem and many other parts. They came from that environment of being intimidated by that class of people. Those Pharisees were distinguished themselves by the clothes they wear and by the rings they have on their fingers. And there were rings on every finger. As a matter of fact, they wore more than one ring in each finger except the middle one. And some who could not afford these rings, they would go out and they rent or hire rings for the town so that they can walk in here and everybody's looking at them and it's, ooh, he's got rings. And that is why often in the early church, in their zeal not to fall into that Jewish practice of showing favoritism, they insisted that the slaves and the masters sit together in the same place. And sometimes the masters received the sacraments from slaves who were serving. Which reminds me of an incident that took place after the Civil War when the great General Robert E. Lee returned home to Virginia to his Anglican church to worship. And in the classic small Anglican churches, you know, people would come for communion. They would kneel. The great general came and he knelt to receive communion. And a slave, freed slave, just came and knelt next to him. And an usher came in and he was trying to get him to move away from General Lee. And General Lee grabbed the slave by the arm and he motioned the usher. He said, "Get away. He is my brother." As a matter of fact, some people think that although the Christmas carol that we often sing, "O Holy Night," was written 10 years before the Civil War, that the line that was added after this incident, "For the slave is my brother." James is making the point so clearly here. When you love the unlovable, you are fulfilling the royal law. What is that royal law? You love the Lord your God with all your heart, mind, soul, strength. And you love your neighbor as yourself. That's what James is saying, the royal law. Why does he call it the royal law? Verses 8 to 11. Why is it called the royal law? Have you thought about that? There are several reasons why it's called royal law. It's called the royal law because it's supreme excellence. It is called the royal law because in Deuteronomy 6:5, the King of Kings gave that law. And then in John 13, it was repeated and confirmed to the disciples by the Lord of all lords, God the Son. And then in Romans 5:5, he tells us that the Holy Spirit poured his love into our heart to enable us that we may keep this law. Without his power, we can't. But there's another reason why it's called the royal law. It's because it is the king of all laws. It's the king of the Ten Commandments. Think with me for a moment here, okay? If you love God, you're not going to break the first five commandments. You're not going to have another God beside him and so forth. If you love your neighbor, you're not going to break the last five commandments, 6 to 10. You're not going to covet what they have. You're going to rejoice when God blesses them. That's why it is the royal law. The main reason why this is called the royal law is because when you and I obey it, we become kings. Become kings. When you exercise it, you become a royalty. Why? Just think with me. What does hatred do to you when you hate somebody? What does it do to you? Makes you a slave to the person you hate. You become a slave. You said, how can I become a slave? Listen, well, just think again. In your enslavement to the person you hate, you exert a lot of emotional energy. It dominates your thinking. It saps your emotional energy. It often actually causes physical pain. I have some doctors here in this church who have told me that sometimes can't diagnose a person who has had pain, but they can't even figure it out. There's nothing wrong with them physically. That's what causes physical pain. Even physical illness comes from hatred. It causes all sorts of illnesses. What does the person who is the object of your hate make you to be? A slave to that person. And that is why love liberates you from that slavery. Love gives you power over such slavery. Love instills control over your emotions. Love makes you a king or a queen. Love makes you reign supreme as a monarch over your emotions. How does this relate to being respected of persons and being intimidated by someone and being worried all the time whether you really are offending anybody or not? You'll never be candid. You'll never be honest if this is something consumes you all the time. If you show partiality, you'll never be yourself. Someone would say, Michael, my friend, I really wish that I could love unconditionally. I really wish that I could love like Jesus, but you just don't understand, Michael. I'm married to a jerk. Michael, you don't understand. You don't know my in-laws. Michael, you don't understand. I have a beast of a boss. Michael, you don't understand. I have a dreadful neighbor. You don't understand. I have a miserable coworker. Maybe I don't understand. Might I don't understand what you're going through. But I lived long enough to experience a few things myself. But I go back to Romans 5:5. God has poured out his love into our hearts by the Holy Spirit who has been given to us. And that is why this is the fourth evidence of real faith. One of the things they can start practicing, not just for a day or two, but practice on a regular basis, is pray for that person who has hurt you deeply. Just try it. Do it for several weeks and see what happens. You'll be amazed. No, I'm not recommending that you would pray this prayer. I know the temptation. Lord God, I pray for this person. And if there's lightning in heaven that can hit him or her, feel free to do it. Now, I know the temptation of praying for this. That kind of prayer will not set you free. Because hate is like an acid. An acid corrodes the vessel in which it's stored, as well as the object on whom it's poured. And that is why the last message, the previous passage in James, he talks about anger, then he moves on to talk about hate. Do you know why? Because hatred is just a settled anger. It's settled in you. Let me give you two helpful suggestions that may set some of you free. Loving the person does not mean that you have to get chummy with that person. Loving that person does not mean that you have to go on a vacation with that person. Not at all. But it means that you have removed and continue to remove from your heart that corroding acid of hatred. The second thing I want to tell you is this. This kind of love that the scripture talks about, that makes you king over your emotions that you can experience, it doesn't mean that all of a sudden you're going to have a warm and fuzzy feeling toward that person. That's why a lot of people confuse things. You cannot manufacture fuzzy feeling toward someone who repeatedly hurt you. The royal law of love that makes you king, that sets you free, means that you don't necessarily try to put on a fake smile every time you see that person. The love of which the Bible talks about, that Christian love, has nothing to do with emotions and feelings. It has to do with the will. The will. Your will. Did you know that the word agape, the Greek word, did not exist before Christ? It's a uniquely Christian word. The Greeks had philo and eros and all the other words for love, but agape did not exist. It's a uniquely Christian word. They came into the vocabulary in the Greek language after Christ died on a cross and rose again. It is a uniquely Christian love. And it is always action, not just feelings. Verse 13, we show mercy. Why? Because he has shown us mercy. Let me share with you an experience. When God began to work in my life in that area, he began to teach me that every time a person that I know, a person try to hurt me or cause me pain or whatever, I begin to pray. Lord, give me an opportunity to show mercy to that person, to show kindness to this person. And in those 40 years, at least twice, God answered that prayer completely. One person literally tried to destroy my future. And then I prayed, Lord, give me an opportunity. And God gave me an opportunity to do something of great kindness to that person. And God will do that. He will answer that prayer. And you know what? That's going to do more for your healing and set you free than anything in the world. I was thinking about this, and I remembered a true story that an Armenian friend of mine told me years ago. And it comes from the days when the Turks were massacring the Armenian people. Hundreds of thousands, maybe even in the million. During those terrible atrocities, there was a young woman and her brother who were pursued by, down the street, by an armed Turkish soldier. And when he finally cornered them, the armed Turkish man killed the brother, but let the sister live. But not before letting her watch as he killed her brother. Later, she worked in the hospital as a military nurse. And one day, that same soldier who killed her brother showed up on a stretcher, critically wounded. And the slightest inattention on the part of this nurse, that soldier would have died. And you can imagine the struggle. I know if you were there, I know if I'm there, I would go through the same struggle. The struggle within her, the flesh was saying, vengeance, vengeance, vengeance. And then the Holy Spirit was saying, mercy, mercy, mercy. Yes. And finally, she yielded to the Holy Spirit, and she nursed that man back to life. The soldier who had recognized her asked her the question, why did you not let me die? She said, Jesus loved me while I was a sinner, and I'm trying to emulate my Jesus. This man said, I want to embrace your Jesus. Some people, different people from different parts of the world who have lived those experiences. Some of them have experienced a father who wanted to shoot his son and tried twice and missed. But he kept on loving his father. And a few years later, the father said, tell me about your faith. This story, beloved, is repeated many, many times every day around the world. Here's the question. Can you trust the Holy Spirit to empower you to love the unlovable? Can you? I know the Holy Spirit is ready and willing. Are you? Shall we pray? Father, your word says that it does not return to you void. You have spoken it to me. You have spoken it to all of us. And Father, we pray and confess to you that without the power of that Holy Spirit who dwells in us, we cannot do it. It's an impossibility. But you have done it many, many times throughout life with your children. And you can do it again. Will you today set many people here free? I pray this in Jesus' name. Amen.
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4: Windy today with a temperature high in the upper 70s. It's probably going to feel a lot more like 80. Tomorrow is calling for a high in the mid-70s with mostly sunny skies and an evening low once again in the 60s. That's your weather forecast on AM 1220 The Word. I'm Chris Lively. 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
5: If you tend to hesitate when it comes to participating in ministry, maybe your faith needs to be bolder. 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
6: I am having a very difficult time restraining myself from just spending all of this radio time telling you all the things that God has done that I could never have imagined, things beyond anything I would ever be capable of because of the Holy Spirit at work in my life. The adventure of walking with the Lord Jesus Christ is one of the greatest experiences you can ever have, and you will never be able to guess ahead of time what he's going to do. People ask me all of the time, Dr. Jeremiah, did you ever dream when you started out that you would be on the radio all over the world? Of course not. But God took the beginning and took it to the place he wanted it to go through his ministry of the Holy Spirit. And when I look back and see the many places where he intervened that I could not possibly have known how to do the right thing, I'm overwhelmed. He is capable of doing greater things than you can imagine. If he can do greater things through you than Jesus did when he was on this earth, just imagine what that means. And we're going to have more of that in just a moment as we continue our discussion of John 14:22. Tomorrow here on Turning Point, we will begin a two-day discussion of the gifts of the Spirit, one of the most controversial parts of this discussion. In the meantime, don't forget to get your copy of the book, which is the resource for this month. It is a book that will help you learn about the Holy Spirit, and it will memorialize these truths that we're talking about with all of the scriptures and the illustrations, the places you need to look for additional material. This is a great asset to have in your library, and we want you to have it. It's yours for the asking for a gift of any size during the month of June. As I mentioned to you earlier, the month of June is a critical month for Turning Point because it's the last month in the financial year when we get our audit and when we find out how we're doing and what kind of resources we have for the future. Your part in all of this is so important. So if God has blessed you through Turning Point, consider how you might be a blessing to us during this important time. And we'll be so honored and happy to send you this book as well. Here is part two of The Work of the Holy Spirit. The message of reconciliation meets the basic needs of every man and woman, every boy and girl, and it meets those needs permanently and never has to be repeated. In miracles, only God's power and goodness are revealed, but in conversion, God's grace is revealed. Something that causes even the angels to look over the bowels of heaven and wonder. The message of the saving grace of God, men and women, is the greater message because it is the message that extended to the Gentiles and rolled outward across the world like a mighty tsunami wave. The death, burial, and resurrection of Jesus Christ have given to us in this generation the greatest message that has ever been communicated to any people at any time in any place. There's never been anything like it, and there never will be. At any time will there ever be anything like the gospel. It is called the eternal gospel, the good news. And you and I can show compassion and reach out to help people with their hurts. We can minister to them in their sorrow. We can assist them in dealing with terrible addictions and dysfunctional family situations. But if in the process we do not give them Jesus Christ and salvation, we have only postponed the inevitable. We have not helped them. Our message is greater because it is for eternity. Over the years of ministry, God has given me some wonderful friends, many of them here in this church and many of them here in the city, some of them spread across the nation. One of my best friends is a doctor who lives in Boone, North Carolina. He keeps in touch with me almost every other week or so. We talk on the phone. He started a group called Medical Missions. This group brings doctors together and helps them go to the mission field for 2 weeks at a time every summer. And my friend, he goes to Africa. I think he's in Africa almost more than he's here. Every time I try to get a hold of him, he's in Africa. And they go there and they perform surgeries and they help people there that would never get help if they didn't come because there's just nothing like that for these people. One day he told me something I never forgot. He said, David, we used to go to Africa and do surgeries on the people that would come
7: broken limbs, dysfunctional faces. He said one day it dawned on us that all we were doing was fixing them up, and we were making them healthier on their way to hell. If you don't give them the gospel, you're not helping them. He said, we made a commitment on that day that we would never do another surgery until we presented the gospel to the person who was getting the surgery, if they were capable of hearing it, and giving them an opportunity to receive Jesus Christ. What he was saying is, the physical is important,

Listen to me. One of the reasons why we can do greater works is because our message is a greater message. And then, number two, we have a greater ministry. Think about this for a moment. The works Jesus did while he walked the dusty paths of Israel were localized in scope. If you were up on a space flight and could look down on the great curve of the earth, and if the shuttle was in the right orbital position and weather permitted, you would strain your eyes and see a little strip of land at the edge of a great continental shelf. That little strip of land is Israel. Believe it or not, it is the size of New Jersey, the whole nation. During his lifetime, the Son of God was confined in his influence to a comparatively small section of that slice of Middle East. Do you know Jesus never left Israel? His whole ministry was in Israel. And if you've ever been to Israel, you know it's not a very big place. It's like a postage stamp. I did an event there some years ago, and we had so many people with us, we couldn't have the opening service in the same hotel. We had to split it up. And one was in one place, and one was about 25 miles away in another place. And they said, "Dr. Jeremiah, we're going to have you speak in this service, and then we have a helicopter waiting for you, and we're going to take you to the other one for the other one." So I said, okay. I had no idea what I was getting into. The helicopter was located in the corner of a dark field with guards all around it, so nobody could get to it. I said, "Where's the lights?" "Oh, we can't turn the lights on. They might shoot us." Oh, my goodness. Got in the helicopter, and we flew, and in the dark, the pilot was saying, "Over there's Jordan. Over there's," and he talked about all the lands that were surrounding, and you could see them all from Israel. They're just surrounded by all these lands, and up until recently, especially, lands filled with people who hated the Jewish people. That's where Jesus was. He spent his whole time in that little postage stamp nation. At that time, the whole world was Israel. And yet, in just a little more than 300 years, Christianity closed all the temples in heathen Roman Empire and numbered its converts by the millions as the gospel spread beyond the borders of Israel and began to fill the world. And today there are billions of people who claim Christ as their Savior. And the ministry isn't confined to Israel. It's exploded across the nation. I just spent 3 days with people who helped us take that message to these nations. And I told them, and I say this humbly, I believe, I now speak 19 different languages. I only know English, but I speak 19 different languages. Because through AI, they take my voice. It's my voice. And they put it into the language of other nations. They coordinate my lips with the words. And I'm telling you people, if you would see it, you would think, David Jeremiah is speaking in Chinese, and I'm not. But the message is being preached in all these places, and they're just getting started. I'm going to have more languages next time I talk to you about this, because we're working on it really hard. What I'm saying is, we carry the ministry of the gospel to the ends of the earth. Jesus didn't do that. Jesus ministered in Israel. He never left Israel. But he empowered his disciples to go into all the world and preach the gospel. And he has told us that's our responsibility, each of us, to find a way to leverage the gospel for the whole world. And that's why we have radio and why we have television. And that's why we do social media and why we write books, is because we're trying to reach as many people as we can with the gospel. That's what Jesus has empowered us to do. These are the greater works he's given us to do because he went to the Father. And isn't it interesting? He went to the Father and put his DNA in every single Christian who's still on this earth. His DNA is the Holy Spirit. Isn't that something? While he was in Israel, he was confined in his own body. When he went to heaven, he said, "I'm going to give you all the Holy Spirit." And the Holy Spirit came on the day of Pentecost. And now every single person who believes in Jesus Christ has the Holy Spirit living in them. And they can carry the message of Christ wherever they go. I pray a prayer sometimes when I get up in the morning. "Lord Jesus, help me to take the influence of Christ wherever I go today." And all of us can do that. And when we do that, we're doing the greater works that Jesus said we would do, because we're going where he did not go, but he sent us as his representatives. Today, our words are carried across the entire globe.
I do not preach in a small corner of Israel. When I preach, I speak in a large city. But even more amazing is how, through the blessing of modern technology, these messages are recorded and shared around the world instantly, continuously, almost endlessly,

0: through many different channels. When we did the campaign on the Great Disappearance, on the Rapture, you remember that book a couple of books ago? After it was all over, some of the staff people came to me and said, we have calculated this, and these are actual numbers. The campaign for the Great Disappearance touched 300 million people around the world. How can you do that? Because Jesus said, greater works will you do than I did, because I'm going to the Father, and I'm sending the Holy Spirit, and He will help you do these works. I remember when television first appeared, and I know some of you remember that too, because you're older than I am. But, you know, I don't know if you remember this, when that first happened, those of us who were conservative Christians, we weren't sure that was a good thing. I know my dad wasn't sure it was a good thing. We didn't get a television for a long time after it became available. And when we did, my father used to sit on the bench, and every time a commercial came on, he'd go and shut the thing down. He was afraid it'd be a beer commercial or a cigarette commercial. I mean, that was his exercise for the night. Sit on the couch, go turn it off, sit on the couch. There were no remotes back then, remember? And I remember hearing people preach about television being the result of the prince of the power of the air, that it was satanic and it was no use and you didn't want to do television. And of course, it was like anything else. It is whatever you use it to be. And we finally got over that and realized that while it was a tool that could hurt people, it was a wonderful tool that could help people. And we began to do television ministry, and God uses that. And we use every form of communication, television, radio, print, podcasts, social media, live streams, apps, whatever comes next, we use it to proclaim the gospel. And this will surprise you, we're even on TikTok. And I say the farther the better, the faster the better, the sooner the better, until Jesus comes back. What Jesus was saying to his disciples was this: while I was on this earth, I was localized. I could only touch individual men and women in my travels and speak to a few local audiences. But believe me, after I am gone and the Holy Spirit comes to fill my disciples, my ministry will be as far spread as Christians are. So wherever there is a Christian, there is Christ. And wherever there's a believer, there's ministry. We have a greater message. We have a greater ministry. And then one more thing, we have greater miracles. I can almost hear some of you say, okay, I've been with you so far, Pastor, but now the miracle thing, I'm not into that. How could there be greater miracles than the one we've heard you talk about already? So let me suggest to you that the Lord Jesus, while he was on this earth, never saw a conversion like that of Saul of Tarsus. He never saw a revival like the great awakenings that have shaken our world. The miracle of conversion is indeed a grade A miracle. It is the greatest miracle there is. Do you believe that? Just think about what happens when someone comes to Christ. A person who once lived closed from God, self-centered and without direction, becomes alive to God. The one who was spiritually dead is now filled with joy and peace through the power of the Holy Spirit. A life that was once in chaos now has order and meaning and purpose. He's born again, a miracle of grace and a living testimony to the God who creates and saves. Wow. That's what happens when a person receives Jesus. That's what happened to you when you said yes to him. You were a closed system and you became an open system. You were chaos and now you are a new creation. The longer God gives me the opportunity to preach and teach, the more overwhelmed and amazed I am that he does what he does through the salvation of souls. By his grace, he works in human hearts in ways you and I can never comprehend. Sometimes we hear the stories and we say, how in the world could that have happened? He can take a person who is going totally the wrong direction and in a moment of time through an encounter with Jesus Christ, radically change that person and set him on a road to happiness in his heart. Jesus Christ is the only one who can do that. And that is the miracle he's called us to participate in. We spread throughout our neighborhoods, our nation, and our world as ambassadors of the gospel of Jesus Christ. And wherever that gospel is preached, wherever someone comes to Christ, the greatest miracle that ever happens on the earth is happening in the life of that person. They are changed for eternity. And I tell you again what Billy Graham said, they will live as long as God. Amen. The power behind the greater works is also expressed in this passage. How do we go about the greater works? If you read this passage of Scripture, you won't have any doubt about it. John 14 says, most assuredly I say to you, he who believes in me, the works that I do, he will do also, and greater works than these he will do, because I go to my Father. And whatever you ask in my name, that I will do, that the Father may be glorified in the Son. If you ask anything in my name, I will do it. The greater works are accomplished through prayer. I never go anywhere that people don't come up and say to me, Dr. Jeremiah, we pray for you every day. You have no idea the power that is in that. We wouldn't be where we are, doing what we're doing, touching the people we touch, if people didn't pray. And the Lord has honored these prayers, and I believe with all my heart that the secret to all that God has done and all that He's going to do is found in the power of prayer. And I promise you, when we pray, our dreams will be greater than our memories. It is exciting to me to understand what begins to happen as we pray. Take another look at that verse. Jesus said, and whatever you ask in my name, that I will do. If you ask anything in his name, he will do it. That's no small distinction. I mean, sometimes Christians get weary because we forget. And I want you to read this carefully because we often misread this verse. Listen carefully. We think God wants us to do his work for him. So we pray, Lord, I'm praying to you to help me do this work. But that's not what the verse says. Listen to what the verse says. And whatever you ask in my name, I will do it. God doesn't want us to do it. He wants to do it through us. If we keep trying to do it ourselves, we're going to get worn out. We're going to get really tired, really weary. We aren't capable of doing God's work, but God wants to do his work through us. And he says, if you ask anything in my name, it doesn't say you will be able to do it. He says, if you ask anything in my name, watch out. I'll do it. I'll do it through you. I'll do it for you. I'll do it by you. I remember hearing about a preacher some years ago who said he could build a great church if there was no God. I'm not sure that's a compliment. Sometimes we do commendable, praiseworthy things in the energy of our flesh. But when God begins to do the work through us, it is an entirely different proposition altogether. Incredible things begin to happen, things we never dreamed would happen. We've had some things like that happen to us in the last few days, things we could never have dreamed would be possible. So I tell you, the possibility of greater works and the promise of it and the power behind it, the priority of the greater works. A long time ago, a pastor of the Moody Church in Chicago made this statement. He said, never undertake more Christian work than can be covered in continual prayer. Good counsel, and I have a feeling that many of us are over our limit. I have a feeling that many churches are well over their limit. Oh, how we need to grasp the priority of prayer. I have no idea what is going to happen in and through this ministry because I'm not going to do it. God's going to do it through me. As we pray, God will show us what he's doing, and we'll get under the spout. There's a wonderful truth that you live your life by. Find out what God is doing and get in on it. Find out where God is blessing and be a part of it. You don't have to look very far. You can figure that out yourself. The reason I'm excited about it is because I know God's vision for you and for me, for my family and your family, for my city and your city, is greater than our own individuals could ever be. When I started out to do what I'm doing, I was preaching in a little church in Thurston, Ohio as a young college man. 35 people showed up every Sunday religiously. It reminded me as I look back over my life and over the years what God has done, how he has taken the little things you do and you do them faithfully, and pretty soon those little things become other things and you do those faithfully and then other things happen. That's the story of ministry. You don't just show up one day and all of a sudden you have the immeasurable blessing of God. You trust God for every day to do what you know he wants you to do. And sometimes it's an incidental thing. But listen to God. He will tell you, I know that for a fact. If you ask God to direct you and lead you, he will do it. You may not like what he tells you to do, but he will do it. And you can count on it. And so often in the past, I've concentrated on this goal and that goal, and I'm really into goals and objectives and plans, but I believe that people should not concentrate as much as they do on the goal, but more on the power. God will help you do this. So what I want to leave with you today as we close our minds around this passage is this. Let's don't short circuit what God wants to do in our life. You know, God would do much more in the lives of his people except for unbelief. The one thing that keeps God from doing his work, God won't bless unbelief. If we don't believe God will do it, he won't do it. If you trust him to do it, you better be ready because the surprise is about to come. We have to put our feet in the water before God calls the water back. We have to take the first step. We can't just wait. Now, let's see what God does, and if he does something, maybe I'll be a part of it. No, you have to be bold in your faith, and you have to pray this prayer. Lord, help me today to do the greater works that you talked about in John 14. Show me some people who need Jesus and let me help them come to Jesus. Some people who might come to church and hear about Christ and become Christians. Some children who need to go to Sunday school, but they need somebody to take them. All of these things that God puts in our hearts to do. You know what I'm talking about. It's different for every one of us. God has a unique plan for your life and for mine. I have no idea what is going on in your life, but he wants to work through his Spirit and help you do the greater works. You're not going to find a framed copy of it hanging on the wall in some office. God is going to do it in his own way, in startling, unexpected ways, as we trust him, and you will probably be surprised when it happens. Someone once told me, if it makes sense, it's probably not from God. If it's logical, probably God didn't tell you to. If you're always doing the logical things, God's probably not in the equation. Say, God, help me to do something outside of the box for you. Help me to leverage what you've equipped me to do for the kingdom and for the glory of Christ. And when we do that, we will see revival. We will see salvation. We will see the blessing of God. Nothing that is ever needed will be in lack, but we will have all that God promised for us. That is my prayer for us as we reach out across the world. I remind you of a very special statement that's a part of our DNA. Here it is. The light that shines the farthest has to shine the brightest at home. If we're going to reach the world, it starts with us. We have to be the bright light here first before we can touch the world. And we are that by the grace of God. I think about our candle lighting ceremony that we have every year on Christmas Eve. And it's such a testimony to what happens with one light coming down the center aisle. And then little by little, all the lights being lit until the room is filled with the glory of light. And we sing that little song, "This Little Light of Mine, I'm going to Let It Shine." Hide it under a bushel? No, I'm going to let it shine. Men and women, that's what God has called us to do. Let's ask God to help us shine like we never have, holding our lights up high, making a difference in people's lives around us for the glory of Christ and for the salvation of many. And God bless us as we do it. And all God's people said, amen. The end of that message, I told you, was pretty unusual. And if you've never heard John 14:22 before, you probably are still kind of shaking your head, because it is an incredible, incredible truth with possibilities that go beyond anything you and I can imagine. Tomorrow, we're going to learn about the gifts of the Spirit. The Bible says that the Holy Spirit has given gifts to the body of Christ. Everybody who's a Christian has a spiritual gift. I don't care who you are or how ungifted you may feel. You are a gifted child of God, and we'll learn about it tomorrow and Monday here on Turning Point. We are thankful for the opportunity that we have to bring this teaching into your home, into your car, wherever you listen. I meet people all over the world who tell me they've been listening to Turning Point for years. Some of them tell me their grandparents listened, their parents listened, they got saved listening, their children got saved listening. The Word of God, so powerful. Thanks for joining us. See you next time.
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4: Windy today with a temperature high in the upper 70s. It's probably going to feel a lot more like 80. Tomorrow is calling for a high in the mid-70s with mostly sunny skies and an evening low once again in the 60s. That's your weather forecast on AM 1220 The Word. I'm Chris Lively. Have a blessed day.
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9: That's okay.
10: I don't really have much in my purse. Oh, let's see. Hand sanitizer? It's lavender.
9: I'm good. Seriously.
10: Let me check this pocket. Oh, mints?
9: Really, I'm fine.
11: Breaking news this hour from Town Hall. I'm Rich Thomason. President Trump has signed that memorandum of understanding with Iran, whose president also signed the document. Taking effect immediately, it halts the war, starts the clock ticking on 60 days of talks aimed at hammering out a permanent agreement. The BBC's Thomas Morgan says that Mr. Trump signed the MOU during a dinner at the ornate Palace of Versailles in France.
12: The two main lines for each leader have been agreed upon. For Mr. Trump, it was that Iran wouldn't be able to buy or produce a nuclear weapon. That is part of the text of the Memorandum of Understanding. And for Tehran, they wanted all military action to end, and that included the one between South Lebanon, where Hezbollah are fighting Israel, and that is also in the text. There are, however, some nuances and possibly discrepancies in the deal as well. It does say that economic sanctions on Iran will be lifted as long as they agree to their terms on the deal. However, it also says that they will get access to a $300 billion development fund.
11: Some congressional Democrats are criticizing the president, saying that he gave Iran too much. Republicans, though, including Senators Lindsey Graham and Rand Paul, applaud the agreement. War Secretary Hegseth is calling out the NATO allies, he says, are not doing enough to provide for their own defense. Speaking in Brussels, Hegseth announcing a six-month Pentagon review of American forces stationed in Europe. Bit less pain at the pump. For the first time in several months, gas prices now average below $4 a gallon. AAA's national average, $3.99. That is down a couple of cents from yesterday. Watching Wall Street this morning, stocks so far in positive territory. The Dow is up 244 points, the Nasdaq better by 230 points, and the S&P is up 59. More on these stories, townhall.com.
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0: This is What's Right, What's Left with Pastor Ernie Sanders.
6: Good evening and welcome to another edition of What's Right, What's Left, the voice of the Christian resistance. And tonight, on this 17th day of June 2026, you have the banks of the saints. Back there on the telephone, on the phone banks, we have the saints from Doers of the Word, Karen, Carl, and Eric, who were, and they're all waving. They got the telephones, they're prepared to take your calls. And folks, listen, ask for the newsletter. You really want to ask for the newsletter. And we have here now in the glass cage between the, see, there's three studios here, so you get a picture. I'm in Studio A, then you have B right next to it. That's where Style is. And then on the other side of that, you have the saints on the banks, the phone bank saints. We have to keep them separated because if you let them get together, sometimes they'll fight. But anyhow, tonight, though, we have as our, well, he's our producer, kind of a special ops, clandestine operation agent, if you will. See, when I say that, it makes him feel dangerous. You know, go ahead, say something dangerous.
7: I don't think I have the budget for all that kind of title.
6: You keep hearing it cackling, all right? You folks know her as the studio roustabout. But here, her studio name is Wattica Doodle.
8: Oh, my goodness.
6: Think about that. I mean, where in the world did that come from? But anyhow, well, Wattica Doodle out of here.
8: Good evening, everyone.
9: I don't know what that means either.
6: Anyhow. She's the queen of the herbs. That's right. She's America's medicine marm. And she is Miss Wendy Wilson. Hey, Wendy. Are you there?
10: I'm here. Good evening, Pastor.
6: Good evening. How are you tonight?
10: I am well, and hope you are.
6: Well, I probably feel better than I look.
10: Okay, yeah.
6: Some people would say I'd almost have to. And still be alive, right? Anyhow, we got to get started. We got a lot to cover tonight. And this is Pledge Week, Pledge Week, Pledge Week. And by the way, I want to thank you for that big pledge. Did you know you've been matched twice? So all you need is one more match.
10: Oh, yes. That would be lovely, wouldn't it?
6: Yeah. Your pledge was $1,279. So I matched you, and a wonderful lady called in and matched you. So you have two matches. Okay. We're looking for one more match for Wendy's, $1,279.
10: Well, I sent you another match yesterday because, it got returned. I think I told you, right?
6: And they have the right address. What's going on, Wendy? How do we find out which post office is doing that?
10: I talked to my clerk here, and they said that I put the envelope in, a priority envelope. So the sticker's still on the regular envelope, so you could take that down to your postal clerk and ask them to figure that out. Because it would have been done at your local post office where your carrier is located.
6: Wow. Well, I know those folks. They're all wonderful people. They would never...
10: Well, they're going to have to figure that out because there's absolutely nothing wrong with that address.
6: Okay. When I get that, I will do that. I'll go down. I'll shake them down.
10: So I sent you another $1,200, okay?
6: Okay. All righty. We got to get started. And do you know what the title of the message was this week?
10: No, I don't. Mm-mm.
6: Neither do I. No, I'm only kidding you. Can AI become as God? Okay. Now, Yeah, that was the title. So we decided to do some things this week and look at it. We did. We looked at AI. I asked AI some questions, and guess what I found out? There's more than one AI. They're not all on the same page. So it all depends upon the AI you're talking to.
10: It's multiplying?
6: Yeah, well, anyhow, so the answer that I got was AI cannot become God, at least not in a Christian perspective. But there are those that allow AI to fit into their category as God. So that's what AI number one said. So depending upon who you ask. Then we also asked AI some questions. How do you eliminate death, sickness, poverty, pain, wars? And the answer to AI was you have to eliminate mankind. So do you think that the cure is worse than the disease?
10: Oh, goodness. I think I did a show with you on the AI psychosis. Remember that?
6: Yeah.
10: Yeah. So, I mean, it's not your friend. I mean, people think it's going to be lovely, and it's going to probably tie into a little bit of the segment we got coming up here on on the physicians we're going to briefly touch on. So.
6: Anyhow, do you know where AI actually got its answer, don't you? From UI. And now UI is the ultimate intelligence. There's only one UI, one, just one. And he showed AI how to handle all of that, all of those things that he calls sin during the flood of Genesis 6, huh?
10: Yeah.
6: So he took care of it, didn't he?
10: Yeah, he did.
6: Okay, well, so is he still on the throne and still in charge?
10: Yeah, absolutely.
6: And so can he eliminate AI anytime?
10: Oh, yeah. You know, I guess Lucifer 2.
6: Yeah, absolutely. So anyhow, so we went back. We started looking at some of these things. And then what we did is we decided to take a look at the greatest source of wisdom and truth and the only absolute source of power and authority that ever existed, that's everlasting and eternal. And, of course, that's the Word of God. That's God's Word right here. And so we decided to take a look at some of the things that God has done in the past, how He's light years. Now, God's Word, the Bible, is just light years ahead of all of man's technology. And I mean light years. I mean thousands of years ahead of man's technology. But also, we decided to take a look at the things that the enemy is using today to attack Christianity, but the motive, the reason that's behind all of this. And so we looked at woke, for example. And we saw, we took a look at some of the ridiculous things that they're using now. They want to do away with the word mother and father, and they want to replace them. What do you think they want to replace mother and father with?
10: I don't know, cousin it. I mean, what do they want to replace it with?
6: Well, mother and father and woman and man. With ministrating person and non-ministrating person, or egg provider and sperm provider, they want to replace nursing mothers with chest feeders, okay?
10: And wow.
6: So those are some of the things. And then also,
10: it's sort of like what they did to personnel. They turned it around to call it human resources.
6: Yeah.
10: Yeah.
6: And so here you have... now it's toxic masculinity. They're having a problem. The Democrats are having a real, real problem trying to attract men back to the Democratic Party. And they, by attacking masculinity, and they say that masculinity is toxic. To be masculine is not a good thing. Okay.
10: Well, isn't your take on these, you know, Democrats, aren't they like, you know, reprobate minds? Would you say they're just confused, delusional?
6: Absolutely. Absolutely. So we're looking at all these things. We're looking at that. We're looking at the woke. We're looking at, and then the other thing, have you noticed lately there's a lot, just this past week, the Pentagon has released a lot more film footage of UFOs. And I don't know if you've seen that, where they had the films out where you actually saw our fighter jets actually tried to take down some UFOs. They didn't show that that's been kept. And they fired Hellfire rockets, missiles, right at these UFOs. And they did nothing to them. They hit them and they did nothing to them at all. And so, but all of this UFO footage now, all of a sudden, all of this stuff is out. You've got the report that came out from Russia where Russia's equivalent of our Navy SEALs were doing operations there in the ocean, and they come across what they call frog people or frog beings, where these were very small beings that were shaped like humans but had faces resembling faces of frogs. And so all this stuff is coming out. So now, why are all of these things happening right now? And that's the question. And what do you think the answer is? There's one thing that they
10: didn't
6: want.
10: Didn't Scripture say that all this stuff would come out right before the end?
6: Yeah, yeah, there'd be all kinds of signs and wonders. But the goal, though, Wendy, is to keep your focus and to keep the minds and the focus and the activity of the people off one particular thing. What do you think that is? That's the spreading of the gospel. That's the Great Commission. That's the entire focus, to keep our minds off the Great Commission. Now, one of the things that's happening that's very good, it's a positive thing, there appears now to be a movement and back to fundamental orthodoxy and away from the so-called mega body count prosperity entertainment movement. So, in other words, it's being led by young males that are looking for going back to actual church teachings, the biblical orthodoxy, okay? Meaning what he's talking about is holding fast to the Word of God as it was original, holding fast to the traditions of the apostles. And that's what's happening. They're moving away from a lot of the big entertainment churches, the Prosperity Church, the Church of Laodicea. They're going back to small individual Bible believing churches. That's a good movement. That has to be done. And I've been very concerned about this, because I've seen that there's been kind of like a charismatic, there's a movement where of like revival in this country, but it hasn't been taking place in the churches. Now it appears it's starting to go back to where its roots were. The revival's been taking place in sports stadiums and having these big rallies and concerts, but you know, where people are accepting Christ even after some of the sports events, they're baptizing people. But it's supposed to be there in the church the way that God had given it to us. And so all of those things are happening now. So what we did is we decided to take a look at what God has given us, what in his word over the years. And there's, I mean, hundreds and hundreds of examples in the Bible. But so we decided to look at astronomy and look at the size of the universe, okay? Now, nobody's ever been able to measure the size of the universe, and there's a good reason for that, because the Bible teaches, we take a look over in Job 11, 7 through 9, and Jeremiah 31, 35 through 37, the universe has no ends. Now, it's a very hard thing. It's a hard concept, isn't it, to try to wrap your brain around something that doesn't have an end to it. What do you think?
10: Yeah, because we're used to beginnings and ends, you know.
6: Well, it had a beginning. We find that in Genesis chapter 1 and John chapter 1. It had a beginning, okay, and that's exactly how it happened. But the Bible not only does that, but he talks about, if you go to each star in the Bible, each star is unique. And you'll find that in 1 Corinthians 15. So you have trillions of these stars. Each one is different than the other in size, shape, and temperature. And guess what? God has named every one of them.
10: Well, what's your take on all these, you know, stars and planets? Why do you even think we need so many of them?
6: Boy, that's way above my pay grade. I can tell you that. You know, God, I guess all of these, this time everlasting as we go with our glorified bodies into eternity, that's one of the things we'll probably learn over the centuries and as we get to heaven, because I wouldn't even know where to begin to, I mean, just, you know, just the very size of these planets, just in our own solar system, you know, just I'm overwhelmed by that. And then we took a look at some geology, the shape of the Earth. You know, there's been a lot of controversy. There's a lot of people that still believe the Earth is flat. Well, you know, we took a good look at that, and the Bible speaks of that in Isaiah 40, 22, and Job chapter 26. It makes it very clear that the Earth is a sphere. And then, so if I was to say, Wendy, if the Earth is round, and how do you justify the four corners of the Earth? What would you say to me?
10: I don't know how I would justify that, actually.
6: Just next
10: how would
6: time.
10: I justify that?
6: When you get a hard one, just say, ask Pastor. No, I tell you what. here's what the Bible says. Are you ready? Now, this is deep.
10: Okay, deep.
6: Okay, four corners of the Earth, east, west, north, and south. It's right in the Word of God.
10: Those oh, okay.
6: Those are the four
10: well,
6: corners.
10: You're thinking of a round object, and you're thinking, how am I supposed to do that? You know.
6: Well, God's figured it out. He did that on that round object.
10: Oh, yeah.
6: And, yeah. Then we took a look at the hydrological, what the Bible has to say about that. You know, there's a lot of things about the cycles and talks about. Now, in my lifetime, in your lifetime, they have discovered through satellites, being the observing the wind cycles of the Earth through satellites. But they didn't know that. This just happened in our lifetime. But the Bible speaks about that. It tells you very clearly over in Ecclesiastes 1, 5 through 7, describes the wind cycles of the Earth. Not only that, but did you know that there are rivers that run through the ocean floors? Rivers of water that run through the...
10: And, I had heard that, yeah.
6: And that was in Scripture. And that, again, is another thing that they just really discovered in full in our lifetimes. And so these are things that man isn't just now discovering, but God had put it in there thousands of years ago. And then we're gonna look at the last one tonight. The last one is physics, actually. Did you know that the Bible prophesied that about TV and the internet and smartphones and all of that? Did you know that?
10: Mm-mm, no.
6: Well, let's go to Revelation chapter 11, and we're going to start. Okay. We're going to start in Revelation chapter 11, and... Well, I'm going to just start and read it real quickly from the beginning. And there was given to me a reed like unto a rod, and the angel stood, saying, Rise and measure the temple of God and the altar, and them that worship therein. But the court which is without temple leave out, and measure it not. For it is given unto the Gentiles, and the holy city shall they tread under foot 42 months. And I will give power to my two witnesses, and they shall prophesy 1,260 days in sackcloth. Now, again, there's been a lot of question on the two witnesses out there. Who are they? I don't want to get into all of that, because some say Elijah and Moses And who else do you think that they're, that it might be? Someone that was taken up, that never died, was taken up. Who do you think that was?
10: I'm drawing a blank.
6: Well, that's your assignment. Now you're going to go find out. I'm just going to I'm going to leave it hanging there. And, well, it was Enoch and Elijah.
10: Oh,
6: that is
10: okay.
6: That's what most people, well, not most. Let me just say that's a very controversial issue, but we can argue about it till the cows come home. There's very good arguments on both sides of that, so I'm not going to go there. I'm going to find out someday that when I get to heaven, huh? So let's pick it up. Verse 8, and their dead bodies shall lie in the street of the great city, which spiritually is called Sodom and Egypt, where also our Lord was crucified. Now, what city was it that the Lord was crucified in? That city that became Od, Sodom and Egypt. It was Jerusalem, okay?
10: Yeah, it was.
6: Yep.
10: Yeah.
6: And they are the people and the kindreds and tongues and nations shall see their dead bodies. Here you go. The entire world will be watching their dead bodies. Now, how do you think the entire world will be watching their dead bodies?
10: Now, technology.
6: Right. On television screens, on the smartphones, and through, you're absolutely right, through technology. And so here it is in the book of Revelations. And they that dwell upon the earth shall rejoice over them and make merry and shall send gifts one to another because those two prophets tormented them that dwell on the earth. How do you think those two prophets tormented them?
10: In prophesizing.
6: They were preaching the word of God, okay?
10: Yeah.
6: And
10: yeah,
6: they didn't want to hear the word of God preached to them.
10: Right.
6: And after 3 days and a half, the spirit of life from God entered into them. And they stood up on their feet. A great fear fell upon them, which saw them. Now, who was it that died and after 3 days rose again?
10: Well, Lazarus.
6: Well, no.
10: Oh, Jesus, sorry.
6: It was the Lord.
10: Yeah, I know. Long day, Pastor. Yeah, Jesus, go ahead.
6: All righty. Anyhow, and they heard a great voice from heaven. Now, here's Jesus speaking. Saying, come up unto them, saying unto them, come up hither. And they ascended up to heaven in a cloud, and their enemies beheld them. Boy, the enemies are going to be, those on the left are going to be in real, well, they're going to be beside themselves, aren't they?
10: Mm-hmm.
6: And the same hour, there was great earthquake, and the tenth part of the city fell. What happened when Jesus said it was finished? There was a great
10: earthquake.
6: Yeah. Yep, right there in Jerusalem. All right, we'll be back right after this.

0: All right, the deep state's getting its comeuppance, folks. Yes, what they've been doing to the good people is coming back to bite them. Uh-oh, this is Pledge Week. I should have said right from the beginning, it's Pledge Week. And so, folks, the phone lines are open. The credit card line is 888-281-1110. And we get into the Word of God. It's so interesting. You forget everything else. The other number is 216-901-0933. Again, credit card line is 888-281-1110. And the other number is 216-901-0933. All right. Wendy, you said that you had another. Did you send another pledge?
1: Yes, yesterday.
0: Okay. Well, how much is that pledge? We'll put it up on the board right here.
1: It's a little over $1,200.
0: Wow. Okay. Another one over $1,200. Okay. Very good.
1: I think it's like $1,250, something like that.
0: Wow. Thank you very much. Put Wendy down for $1,250. We need to get a match. We got two matches for your other, and I thank you very, very much, Wendy. And, you know, it's good to have wealthy friends like you, Wendy.
1: And so, I wouldn't say I'm wealthy.
0: But, I just wish I wasn't so much older than you, because, like, if you were a lot older than me, you were passed away, you could leave me a lot of stuff, but... Yeah, but you know what? Seriously, when it comes to that, I want to stop and I want to think a minute here. We have some wonderful, wonderful people over the years that have left our church, Doers of the Word Baptist Church, in their estate. And I just want to take a minute out there and to thank those folks for doing that. They're such wonderful people. One of these days, what I'm going to do is I'm going to... write up a little special thank you, I think, out there for helping us, because that money that they left us, they went to feeding children. You know, we never spend a lot of money on real estate. Everything that our church, we actually really truly believe the Word of God, for real, for real. We talk about fundamental orthodoxy. We hold to that, and that's where we put all of our money, not in building projects, but into feeding the hungry, clothing the naked, housing the homeless, a special amount on these children that have medical needs and operations. We've really put the money in, mostly to the children first, and then to the disabled and the elderly and so on. So, but anyhow, and we're probably one of the very few that really did some time on prison inmates. They're inmates, and they're humans, they're people, and sometimes in our prisons, they don't really get treated like human beings, folks. I was there in the prison ministry on a regular basis for 45 years, and well, we were able to get around 7 different men off of death row because they were never guilty to begin with, but some of the conditions and the way that those men were treated, even though the ones that were guilty were criminals, they're still people. They're still human. And, I'm going to tell you, if I were king, things would be done a lot differently, a whole lot differently. All right, do we have them? Can I get a match for Wendy? $1,250. Can I get a match for Wendy's $1,250? Just one match. You know what? I'm going to do it, Wendy. I'm going to match you. Yes, I will do it. I will match your $1,250. There you go. So we have one match. Can I get two more matches?

0: several years ago, I reported back in like 2018, I saw that there's going to be a doctor shortage, and, you know, I did a radio show on it, wrote a newsletter on it. So healthcare is really changed dramatically in the last 20 years. So as older doctors reach retirement, there's really not enough doctors to replace them. I want to read you a quote from the 2018 report, which said, "The Association of the American Medical Colleges in the United States is facing a physician shortage that will continue to get worse. We are warning that within a decade, that would be 2028, there will be a deficit of 120,000 medical physicians." So that's just around the corner for us. So part of the problem, Pastor, is medical students really don't want the lower-paying physician positions like your general practitioner. They want to take the other jobs within science that they can get, you know, a residency position with, the one they want. And if they don't get the residency position that they want, some of them will look at other opportunities instead, like medical school students will, you know, they'll go into things like stem cell research or scientific technology or engineering and mathematics. So they'll do that after going through medical school rather than to be a general practitioner. And also to address the physician shortage, New York University recently lowered the cost of tuition for the medical students, but the students had to agree to accept the positions in the lower-paying specialties in healthcare. According to Becker's Hospital Review, medical students prefer to gravitate to your higher-paying, more prestigious positions in medicine, such as neurosurgery, because it pays $663,000 to $1 million a year. 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
1: All right, Ellen and PA, Eleanor and PA pledges 20. Oh. Thank you, Eleanor. Thank you, Eleanor.
0: Yay.
1: And those numbers again are credit card line 888-281-1110 or 216-901-0933. Let me ask you this, Wendy, because, you know, I remember when the doctors used to come, we had the doctors made house called, and MDs, and in those days too, you know, they could afford. They lived a good life. They were very, and they can pretty much name their price if they were good at what they did. If they were good at what they did, they would, you know, as long as they didn't gouge people, they made a good decent living out there because, you know, word of mouth got around and people would say, you know, you really need to go to my doctor. They'd hang out a shingle, but then. Here came the lawyers and all the lawsuits, and the lawsuits made it pretty hard for some of these doctors to stay to do that. So they had to get themselves covered by joining one of the big corporations. When then it all became about money. And let me say this: believe me when I tell you this, the trust and the confidence in doctors today has deteriorated. I mean, it has dropped a whole lot. In the past few years, thanks especially to COVID.
0: Mm-hmm. Yeah, I mean, like I said, healthcare's changed, and Obamacare kind of made a big step forward in those changes, and we're going to cover that in just a minute. But yeah, I mean, it's health. You know, with the insurance companies as being the middleman, that also didn't help us any. I mean, you know, around World War II, you could just go to your doctor, and you know, you could pay for your visit with the change that was in your pocket. You know, maybe $10.

0: because the doctors back then, they made, you know, like $25,000 a year.
1: Well, that was good money then. That was very good money back in those days.
0: Yeah. Well, let's talk about this exodus that we have of these doctors. So the hot spot for physicians from general practitioners to surgeons leaving medicine is pretty extreme, and they're citing stress and burnout. So due to the healthcare system changes, the managed care today is decided primarily by insurance companies. So the care is so expensive, patients are forced to accept the treatment plans their insurance company is approving. Doctors today have no autonomy.
1: Wendy, I've got to jump in here. Mm-hmm. I got to tell you that Judy in Minnesota pledged 50, but Wendy, John in Massachusetts pledged 1,279. You had your three. There you go.
0: Wow.
1: All right.
0: There you go. Great job.
1: Thank you. Thank you, Judy, and thank you, John. Thank you very much. Yep. You have your three matches.
0: That's awesome. That's great for you. I'm so glad. So your Affordable Care Act, Pastor, added additional paperwork burdens to your medical staff, taking precious time away from patient care. So due to the medical lawsuits, the patient file has to be maintained and updated, documented, making physicians, nurses, and physical therapists and other health professionals anxious about their paperwork. So the other stressors are that the medical physicians have challenges in balancing their private life with their profession because shifts of 24-hour call keep doctors at the hospital. Now, the locations that are hit the hardest with physician shortages are going to be your rural areas. So here is a quote from Dr. Amy Baxter. She's a pediatrician, and she said this, "After 20 years, I quit medicine, and none of my colleagues were surprised. I felt like an easily replaceable cog in the healthcare machine. One night a child was being treated. He had seizures, and I could not get the medicine that he needed to enable his breathing because the patient's chart was not entered into the computer system yet. The child was about to expire, and I, the doctor, was helpless to get the medicine needed from the pharmacy. It was frustrating and demoralizing." End of quote. So the child probably expired because the chart wasn't in the Obamacare computer system yet.
1: I got to tell you this. This evening, I picked up a fellow from the hospital there in Mayfield, Cleveland Clinic, the Hillcrest, and he had been in there. He had had a very, very severe infection in his colon. He's been in there since a week ago last Monday. And so I took him, and he got out, and they did not give him his medication he have to have and his pain medication because this is a very painful situation you have in his colon there. And so he goes to call to get them to call in to the
0: drugstore.
1: Yeah, drugstore, so he could go pick it up. And guess what? It was after 5, and they were closed, and he couldn't get in. He couldn't get that, and he was not in good shape. And So.
0: Hmm. Well, yeah. That's, you know, this is just, you know, the birth pains, if you will, in this whole system, and that's why we're talking about it. Because Stanford Medicine did a report stating 59% of doctors feel the Affordable Care Act compliances with electronic records hinders their ability to be effective physicians for their patients, and that's not a lie. So the money. So the other element is the financial debt burden doctors are under paying off their student loans. A majority of the graduates, the medical school graduates, with a $250,000 to $300,000 school debt loan, which means they can't afford a house and they can't afford a family. And I'll tell you why. So this is Education Data Initiative. They said this September 2025, because medical students earn a modest salary, often around $60,000 annually, many physicians' loans grow during the residency period. It typically takes doctors 13 to 20 years to pay off their student loans. So I know there's nurses living in their cars because they can't afford housing.
1: Boy, in Canada, there's a lot of bad things happening. They, since 2016, they have euthanized over 120,000 people now in Canada. They have killed their, some of these people, they killed them because they were depressed. Because they were depressed.
0: Yeah. I mean, you know, European Union went along with this. Canada was next. They're trying to get it here where they're watering down the euthanasia thing. And, you know, if you're depressed, if you have some sort of, you know, learning disorder, maybe you have, you know, mental retardation, anything like that is good enough to go ahead and euthanize you there.
1: It's a whole culture of death. Those on the left are the death culture. They want death in any way they can get it. It's, you know, and the Bible says those that hate God love death. Those that hate God love death, and they hate God, and they do love death. It's and those.
0: Well,
1: that
0: we got the technology in the mix. Also, what's happening, because the tech marvel of our age will eventually be faster and cheaper to maintain. And you know what I'm talking about, artificial intelligence. So the bureaucracy is strengthening AI, and it's strangling the life out of our healthcare as we know it. So I guess if physicians feel like just a number in their own profession, and with the upcoming advancements in your AI and robots, the human physician may eventually be replaced with this technology or relegated to a supervisory role. So this could also be on the minds of our stressed-out doctors. Here's another quote from Amy Baxter, Dr. Baxter. She said, the Affordable Care Act and its EHR, or electronic health record system, forced me, a physician, to become a scribe, which handicapped me from responding to patient needs over required documents. The documents to do my job required more of my time than it took to take, and it took that time away, she said, from my patients. She said, pediatric care has been degraded to using products for pain management, end of quote. So they have no time to really help you with your issue. They just throw pain drugs at them. So well, you can see why physicians would be jumping ship, can't you?
1: Yeah, and the concern is, like you said, I think they're already doing that where if you have, well, you have these doctors now, you see them on television, and they have these kits. And I think it may be a good thing too, where, you know, if you have, and it's got all these different, natural herbs and things in there. But if you have these symptoms, the instructions are in the kit. You take this, in other words, avoid the hospital. And I think the good part about that is to avoid getting flu shots and that, because I know they put that NRA. In flu shots now, they're putting that stuff in anything, okay? And
0: well, the thing we want to also consider for our poor physicians out there, why they may be jumping ship, such as your bureaucracy, which lends itself to malpractice lawsuits. No jury would accept a physician putting paperwork before a dying patient. So physicians are, like, caught in the crossfires. They're supposed to be attending to patients, not non-medical secretarial business. This
1: Absolutely.
0: Is why they're nervous. That's why they're nervous. Now, Nicole Swinner, she's also a doctor, she said, patient care is falling by the wayside. The current system is causing burnout, medical errors, skeleton staffs. When doctors are burdened more by insurance forms and how the establishment gets paid, then patient first, medical care is sacrificed.
1: Well, all right, folks, the phone lines are open. I'm looking back here, and I can see those fellows back there in the phone booth. And they're just, what are they doing, playing cards or something? They're not answering the phones. The phones aren't ringing. The phones have got to start ringing.
0: What's the phone number?
1: 888-281-1110. That's the credit card line. Or 888, or 216-901-0933, 216-901-0933. Phone lines are open. We have to hear. See, we kind of bombed yesterday. We did very well on Monday. I want to thank the good Lord for Monday. But yesterday, it wasn't too good. We kind of bombed. And And so
0: Gotta make up some ground.
1: We gotta make it up tonight. We only have, you know, Wendy, we only have about 9 hours of airtime a month to raise enough money to stay on for the entire month. And then that's very, and you know how tough that is.
0: Yeah, airtime is expensive. I'm well aware. So, well, you have to wonder, Pastor, if the system is encouraging physicians to quit their occupation with reports like this one from the ISH Market Life Science Division on Global Information, where they cite numerous reasons for the exodus of your medical physicians. For instance, the study mentioned these problems. Policy was number one. Payment and deliveries, in other words, the government is slow to reimburse. Also, increased use of nurse practitioners and physician assistants. Now, government takeover of healthcare was on purpose. You know, it's a third of the country's wealth. And you have to realize that the Affordable Care Act was a type of takeover of your healthcare system. So if you want to know what happens, a report by the International Journal of Quality and Healthcare of Oxford had this playbook, and it listed the plays. Facilities are understaffed. Short supplies means you improvise. Use cardboard, duct tape, and staplers. And I'm not kidding when I say that, Pastor.
1: Whoa, wait a minute. Explain this again. Say that all
0: over. Well, if you look at some of the European hospitals, it's really bad. They got rats running the hallways and stuff. Okay? Because they're under the same kind of system they're trying to bring here. And so not enough beds, limited medications, but plenty of euthanasia drugs, as well as patients need to supply their own IV lines, catheters, syringes, and medications. We're closed after 5. And also no blood supplies, no prevention care, no patient monitoring, no prenatal care, increased risk of infection, increased risk in medical errors. So this is kind of looking down the road here of how this is all going to go south. Okay?
1: Yeah, I can
0: now,
1: see.
0: So is the American healthcare system on track for adopting the UN's Millennium Developmental Goals? That's what we're just listing. Well, time's going to tell. But however, 2017, the World Report by The Lancet highlighted what happens if we do. 65% increase in maternal mortality, 30% increase in infant mortality. Diseases once under control like malaria and diphtheria will return. Corruption in medicine and medical supplies are stolen and sold. No medicine to treat metabolic disorders like heart disease and diabetes. Patients have to secure their own drugs and surgical instruments if they need surgery. Hospitals no longer serve food. Hospital laboratory services available intermittently or not at all operational, as well as 14% of intensive care units are not operational, and 79% of hospitals have no running water.
1: Whoa, wait, 79% of hospitals, and you're talking about in Europe?
0: Yeah.
1: Have no running water?
0: Right.
1: This is amazing. I mean, I can't believe that. I mean, that's...
0: Well, you probably have, you know, a few outlying hospitals in the metro areas, but, you know, the smaller communities, the rural ones, I mean, they're probably not even functioning now.
1: Well, so now what do we have to do? You've got these frontline doctors, which are conservative, mostly Christian doctors, and there's a lot of them. There's got to be a way that...
0: The big hospital authority complex is, you know, doctors don't run those places. It's usually, you know, business managers.
1: Insurance companies, yeah.
0: Yeah. So, and people are skeptic about this. They say, they're not going to embrace this thinking at all. This is the United States. We have a strong, sound healthcare system. No need to worry about it. But I say, think again. So here are... if you subscribe to our newsletter, we had a few examples of links, interviews with doctors and nurses telling you their experience and what's going on. And so if you subscribe, you get that. few real experiences, telling of their stories, walking away from the profession, significantly changed. They were heartbroken about it, and they were also in debt doing it.
1: We're coming up to a hard break, so just hang in there for just a minute or two, and we'll be back. 888-281-1110. Be right back.

0: 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What's Right, What's Left, hosted by Pastor Ernie Sanders. 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
4: That's all in the news. I'm Rich Thomason in Washington. The Supreme Court is siding with a Texas marijuana user who wants to legally own a gun. A unanimous decision against a 1968 law barring guns from anyone who uses illegal drugs. Secretary of War Hegseth did not sugarcoat his remarks to the NATO allies. Speaking earlier today in Brussels, he criticized some European countries who he says are not doing enough to provide for their own defense and are instead relying on the U.S.
5: Many countries following through, some that still need to do more, and we will be candid about that, both in private and in public. I think that's important, friends being honest with friends.
4: Hegseth announcing a six-month Pentagon review of American forces in Europe. He also calls it shameful that European allies denied American forces access to bases during the Iran conflict. Labeled a memorandum of understanding, correspondent Andrew Stewart says it has been signed by the presidents of the United States and Iran.
6: The agreement would open the Strait of Hormuz toll-free for 2 months. The accord would also affirm a commitment to Lebanon's territorial integrity. This in the face of Israel's action against the terrorist group Hezbollah. Both the U.S. and Iranian presidents have signed the deal.
4: Which also states that Iran may not purchase or produce nuclear weapons. For Tehran, it gets an end to all military action, including in Lebanon, and Iran is granted access to $300 billion in development funds. New York City celebrates the NBA champion New York Knicks' big ticker tape parade today. Millions of people are expected to turn out for what's expected to be one of the biggest parades ever in the Big Apple. Stocks higher this morning on Wall Street. The Dow is up 241 points. The Nasdaq ahead 288 points. This is SRN News.
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9: 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We don't have to be angry. We don't have to be belligerent. We certainly don't have to be violent. But we have retreated long enough. We have to serve the Lord.
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9: When the Israelites saw the great power the Lord displayed against the Egyptians, the people feared the Lord and they put their trust in God and in Moses, his servant. I'm pretty sure Moses had that verse embroidered on a pillow in his tent. Because that was kind of the highlight of this experience for him. In the celebration that the people came after that, there's a statement made about God that I think we should take note of and remember for our own generation. It's Exodus 15:3. It says, the Lord is a warrior, the Lord is his name. This notion of the people of God in conflict, they're not separate, folks. We've peeled some individual verses out of the Bible and tried to imagine that God's a pacifist. Heard somebody trying to argue the other day that God was a socialist. I mean, you can find a verse, but you can find a verse to prove anything. You understand that? If you can pull a verse out of context, you can prove anything you want to with your Bible. One of my favorite stories is about a man that was saying, God, I desperately need direction. Lord, won't you show me what to do? He said, I'm going to open my Bible and trust you for direction. And he looked down and he said, Judas went and hanged himself. He said, oh, God, I know that couldn't be you. I know that's not your direction, Lord. I'm sure I was just anxious, but I need to hear from you. And he looked down and he said, go thou and do likewise. Folks, pulling verses out of context, you can prove anything you want to prove. Reading your Bible in an intentional way, even through the parts that aren't exciting, is a very important part of getting to know the character of God. God is a warrior because he understands there's a conflict in the earth. Not principally between nation states or empires or even ideologies. The root of the conflict in the earth is spiritual. Satan and his kingdom of darkness are alive and well on planet earth. And Satan opposes the purposes of God. And the only way he has of really striking out at God, having forfeited his place in heaven, is to destroy the apple of God's eye, the pinnacle of creation, humanity. And so Satan's greatest way to strike back at God is to destroy human beings. He's very effective at that. He does it with temptation, inviting us into ungodly things, ungodly attitudes, ungodly behaviors. God hates sin because it destroys people. And you and I need to be aware that God is a warrior. That even though God recruited Moses and gave him a God assignment, a God-sized assignment, and that the power of God was present in the most remarkable ways, unprecedented ways in all of human history to deliver these former slaves of Egypt, there was a steady string of criticism directed at Moses. Look at Exodus 15. When they came to Marah, Marah is just a transliteration of a Hebrew word. It means they take the letters of a Hebrew word and they put them into English. The word Marah means bitter. So when you read Marah, just say bitter. They came to bitter. What do you think they're going to find at bitter? They couldn't drink the water because it was bitter. You're scholars. And they put in parenthesis just in case you didn't have any help. That's why the place is called bitter. So the people grumbled against Moses and said, what are we to drink? What you should remember is that God led them to Marah. God led them to a bitter place. They're following a pillar of cloud by day and a pillar of fire by night. It's not just Moses with his personal GPS. God led them to a place where the water was undrinkable in the desert. And the whole nation complained and Moses cried out to God and God showed Moses a solution and the water was made sweet. Do you have an imagination that God could lead you or me through bitter places? It's where we learn about his ability, his character. It's where we learn to overcome our selfishness. Folks, I don't ever want difficult. Remember when I was a kid, my parents had this goofy notion about maturing. They were always interested in my brothers and I maturing. I don't ever remember my brothers and I getting together, absent my parents, going, how can we mature today? What could we engage in today that would cause all the adults around us to think, my, they're mature? Never happened. I don't think it would happen today if you got us all together. Had no interest in that. And I think we're much like that with the Lord. I don't think we're really interested in maturing in the Lord, growing up in the Lord. We want the blessings of God. We want God to nuke our enemies. We want God to cause everything we touch to prosper and just do very well, absent any challenges. I'm not interested. God led them to Marah. And you and I have a choice at this point. We can complain or we can seek the Lord. Some of us need a change of heart. We're AWOL because we don't like the course God put us on. So we just quit. We didn't deny Him. We didn't burn our Bible. We didn't renounce our faith. We just stepped back. I want to invite you to engage again. Look at Exodus 16, verse 2. In the desert, the whole community grumbled against Moses and Aaron. The Israelites said to them, if only we had died by the Lord's hand in Egypt. No, in Egypt, you'd have died by the Egyptians' hands. There we sat around pots of meat and we ate all the food we wanted. But you brought us out into the desert to starve this entire assembly to death. Again, what a happy group of people. I need to point out the obvious, and I hope by now it is obvious. And if you've been reading Exodus, it's overwhelming because I've just given you a slight sample. When you serve the Lord, Moses is serving the Lord. And not just Moses, Aaron, there's a whole tribe, a whole group of people working diligently. When you serve the Lord, the voices in response will not always be encouraging and appreciative. I went into my office and I said I believed in Jesus and people got torqued up. No duh. The voices are not always going to be receptive. Serve the Lord anyway. Don't allow ingratitude or a lack of recognition or expressions of suspicion. Those who will impugn your motives, give expression to dissatisfaction, whatever, deter you from God's purposes. If reading it in the Bible isn't enough, your personal experience will inform this. I remember this church came from a Bible study in my parents' home. Such a wonderful story. They put it in a book. You just read it and go, oh, that's sweet. May I tell you the rest of the story? Just a little bit. My brothers and I were not big fans of said Bible study. We didn't want strangers coming in our house once a week. Because the house wasn't that big, and they occupied the room where the television was, and we didn't have multiple televisions. And we didn't want to be locked away like something to be hidden in the closet while they had Bible study. And they didn't have good small group leader training. They didn't have a 60-minute Bible study with a formal beginning and a formal conclusion. They thought they should just stay until. It was awful. And there wasn't a church to provide childcare, so when somebody in the group had kids, guess what? They wanted us to engage with those kids that we didn't like. And we told them we didn't like it. It wasn't like we said, oh, we think it is so amazing that you're opening our home to invite people into the kingdom of God and help them be grounded. We're so grateful God gave us parents like you. May you be blessed and prosper. It didn't go that way. We complained and chirped and barked. Nobody cared, but we tried. And when you and I sign up to serve the Lord, and I'm not talking just in the context of church. I mean, it may be a small group. You know, we get offended. I got my group together and somebody in the group was not happy. Did you hear Jesus? He said if you get out beyond a group of carefully recruited people, they may just flat out hate you. I think we understand that. So we go AWOL. Or if you say we're going to have one meal a week at our kitchen table, it's going to intrude on somebody's schedule. Because you may ask them to do something like really outlandish, like help me clean the table. I don't want to sit with you and have a meal. Or to practice hospitality. Well, I'd have to clean the house. Yeah, I know. It's just awful serving the Lord. Serving often feels inconvenient. Many times your friends will not be voices of affirmation. The Lord is our audience. We serve at His pleasure. Our ambition is to be pleasing Him. I don't know what's happened to us, church. And you're the best group of servers I know. When we have opportunities and we present those things to you, our routine is to have an abundance of people. More people raise their hands and say, we'll help. So I didn't come to scold you. I came to point you towards a behavior that will open your life to God in a way that I don't know anything else that will. Serving is an expression of humility. And I'm not talking about principally through the context of organized church activities, but the context of your life. Go to work to serve the Lord. Go to school to serve the Lord. Go into the groups of your friends in social settings to serve the Lord. Folks, I belabored the point a bit. I want us to all to understand if we choose to serve the Lord, if we take the name of Jesus on our lips and we want to live out a biblical worldview, if we want to be salt and light in our world, and you do it beyond the context of your private prayer closet, not everybody will applaud. I'm ashamed that for decades in the public square, in the corporate boardrooms, when we mentioned the name of Jesus, if someone raised their hands and said we were offended, we were told that we should retire, we should be quiet, that we shouldn't bring our faith into those public places. And we quietly and demurely said, okay, and we withdrew our faith. Until we find ourselves now where our corporate boardrooms are filled with very ungodly worldviews. And the public square is filled with a group of ideas that are competing that are none of them godly. They mutilate our children. I'm ashamed that we withdrew, and we're going to have the courage to walk back into all those places and say our faith and our worldview has a right in the public square and in the corporate boardroom and in the halls of the universities and the hospitals and the courtrooms. We don't have to be angry. We don't have to be belligerent. We certainly don't have to be violent, but we have retreated long enough. We have to serve the Lord.
8: We'll be right back. But first, Pastor Allen wants to share a limited edition commemorative set to help you celebrate God's faithfulness to our nation.
9: 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What a wonderful privilege we have. You know, God has blessed our nation so many good things. People say to me, well, our whole history's not good. 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It still is. Let's ask God to bless America again.
8: 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Now, let's get back to Pastor Allen to wrap up part two of his message called Enlisted, AWOL, or On Duty.
9: The patterns we have in Scripture are not patterns of thunderous applause from all the people. Even those who are benefiting from the expressed power of God were grumbling their way through the process. Ultimately, they forfeited their opportunity. You see, when you're choosing whether you're going to serve the Lord or you're going to grumble, I would caution you. You can grumble your point right out of the blessing of God. But if you're in a place and everybody's not cheering for you and you understand that it's not universal support for your quiet, persistent expressions of your faith. I want you to know it doesn't mean God has abandoned you or you're outside of his assignment. I brought you just a sampling from Jesus and his friends in Matthew 26. It's a discussion about Jesus. It said the chief priest and the elders of the people assembled in the palace of the high priest. You would expect that to be a pretty godly place. You've got the chief priest and the high priest, and they're gathered in the home of the high priest. You're thinking this is like a pretty kosher Bible study. And they plotted to arrest Jesus in some sly way and to kill him. But not during the feast, they said, or there may be a riot amongst the people. A lot of people liked what Jesus was doing. In fact, the majority of the people, more people were for him than against him. But the people who were against him were powerful and persistent. You know, it's fashionable these days to say the Jews killed Jesus. Not the majority of them. A handful of very determined, powerful, politically connected people organized Jesus' execution. The Romans killed him with the blessings of the Jewish leadership in Jerusalem. It's not just Jesus. In Matthew 14, Herod, one of the governors of a region of Israel, son of Herod the Great. Herod had John, this is John the Baptist, had him arrested and he bound him and he put him in prison because of Herodias, his brother Philip's wife. For John had been saying to Herod, it's not lawful for you to have her. Herod had married his brother's wife, and John had the temerity to say in public, you shouldn't be doing that. So Herod wanted to kill John. John could have lived to be a much older man if he would have just done polite Bible studies about Moses. And you and I have had the imagination. If we just don't say anything about Jesus, if we leave our Bibles at home, if we segment our lives, I mean, we can worship with enthusiasm, we all get together, and then we can just quibble about whether we worship the right way, that we can honor the Lord. After all, we're born again. We've said that prayer and we took a dip in the pool. And again, I'm an advocate for conversion and an advocate for baptism and an advocate for being filled with the Spirit and an advocate for all of those things. But the point of all of those things is to enable us to serve the Lord with our lives. God sent Moses back to Egypt to go see the most powerful person in the nation and say, let my people go. Surely we can have the courage to say, don't mutilate our children. Marriage is between a man and a woman. What's sexually moral and immoral is not a cultural distinction. It comes to us from the pages of Scripture. And the hardest place to talk about that is in the context of our homes. Because we all understand there's consequences. And because of the proliferation of ungodliness, those consequences are closer to us than they've ever been. But it's because we've been silent for so long. We've been AWOL for so long. We haven't been at the kitchen table with our kids when they were young, helping them to understand biblical values in a way that they could withstand the assault that they're going to get when they get to the university. And now we've got to go do some heavy lifting. Let's serve the Lord, church. Herod wanted to kill John, but he was afraid of the people. They considered him a prophet. More people were for John than were against him. But John brought the ire of some powerful people. In Acts chapter 5, they called the apostles in. And they had them flogged. Flogged's an old English word. They had them beaten with whips. Their backs laid open. They ordered them not to speak in the name of Jesus. Cancel culture's not new. They got deplatformed. And the apostles left the Sanhedrin. That's the august body who condemned Jesus. Rejoicing that they had been counted worthy to suffer disgrace for the name of Jesus. Disgrace is an interesting word to me. The little prefix dis means without. They rejoiced that they were willing to be without grace. In the public setting, the power brokers in the city of Jerusalem, the most important city in the nation of Israel at that time, had fallen from grace. They weren't welcome anymore. They've been marked. They've been identified. They're going to be shunned. They've been physically tortured. We are without grace in this city. It seems to me for far too long, we would do almost anything we could to maintain a position of grace. Hide our faith, hide our affiliation. We've been AWOL a bit. But it didn't start in the public square. It started in our homes and in our lives. We thought, well, if we can just, you know, if we can have a job and earn what we want to do and put our kids where we want them to go and they can get on the teams we want them to get on, we'll go to church from time to time. We'll do our church stuff, but we're going to live like everybody else. God's called us to be different. Moses, I need you to go back to Egypt and help those people out of darkness. God called us to the 21st century to say to the people living in the dark, there's a better way. There's a better way. There's a better way. I know I'm preaching to the choir a bit, but the choir once in a while needs a good sermon. I'll close with one last passage. It's God's verse of preparation for us. It's 2 Timothy 3. Paul is coaching a young man. He's mentoring him. 2 Timothy, Paul writes from a Roman prison cell. He's awaiting trial and most likely execution. And he says to Timothy, everyone who wants to live a godly life in Christ Jesus will get chocolate cake. Everyone who wants to live a godly life in Christ Jesus will be what? Persecuted. Everyone. There's going to be some pushback. Why? It's not about governments. It's not about politics. There's a spiritual conflict in the earth. And if you identify with Jesus, and when you claim him as Lord of your life, you have identified with him. You inherit an adversary. I don't like that. It has nothing to do with what you like. And because of that affiliation, there will be resistance to you. Don't be frightened. Don't be discouraged. Greater is the spirit within you than the spirit that opposes you. God is more than able. As you read the book of Exodus, God fed and watered more than 1 million people without Costco or Sam's. There were no emergency rooms and they were healthy. There were no pharmacies. There was no universal health care. God took care of them. The greatest challenges were internal, inside the camp. Occasionally there's some external group of people. The Amorites are going to swell up and not cooperate, and God dispatches them rather expediently. The outside source, the threats are pretty easily addressed because our God is a warrior. The greater challenges are internal, and that's still true with us today. The greatest battles are inside of us. Lord, I forgive because I need to be forgiven. Lord, I repent because I've chosen some wrong paths. God, I've been silent because I didn't want to face the pushback. God, I haven't served because I was clever enough to know that everybody probably wouldn't applaud and I'd just rather be quiet. I didn't want to be a voice in a community. I didn't want to be a voice in a place. I didn't want to identify with my faith. I wanted to have a private conversion. And I want to invite you today, Memorial Day, while we remember those people who have given their lives in service of our nation, raised their hands. I was in a museum recently and I saw a photograph of one of those Higgins boats that was headed towards the beaches of France. And it looked to me like they were children in that boat. And I couldn't help but put names to them because I have people that I care a great deal about that are in those age ranges today. And I thought those young people climbed in those boats willingly. Surely, we can take the name of Jesus with us. We don't have to be angry, but we have to be willing to tell the truth. We're waiting for the ungodly to change, and if the people of God will change, there's no pressure beyond us that can thwart the purposes of God breaking forth in the earth.
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11: Here's the 1-800 Water Damage Cleveland West weather report.
12: Windy today, with a temperature high in the upper 70s. It's probably going to feel a lot more like 80. Tomorrow is calling for a high in the mid-70s with mostly sunny skies and an evening low once again in the 60s. That's your weather forecast on AM 1220 The Word. I'm Chris Lively. Have a blessed day.
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14: 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I'm David Jay, thanking you for joining us today as we listen, learn, and are challenged by God's Word, the Bible. 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Faith, freedom, truth. 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If we're always feeling unhappy or dissatisfied, that's something that the Christ follower really has got to learn to control. You see, discontentment comes when our focus is not on the right things. When we focus on what we don't have instead of what God has already given us, or compare ourselves to others, or expect life to go our way, our complaints overshadow the good things in our lives. So today, Pastor Jack teaches that true contentment comes from trusting in God's plan for our lives, and by being thankful right now and not waiting until things improve. When our focus is on the Lord, discontentment loses its power. Now with his message called Discipline of Discontentment, here's pastor and Bible teacher Jack Hibbs.
15: Hebrews 13:14 says, "For here we have no continuing city." Did you know that? "But we seek the one to come." Did you know Abraham went looking all around for a city whose builder and maker is God? I love that. There's no city in this world that's going to make us content. Oh man, I'm moving to Bel Air. Big deal. We're waiting to move to a place where they use gold for asphalt. Can you imagine you're going to open your door in heaven? Oh man, step outside. Angel goes flying down the street. What do you think it's going to be like? I don't think it's going to be like some strange dream where we're wearing these, you know, robes that kind of just fade away into nothing like gas. It's like, I don't think so. I think the millennium, how he's going to restore the earth, I think things that you and I love, blue skies, mountains, it's going to be beyond, Paul said, it's beyond what you can ask. I mean, it's beyond what mind can imagine or eyes can see or ears can hear. It's beyond all that. I think it's going to be amazing. It's heaven, man. It's going to be incredible. It's our city. Psalm 16:11 says, "You will show me the path of life, and in your presence is fullness of joy. At your right hand are pleasures forevermore." How cool is that? And then Matthew 6:33, Jesus said this. This is the verse for our culture forever. Matthew 6:33, "But seek first the kingdom of God, and all these things will be added to you. His righteousness and all things will be satisfied." Number three, recognizing that spiritual discontentment can be bad. Spiritual discontentment can be bad. This is the most often associated, I would say, with bitter people, wounded people in heart. Listen to me. This is serious. This is a grave danger for our soul. And we must regard that enemy, bitterness, discontentment of the spirit, in a negative way. Not longing for God, but either not wanting God or holding God in some lesser degree. Remember how the Bible says that the first commandment is that you shall love the Lord your God with all of your heart, soul, strength, and mind? That's what's required. That's why the born-again experience is necessary for heaven. We must guard, though, our hearts against, listen, the scars of pain and hurt that come to each and every one of us. Church family, listen, just get this into your head. There will be people in your life, Christians, who will hurt you and wound you. It's going to happen. Oh, Pastor, don't say that. It's going to happen. Notice that I said this. Guard our hearts against the scars of pain and hurts. Why? Because hurts are impossible to avoid. Some of you who live in some dream world, you say, "No, I'm never going to be hurt. My life, you know, what's Paul Simon say? My life's an island, I'm a rock, and a rock feels no pain." The only person who doesn't feel any pain is somebody who's dead. Just understand this. If you get hurt by people, and you will, listen, you're here tonight, but if all the Christians who are at home right now sucking their thumb or licking their wounds because somebody hurt their feelings 6 months ago or 10 years ago, right? They're not fellowshipping with God. They're not being used by God. They're in a spiritually retarded or, you know what I mean by, they're not advancing. They're going backwards. They're in a retarded state, a suspended state of spiritual growth. Imagine if people tonight said, "You know what? I'm just going to take what all my hurts and pains and all the stuff that people have done to me, I'm just going to leave it with God and I'm going to follow Jesus with all my heart." Do you realize there will not be enough churches in America to house all those wayward people? And the wayward people predominantly are blaming others for their carnal situation. That will never fly with God. We've all been hurt. We have been misrepresented. We've been attacked. We've been maligned. Well, you name it. What are you going to do about it? Take the scars and give them to God. Let him rub the balm of Gilead on them. He'll take care of them. Listen, to not do that is to never grow up. And you know how birds of a feather flock together? Well, whiny spiritual wimps will flock together. And then you just to each other, and it's on.

0: Contentment, yes, can be very bad spiritually. In Matthew 13, 15, the Bible says, "For the hearts of this people," Jesus said, "have grown dull. Their ears are hard of hearing, and their eyes they have closed." Isn't that sad? It speaks about willful disobedience. Hebrews 5, 11. This is actually, if you know the Greek language here, it's actually comical. It's very funny looking. In Hebrews 5:11 it says, "You have become dull of hearing." The word dull means to have lard. The word means to have lard hanging out of your ears. You've stuffed your ears with lard so that you cannot hear anymore. And you see Jesus, he's going. And you can't even hear anything. And what will do that? Bitterness. Resentment, spiritual discontentment. People will say things like this: "Well, Christianity never worked for me." As though Christianity is the problem. The Holy Spirit, I don't know where he's at, but, oh, he's fine. It's you. You see? And so here's the fix for that. Hebrews 3:13 says, "But encourage one another daily." I hope you have friends in your life, Christian friends, that will encourage you daily. "As long as it is called today," that speaks about imminency, while we have it. We only have today. "So that none of you may be hardened by sin's deceitfulness. Pursue peace with all people and holiness, without which no one will see the Lord. Looking carefully, lest anyone fall short of the grace of God, lest any root of bitterness spring up and cause trouble, and by this many become defiled." Wow. And number four, we'll end with this. The discipline of discontentment is recognizing that spiritual discontentment can be a very, very good thing. It can be a very good thing. Like physical discontentment can be a very good thing, so with spiritual. By the way, think of this. Mankind's, the human race's discontented heart because of the fall. But God will change that. Listen to this. This is a beautiful thing. Beautiful event. In Mark chapter 9, verse 23, Jesus said to the man, "If you can believe, all things are possible to him who believes." And listen to this beautiful response. This is spiritual discontentment that is good. Verse 24, Mark 9, "Immediately the father of the child cried out and said with tears, 'Lord, I believe.'" What does he say? "Help my unbelief." Have you ever prayed? Have you ever told God that? I can't tell you how many times I've prayed that prayer. "God, I believe, but help my unbelief." And you know, when you pray that prayer and you mean it with tears, I mean, you don't have to cry about it, but mean it. The Lord will say, "All right, watch this. Come here, take my hand." And he'll walk you through it. And your faith gets bigger.
1: 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And now, let's get back to today's message. 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
0: Ecclesiastes 3:11. I love this verse. This is why, listen, you guys, when you share with people, be bold about it. I don't mean be rude, but be confident. When you share Jesus with people, please listen to this. My wife was such a sweetie. We were either engaged or we had just gotten married. And she used to work at State Farm Insurance in Costa Mesa off the 405 freeway. Huge thing. And she would share Jesus with people. And they would say, "Oh, man, leave me alone. What was this big saying back then? You Jesus freak." And so she'd call me. "What's the matter? I was sharing with this person and they told me to, you know." So what are you crying for? "Well, you know, it hurts." It was so cute. "But Lisa, I mean, it's okay. You just keep sharing." I can't share again." "Yes, you will share again. Listen, this is the way it works. And someone rejecting the witness of Jesus, that loyalty and service to the Lord, even in the rejection, is just as valuable as the person accepting the Lord. We are Minnesota.

0: pastors and ambassadors of his truth, no matter what they decide. Listen, we're not to make people make decisions. If that were the case, we'd be Muslims. I mean, right? Convert. We preach the gospel. The decision's theirs. I mean, truly. There's no compulsion. We invite the world. We plead. Jesus says, listen. He says, what shall I like in this generation? I have played music and you didn't sing. I played the flute and you did not dance. I've asked you to come and you would not come. So then he turns to his disciples in that parable and he says, go out now, seeing how the children will not come that I've invited. Go out now to the highways and the byways and to the hedges and invite as many people as you can. Invite them all. All who will come, invite them all. Amazing. Spiritual discontentment is a very good thing. When you wake up to the fact that you can't save yourself, that Jesus is the only way, that religion's not the answer, a relationship is. Spiritual discontentment is when you look around and you say, you know what? There's got to be something more to life. And Ecclesiastes 3:11 says this, that he has made everything beautiful in his time. And here it is. He has put eternity in their hearts. That's why when we share with people, we need to be bold. They are all, are you listening? And a lot of young people over here. Listen, okay, I went over there. When we share with people, don't tiptoe around about it and apologize for it. You share, while it's still somewhat legal to share, you share. Because God has put eternity in their hearts. They may go, I don't believe it. Inside, they're going, man, I want to believe that. When you say, Jesus died on the cross for your sins, I'm not a sinner. And inside, they're going, I am a huge sinner. I'm telling you the truth here. And when you say, but Jesus rose again from the grave, they'll go, he did not, that's ridiculous. And the Holy Spirit is inside talking to them, hey, everything they're saying is true. It's a fact. Why? Because God has put eternity in the hearts of every human being. That's why every human being, listen, this is going to upset people. I know, because I get emails. Every human being is religious. Oh, Pastor, I'm an evolutionist. And your religion takes more faith than any one of ours. At least my religion's founded upon a fact. Almost done. John 2:13 says, now the Passover of the Jews were at hand, and Jesus went to Jerusalem, and he found in the temple those who sold oxen and sheep and doves and money changers doing business. And when he had made a whip of cords, he drove them out of the temple with the sheep and the oxen and poured out the changers' money and overturned their tables. And Jesus said to those who sold the doves, take these things away. Do not make my Father's house a house of merchandise. Here's the punchline, verse 17. Then the disciples remembered that it was written, "Zeal, the zeal for your house has eaten me up." That's spiritual discontentment. You don't think of Jesus having spiritual discontentment, do you? When Jesus walked in the temple, he was so disgusted with what happened to the house of prayer. That in his actions, the disciples remembering, because they're good Jewish students, they knew the word. The zeal of the Lord hath eaten me up. The zeal of God has consumed me with grief. Jesus is fulfilling the scripture. For the Lord shall suddenly come to his temple, said the Old Testament prophet. And so I give you this last couple of verses. Here it is. Philippians 3:7. We end with this. But what things were gained to me, spiritual discontentment in Paul's life is a good thing. But what things were gained to me, these I counted loss for Christ. Yet indeed I also count all things loss for the excellence of the knowledge of Christ, Jesus my Lord, for whom I've suffered the loss of all things, and count them as rubbish, that I may gain Christ, not that I have already attained. Notice this discontentment. Or am already perfected, but I press on, that I may lay hold that which Christ Jesus has laid hold of me. Brethren, I do not count myself to have apprehended, but one thing I do, forgetting those things which are behind and reaching forward to those things that are ahead. I press toward the goal for the prize of the upward call of God in Christ Jesus. Last verse, Psalm 17:15. As for me, I will see your face in righteousness. That's in the future, in eternity. I shall be satisfied when I awake in your likeness. We must live with eternity in our hearts. And with that being our roadmap, we will be content. iPhone, iPad, Cadillac, Gucci, I don't know what's out there, but it won't matter. Because what shall it profit a man, Jesus said, if he get an Xbox and lose his own soul? What shall it profit a woman if she gets an unlimited Nordstrom's gift card and loses her own soul? You'll only be discontented. Better to have God than to die in this world with everything. He who dies with the most toys wins nothing. Father, we thank you for your word. And right now, tonight, we just pray that this message would realign our soul, our mind, our affections, our passions, our desires. And Father, that we would see everything in light of eternity. And it's getting pretty easy, actually, Lord. When we look around this world, we see nations, economies failing. Much of Europe, we see what's happening, Lord, in certain parts of the Orient and in America. The world is in tremendous pressure. And yet we know our Bibles. The Bible makes it very clear even that the Antichrist will ride in a wave. Daniel warns us of economic peril, and he'll have the answers. So we look around this world and we say, Lord, everything is right on time. Everything's right on target. Cause our hearts, Father, to be in tune with your will. Right now, Lord, I pray that we would just yield to you now. And while heads are bowed and eyes are closed, maybe right now you are one of those people tonight that are saying, man, this is true stuff and I need Jesus. Jesus Christ wants you personally to know him. He wants your sins forgiven. That's why he gave his blood, that you can have your sins forgiven. But you and only you can take him up on that offer. And maybe tonight is your night. Imagine we come to the end of the year and eventually we're going to come to the end of life or the end of time. Or maybe you'll come to the end of your life and the Bible says the harvest is past and the summer is ended, but we're not saved. Where are you? If you die tonight, are you confident when you breathe your last breath and close your eyes that you'll see Jesus on good terms? That can change for you tonight. Heads are bowed, eyes are closed, Christians praying. Tonight, maybe now, as I look across the sanctuary, you're saying, I want Jesus Christ as my Lord and Savior now. I want my sins forgiven. I want to live for him forevermore. Put your hand up if that's you tonight. Don't be shy. If God's stirring, God bless you. If God's stirring your heart, raise your hand. You know it. There's a little bit of a unusual anxiety in the middle of your chest right now. You can't really recognize it, but you know it's him. God bless you in the back. Anyone else? I knew that was going to happen this evening when I saw you, sir. Anyone else back here? You can put your hand down. Anyone else? God bless you. Wow. You can put your hands down. Father, I pray that you'd bless our brand new brothers and sisters right now, Jesus. What an amazing work of your Spirit. I ask you, Father, as they articulate to you right now in their own words, that you'd forgive them, that you'd cleanse them, that you'd wash them, that your Bible says, any man or woman who comes to me, you will in no wise cast out. That for God so loved the world that he gave his only begotten Son, that whosoever would believe in him would not perish, but have everlasting life. It's amazing for us to think, Lord, that you have that discontentment of spirit when it says that you're not willing that any should perish. That is a grievous thing to you. It grieves the heart of God. And that you would leave that up to us individually to choose you Father, bless these right now who have lifted their hands, who have said in their hearts, yes, God, I need you now. Father, do what you do in their lives. In Jesus' name, and all God's people said, amen.
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0: 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We'd love to see you there in person. It has been so good to be with you today, and I pray you find yourself in the grace and mercy of our Lord Jesus Christ. 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
5: Windy today with a temperature high in the upper 70s. It's probably going to feel a lot more like 80. Tomorrow is calling for a high in the mid-70s with mostly sunny skies and an evening low once again in the 60s. That's your weather forecast on AM 1220 The Word. I'm Chris Lively. Have a blessed day.
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17: We got breaking news. 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Vance goes on record.
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17: The Memorandum of Understanding has been signed by President Trump. That happened just really a few hours ago, but overnight that happened. That was at Versailles, where it was signed. And now we have the agreement. And at the same time, we have Vice President Vance currently, right now, as we are live, taking questions from reporters specifically on the Iran deal. We know he has been heading up a lot of this and taking a lot of flack for it. Look, I know you guys have a lot of questions or comments about this. Maybe some positive, maybe some negative. It's okay. Give me a call. 1-800-684-3110. I want to hear from you. You're as much a part of this show today. It's just me and you today. We'll have Rick Grinnell joining us a little bit later, but let's break it all down. We're going to go through it point by point, discuss it. And at the very end of the show, we're actually going to have Will Haynes read you the pretty much the entire plan and what it looks like and give you a little commentary as well. So you're going to actually hear it word for word. I think that's very important. That'll be at the very end of the show. But I think we should start off again. Vice President Vance is speaking right now. This just happened moments ago. Let's go bite 13.
19: You're hoping this deal would prevent Iran in the future from getting a nuclear weapon, but from what's been put out there of the MOU, I'm curious, how does the MOU reflect that in the future Iran will not, in fact, get a nuclear weapon? What's stopping them from down the road, to your point, rebuilding and restarting from where we were pre the war?
20: Well, number one, they would have to get a lot of money in order to rebuild their nuclear program. You're talking about billions and billions of nuclear infrastructure that the United States destroyed. In order for them to rebuild that program, they would have to get a lot of money. And we have them in an economic chokehold right now that we're not going to release until they fundamentally change their behavior. What would that look like? That would mean a real inspections regime. That would mean a real enforcement regime. As the MOU contemplates, that would mean the destruction of their enriched stockpile. All of these things are the sorts of steps you're going to take if you're serious about ending your nuclear weapons program. And that, again, is why I go back to this fundamental trade that's built into the deal. They need money to do anything. Their economy is in absolute dire straits. But in order for them to get any integration into the world economy, they're going to have to show us and verify for us that they are changing their behavior. And that's why the deal is set up in the way that it is.
17: I think that's maybe one of the big fundamental misunderstandings that's happening within this. Again, that was J.D. Vance. He is currently still speaking, by the way, on this topic right now from the White House. This is happening in real time, and we're making sure we're covering it if anything, you know, needs to come in. Right now, it's kind of like question and answer time. We're going to have some more statements from him coming up throughout the show as well from President Trump and others. Again, I think one of the big misunderstandings of this is how the financial a part of this is going to work. You're seeing that $300 billion number be thrown around a lot. And what they're not saying is, of course, any sort of investment. We're not talking about, again, American taxpayer investment. We're talking about even just investments from the world stage. Would have to be at a point where Iran is showing that they have changed and continue to change. It's not like, here's a check, go ahead and do what you want to do. There's a lot of conversations. Look, I think there's good and bad here. I don't want to like sugarcoat it and act like we think that all of this is good, but I do think there's a little bit more blue sky than people are showing. And even the conservative press, there's some good in this. Do I think it's the perfect deal? No, but again, it's also not the final deal. It is still the memorandum of understanding that has been signed. A final deal will still come 30 plus days from now. And that is if Iran sticks to what they agreed to, which again is essentially holding on any sort of enrichment, any sort of nuclear, pretty much staying the status quo, which at this point is at zero due to the original attacks. And we obviously have to see how Israel reacts. We have to see how all this reacts. We have a lot of commentary to go through, but I want to hear from you. 1-800-684-3110. Again, the signed memorandum of understanding with Iran happened late last night, and it happened at Versailles with French President Emmanuel Macron sitting right next to President Trump as he's set to return to the United States today. So that is just an interesting visual to think about, the fact that this deal happened in the Palace of Versailles. What a world we live in, folks. 1-800, and what a President Trump kind of move. 1-800-684-3110. I do want to hear from you. 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
17: You know, I want to hear from you. As you may know, the agreement has been signed. President Trump signed it late last night at the Palace of Versailles. I want to break down some of the information that has come out from it. We'll go through some of the details, but I also want to not ignore right now that J.D. Vance, who has taken a lot of credit or maybe a lot of blame, depending on what side you're on, for this deal, is talking right now as we speak about this. So I think we should hear from Vice President Vance. And then when we get done with this bit, I'll also break down some of the big talking points, the big sticking, you know, I'd say the headlines. And then later on in the show, we got Rick Grinnell joining us. He'll give us an insight. And then the end of the show, I want to make sure you hear the deal yourself. So Will Haynes put together a great video package. Our team did with Will, where Will just broke it all down. Read it essentially word for word for you. So you're not going to want to miss that. That's going to be at the very end of the show. Between now and then, though, I want to take your calls at 1-800-684-3110. I want to know what you think of this signed agreement now that we've all seen it. But let's hear again from Vice President Vance, and then we're going to break more down.
20: Now, what I would say to, you know, some of the critics of the deal that I've heard that will say, well, Iran's going to get all this benefit. I'll repeat what I've said, and I'm probably going to have to repeat it a number of times, is what is the benefit that the Iranians get that they didn't have before? And the answer is nothing. They don't get anything unless they change their behavior. If they change their behavior, that is a thing to celebrate. That's going to transform the Middle East for a generation. If they don't change their behavior, they don't get the benefit of the bargain. And I think, I got to be honest, I think fundamentally this idea that, and it's a misrepresentation of the MOU, this idea that the Iranians get all these benefits before the deal is actually consummated, the idea that they get benefits before they change their behavior, is fundamentally a talking point that is issued by people who want the conflict to continue indefinitely, despite the fact that that's not good for the American people and it's not good for the region.
17: Yeah, I think the idea here is, look, if we're not going to have the full-blown regime change of which we thought was, is how do you do that from the inside out? So, of course, you get rid of, I think there's some good here. You got rid of some really, really bad people. You got rid of the Ayatollah. You got rid of a lot of the, pretty much the entire top line government. And now you have a government that maybe, you know, and I'm being very hesitant on the maybe, is willing to work with you and work on a global stage. You have a Strait of Hormuz is opening. You're going to have oil prices drop. That's going to happen. It's, you know, as long as this deal sticks, that's going to happen in the next number of weeks. We know oil prices already dropped, but I'm talking about specifically for you, you know, at the pump. We know that is going to happen. But look, President Trump wanted this war to be over. I think that is very clear. Did not want it to keep going on. I mean, the first paragraph of this memorandum of understanding, I'll read for you, says the United States of America and the Islamic Republic of Iran and their allies in the current war by signing this MOU. Again, that's, people are using the MOU pretty regularly now. Memorandum of understanding, a deal memo, if you will, declare the immediate and permanent termination of military operations on all fronts, including in Lebanon, and undertake from now on not to initiate any war or any military action against each other, and to refrain from the threat of use of force against each other, and ensuring the territorial integrity and sovereignty of Lebanon. The final deal would confirm the permanent termination of the war on all fronts, including in Lebanon, and other provisions in, you know, that go on in that paragraph. So starting off strong, starting off with, not only is this war ending, so is Lebanon. You can't even threaten war. And this agreement ends. Now think about that. How often did we have the Ayatollah going on social media, on X, giving these wide open threats all the time to the United States of America and to Israel? So essentially that's saying that that would violate this term. So if you have leadership that's just even willing to threaten, now you probably say the same for President Trump. He has been willing to threaten quite a bit, and sometimes you know, take action when needed. Now, in conversations with Israel, Israel kind of has said that they don't necessarily know that this interferes with their conversation or their conflicts with Lebanon. However, if the U.S. cannot get involved, that is going to limit how Israel responds. And that now is an interesting little, you know, piece that Iran has in this agreement, saying, well, if you go support Israel and help them when they're attacking us or attacking one of the, our neighbors here or supporters, well, then the deal is off as well. So again, I'm going to tell you when there's good and bad in this, where I think there could be some interesting parts. Here's another one. The United States of America and the Islamic Republic of Iran undertake to respect each other's sovereignty and territorial integrity and refrain from interfering in each other's internal affairs. Well, what does that look like? That means we're talking about the regime change concept. We're essentially letting that one be and saying, we're going to, you stay out of our business, we'll stay out of your business. Now, again, all of this is a memorandum of understanding, and it's an interesting point. I do want to go ahead and take a phone call. Let's go to John, who's calling from California, who's watching on the Salem News Channel. Go ahead, John.
1: Hello, my name's John. Yeah, I'm just making a point that Trump's a crafty fox, and trust him. He knows what he's doing. He just outwits our opponents, and some of the Republicans, they're just not crafty enough. They're playing checkers. He knows how to play chess. He keeps two or three moves ahead. It's a very smart move. They can't do anything right now. You know?
17: Yeah, if anything, John, it definitely pushes back any sort of deal. I think that the deal, long term, we'll learn whether we feel like it is excellent or not. J.D. Vance actually just said people will realize this deal is excellent long term. That was his probably final, one of his final comments before just exiting the stage right now at the White House. He'd been speaking for a good, 40 minutes or so, 45 minutes, taking questions about the deal in Iran. And of course, one of the big sticking points is the removal of the naval blockade for any impediments, for the Strait of Hormuz or any of that. So you're going to have a little bit more open. Now, that's good for America, but look, let's just be honest. That's good for China. That's good for Russia. That's good for other countries as well. It's not just great for America. I do think there is some political pressure here. And President Trump was seeing where the American people were standing, and maybe it wasn't exactly where he thought. Now, I do think that this is crafty, as our caller just said. It is not a good or bad, necessarily, deal. There's good and bad in it. But I do think that, not to be an apologist for this administration, you know I never am like that in terms of that, but I am willing to look a step forward and look a little step deeper and go, well, this is interesting. He's done that before. It's the Abraham Accords. It's all of these things that never actually happened. It's saying, you know, when they were talking about Gaza originally, going, what if we develop it into this, you know, Riviera of the Middle East? What would that look like? It's not necessarily the right plan or the wrong plan. It's a different plan. It's a third option. It's not just, is it Israel's land? Is it a Palestinian territory? It's, what about over here? I think that's what's happening very much in this situation. It's going, what if we try this? If we're not going to have a full overthrown government for a free Iran where the people have risen up and we've created an entire new union entity, how do we bring this once thriving nation to the table? And look, I would love to see that happen again in Russia and Ukraine as well. I think that that is a big piece of this puzzle that we haven't really addressed yet, which is how this is going to play in with that. That is another one that President Trump could figure out a way to get back to the table. I think you have a global economy issue when you don't have Russia at all. You know, you have China, but you don't have Russia. Let's talk about that. Let's move forward to that. I want to play one more soundbite before we go to break from J.D. Vance as he was wrapping up today. Let's go Bite 9.
20: This plan in Iran is already bearing real fruits for the American people. Last night, 12.5 million barrels of oil went through the Strait of Hormuz. That is a high since the beginning of the conflict. Oil prices are down nearly at their level from the pre-war conflict. Gas prices dropped below $4 a gallon today for the first time since the conflict. And importantly, they're going to keep falling further given how low oil prices are. On the military side, the Iranians, for the second night in a row, did not shoot at any ships in the Strait of Hormuz. So far, they are honoring their end of the commitment. And on the blockade, CENTCOM has allowed north of a dozen ships to go through our naval blockade. And so we're also honoring our end of the early part of the agreement.
17: I do love that this is how we're judging Iran, is they made it two nights without shooting. You know, it does feel ridiculous when you say that, like, oh, look at that. 48 hours in a row. But I understand you take any win you can at this point. And look, I'd say I refilled my gas tank last night. I was running on fumes, folks. Closest I've probably been to running empty. And I can't tell you how long. I was at a movie with my daughters and I was like, we got to stop. And I refilled my tank from zero to, you know, completely full. And I mean zero. It was close. I was on the edge. I was about to call my wife and be like, look, I don't want to embarrass myself here, but we ran out of gas. And I refilled my tank, and it was at a fairly reasonable cost. Still expensive, but there wasn't three digits there in the dollar figure. It was under $100. It was like $70. I got a pretty big SUV. I was pretty happy with that. It's weird what makes you happy these days. I want to hear from you. 1-800-684-3110. We get back. I want to take some calls. If you're watching online right now, call me too. Look, it's just me sitting here alone today. Be my friend. Be nice. Give me a call, 1-800-684-3110. And we'll keep walking you through this deal. And again, like I said, Rick Grinnell's going to join us. And then at the very end, we're going to walk you through essentially word by word, word for word of this deal. Will Haynes is going to lay it all out for you. So that's coming up in just a minute. Hey, become an ACLJ champion if you can. Just got some reporting, some numbers. You do a little better this month. ACLJ.org.
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8: 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Biology says light flashes across the surface of the egg at conception, and a unique combination of 23 pairs of chromosomes forms. The Bible says, "Thine eyes did see my substance, yet being unperfect. And in thy book all my members were written, which in continuance were fashioned when as yet there was none of them." Life begins at conception.
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17: Phone lines are open for you at 1-800-684-3110. Thanks for joining me today. We are going over a lot of the deal points that are in the now signed agreement. From both sides, again, memorandum of understanding. There will be a more formal version of this, but as of now, President Trump has signed, so has some of the leadership in Iran, and here we are, folks. I would say it's pretty easy to declare that the war or conflict, however you want to put it, in Iran, at least for now, if everyone says, you know, does what they say, is concluded, is over. President Trump clearly wanted to get this done, look, before the midterms. I think that we would be dishonest if we didn't think that that did push some of this. Not that he necessarily gets swayed one way politically or not, but I don't think that that's, there's nothing wrong with saying that this is something they wanted to get done quick. He never wanted this to be a long-term conflict. And now you have the right and the left trying to kind of go into panic mode, as I don't think anyone thought that this was possible, that we would actually have this wrapped up and that there would be, it's the problem. When you present something new, no one knows how to react. So you hear $300 million going to Iran, and you go, how could that be? It's just like the Obama deal. And then you look at it a little closer, and you go, oh, wait, it's $300 million in investment funds that these companies are going to come in from other countries, and it's going to be over a large portion of time. And we're just talking about, really, can Iran become a player on the global stage once again? And I think that is a very President Trump kind of move. It's a very interesting third way to go. I don't dislike that. I'm honest with you when I feel like there's a problem. Did I like that we weren't going to have a full regime change? And essentially this plan says pretty much black and white, that's not going to happen. Now, I don't love that. But is this the next best option? Yeah, probably. There's a lot to break down specifically in this deal. We can go line for line. I think you've heard a lot of it, and we will. In the final segment of the show, Will Haynes recorded a very special presentation because, look, we went off the air and they released this. I mean, within minutes, they had released it. And, of course, the right and the left freaked out. You had people on both sides, some of them praising it that I wouldn't expect, some of it not liking it, which I wouldn't expect. One of the big sticking points I think a lot of people are concerned about is one, and this wasn't even in the deal, but it was addressed, is that they still will have missiles. And it's not in the deal, but it says they'll still have missiles. And President Trump said, well, if Saudi Arabia gets missiles, how come they can't get missiles? Missiles can take down a building, but they can't blow up the universe. And I think people had a little bit of a visceral reaction to that because you get nervous when you hear those kind of people who have been this rough, who have killed tens and tens and tens of thousands, hundreds of thousands of people over the course of maybe more over the course of their entire run. But of course, even in the last year, you do get a little nervous when we're making that casual, when you see what happens in Israel, when you see the raining down of rockets. And one of the other things is this whole status quo conversation. Like one of the, here's one of the talking points. Pending the final deal, the United States of America and the Islamic Republic of Iran agree to maintain the status quo. The Islamic Republic of Iran will maintain the current status quo of its nuclear program, and the United States will not impose any new sanctions and will not deploy additional forces into the region. Well, that is concerning. So just be honest. Now, what is status quo? If it's status quo right now, well, they don't have a lot of options because the facilities were destroyed. But if we're talking about going back to where things were, I don't know how you trust that. That's something to be a little bit nervous about. J.D. Vance did talk specifically about the missile conversation. And I want you to hear, look, I'm playing a lot of sound today, but I think it's important. This is not a deal to be like overlooked and go like, whatever, I'll move on with my day. That is why at the end of the show, we're going to break it all down really, really specifically, because I do think you need to know. Let's go by 24.
20: What has changed about about the Iranian ballistics missile program is it matters much less the number of missiles they have, the number of bullets. What matters much more is the number of launchers they have, and importantly, the teams on the ground that have the capacity to launch those missiles. Their ability to launch missiles has been substantially degraded. Is it zero? No, but it's substantially degraded, and in that sense, we haven't abandoned the mission. We've accomplished that particular part of the mission. If you look at the Gulf Arab allies, and obviously the Israelis who faced a lot, the two of them together faced a brunt of these missile attacks, each of them feels substantially safer today from the Iranian missile threat than they did before. Obviously, that is something that we would like to continue. All the president said yesterday is that you can't expect any country to give up its right of self-defense. You have to have parity, and that's what the president of the United States was talking about.
17: He heard some chaos break out after that to try to get the next question in. I think that is maybe glossing over it a little bit, but I understand these are talking points. Also, what do you think about J.D. Vance in this situation? Clearly someone who is considered running for president. Again, we are so close to that. I know that it sounds like, you know, it's hard to explain. It's like talking to your kids, being like, 24 months from now, you know, we will be starting the process of early voting, or 25 months from now, early voting. And, you know, for a kid, that feels like forever. In politics, it does not. In politics, that is nothing. These people are starting to at least dip their toe in running, whether it's Gavin Newsom, whether it's Marco Rubio, whether it's, of course, Vice President Vance. He stepped up to the global stage this week. How do you think J.D. Vance is doing? Let me know by giving me a call at 1-800-684-3110. I've played you a lot of sound today. He's pretty, I'll be honest, I was pretty impressed with him. Again, I think he actually did a very good job. And I'm not saying that I think he should be necessarily the guy or not the guy, but he did a very good job. You want me to play this bite set? All right, I want to hear even more. This is a kind of a fun part of this. Of course, he's been making the rounds. He's been promoting a book, but also showing up on a different podcast and some of the ones I really enjoy, or he's been showing up on some mainstream media outlets that I don't know if he's going to do him any favors, but maybe get some good clips from. And of course, he showed up on The View. This is, again, Vice President Vance this week. He kind of addressed that in jest when talking about if he should be the person who is doing these high-stakes negotiations based on his background, Byte 15.
20: Some progressive criticisms of me personally saying, what experience does the Vice President of the United States have with hostile high-stakes negotiations? And I would point those progressive critics to the fact that just 2 days ago I spent over an hour on The View. So I actually have great experience in very hostile negotiations, and I've used that. I mean, look, Joy Behar is way tougher than the Iranians, and she and I are best friends now. So we're going to get to a good place here. We're going to get to a good place. We're already at a good place.
17: I don't know if that joke landed in the room as much as he wanted it to be. You didn't hear a big, you know, uproarious laugh from the press. Maybe they weren't paying attention. They're focusing on getting their next question in. But a pretty funny statement, a pretty trying to be real statement saying, look, I was on The View for an hour, much more, you know, Joy Behar is way tougher than the Iranians, trying to kind of downplay it. And I do think the American people are like, all right, you could say that a little bit later. How about not during this memorandum of understanding conversation? But I also think that room is not necessarily lit up for comedy, but it's a funny joke. And I think you're starting to see a more presidential casual conversation starting to come out of Vice President Vance. And I think he'll need that to secure the nomination. I don't think it's his by any means. I don't think it's his for the taking. When we get back, we have a second half hour coming up. In the next segment, I'm going to take your calls. Right off the top of the second half hour. I don't usually do that, but we got Rick Grinnell, and then we're going to have that special presentation at the end. So the next segment is for you. Give me a call at 1-800-684-3110. If you lose us here, if you're listening on Christian Terrestrial Talk Radio, some of you don't get the full hour. You should, but you know what? Migrate over to ACLJ.org, to YouTube, to Rumble. 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
6: The Lord had the original plan for the family. And Pastor Greg Laurie says it's still the best plan, the one that works.
10: There's an

0: all have a father we can look up to. Even if the man we call dad was a disappointment or abusive or just less than loving, we have a Father in heaven who loves us. And today on A New Beginning, Pastor Greg Laurie points out, even if we never knew our earthly father, God is there for us. How does Pastor Greg know? From firsthand experience. Today, he brings us a powerful message called How to Be a Father When You Were Fatherless.
1: Interesting thing about Father's Day is it is the holiday where people spend the least amount of money. It's way behind Mother's Day. It's behind Valentine's Day. It's behind Halloween. So dads, that's why you maybe didn't even get a card today. And maybe you got a pair of socks or something like that. That's an unfortunate thing, because the reality is that fathers play such an important role in our culture right now. They really do. In fact, it's the absence of fathers that is the root of almost all of our societal ills. I could barrage you all day with stats to prove that, but here's just a few. A child born in a fatherless home is 68% more likely to use drugs or alcohol. 85% of all youths sitting in prison are from fatherless homes. 63% of teens who attempt suicide, again, from fatherless homes. Fatherless sons are 300% more likely to become incarcerated. Fatherless daughters who marry have a 92% higher divorce rate. And fatherless sons are 35% more likely to experience marital failure. Fatherless daughters are 111% more likely to have children as teenagers and 164% more likely to have an out-of-wedlock birth. We desperately need fathers doing what God has called them to do. The Bible says, a child that is left to himself is a grief to his mother. And by that, the Bible is saying, when you don't parent a child and establish the parameters and the absolutes and the values that they so desperately need, they're going to bring shame to you later in life. I feel like right now we're looking at a generation of unparented children that desperately need dads in their life. They've been left to social media or their peers, or in some cases on the campuses, liberal professors that fill their heads with Marxist and anti-Christian and anti-Semitic propaganda. And then we see the results. In many ways, fathers are the unsung heroes in our nation today. Billy Graham said, and I quote, "A good father is one of the most unsung, unpraised, unnoticed, and yet one of the most valuable assets in our society," end quote. That is very true. So thank God for every godly father out there. And you know, this isn't just true among humanity. Believe it or not, it's also true in the animal kingdom. I read an interesting account in James Merritt's book about fathering, where he pointed out in Kruger National Park, and that's in South Africa, there were orphaned young elephants who were relocated without older bulls, or father elephants, if you will, and they began attacking rhinos and killing them. So they relocated some older bull elephants, put them in the park, and everything sorted itself out. And one expert actually concluded, even in the animal world, the presence of father figures is essential to civil behavior, discipline, and relational decorum with others, end quote. Now, there's a new phrase you hear today, trad dad. That's basically a traditional father. These are like the old school dads. They tell lame dad jokes. You know, that's an essential, right? They like to grill. They believe in responsibility. They believe in discipline. They provide for their families. They protect their families. They lead the way for their families spiritually. Some call this toxic masculinity. I call it godly leadership, and we need more of it. One person put it this way, being a trad dad does not mean you're stuck in the past. It means you're standing firm in the chaos, end quote. And that's what we need, more men to stand firm in the chaos. Now, some of you may have had a trad dad, and then others may have had a passive dad. I'll call him a sad dad, in contrast to a trad dad. They're in the home, but they're not leading it. They're friendly, but they're not firm. They're agreeable, but they're not godly in direction. Here's a little newsflash. Your children don't need another buddy. They need a father, okay? A father. And yes, you're going to say those father cliches. When I was a boy, or, you need to be responsible. You need to be a good, strong leader. Let me contrast trad dads and sad dads, or passive fathers and godly fathers. Passive fathers avoid conflict. Godly fathers resolve it. Passive dads go with the flow. Godly fathers lead with conviction. Passive fathers want to be liked. Godly fathers want to be respected. Passive fathers ignore problems. Godly dads tackle problems head on. Passive dads follow culture. Godly dads follow Christ. Now, in my case, I didn't have a dad at all. You know my story. My mom was married and divorced 7 times. And I never had a father growing up. And in fact, the guy that I thought was my father, I found out when I was around 23 or 24, he was not my father. So his name was on my birth certificate. Found out in reality, I was the result of a one-night stand. My mom had a fling in Long Beach, and she got pregnant and got this other guy to put his name on the birth certificate and so forth. Now, I know what some of you are thinking. What kind of a messed up Father's Day message is this? I came here to be encouraged, maybe some tips on grilling. And you're giving us this sob story. Well, I hope it will be a hopeful message, because here's what I really want to say. Even if you've been dealt a hand like this in life, God can step in and change the story. That's my message. Don't think this only applies to dads. It's really

0: trickle down to my husband and finally reached me. At that time, I was part of a religious group that I thought was teaching the truth, but found out the real truth by listening to you teach the Bible and then my own study in God's Word. I now know Jesus personally and still live to share the truth of Jesus with them also. Thank you.
1: 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If you have a story to share, why not call us and let us know? Call 1-866-871-1144. That's 866-871-1144.
2: And now Pastor Greg continues his message called, How to Be a Father When You Are Fatherless.
3: Here's my first point. If you're taking notes, number one, you're not defined by your past. You're not defined by your past. You may have a trad dad, a sad dad, or no dad. You're not defined by your past. And I think sometimes people think, well, you know, I'm just going to repeat this behavior. You know, I've heard people talk about generational curses. And they base this on the passage where Scripture says the sins of the parents are visited on the children. So there's a curse on your family, and you're going to just perpetuate that curse, and you need to go and get the curse broken. I don't believe in generational curses, but I do believe in repeated behavior. And there's no question that if you come from an alcoholic home, the chances are higher that you could potentially become an alcoholic. If you come from a divorced home, chances are higher that you too could end up getting a divorce. That's true. That's an undeniable fact. But listen to this. God can break the cycle of sin in your family. Doesn't matter. I already told you my mom was married and divorced 7 times. I've been married over 52 years. Okay, so. And I don't drink. And that's never been a problem for me. So this is something that can happen in your life. Don't use that in excuse for repeating bad behavior. God can change the story. God can step in. You think of David, who was the son of Jesse. And Jesse had 7 other sons. And the prophet Samuel shows up one day to anoint the next king of Israel. And he said, bring out your sons, Jesse. And Jesse trotted them out, and they were fine-looking, strapping young men. And most notable was one named Eliab that was a little taller than the others. And as the prophet walked down the line and looked at these sons, the Lord said, this is not the one. This is not the one. This is not the one. So Samuel finally says, Jesse, do you have any more sons? Yeah, I have one other. He's out in the field. He watches the sheep. His name is David. Well, bring him in. In comes David, bounding with youthful energy, and the Lord showed Samuel, that's the one. So David was in many ways neglected by his father. In fact, David wrote in one of his Psalms, when my father and mother forsake me, the Lord will take me up. So here's the thing. God says he will be a father to the fatherless. God can be the father you never had. And that's very important. You may not have had an earthly father. Or you may not have had a good earthly father, but you do have a father in heaven who loves you. A father in heaven who thinks about you constantly. A father in heaven that is looking out for your ultimate good. A father in heaven who has always been there. Number two, even if you did not have a father, you can be a good father. Even if you did not have a father, you can be a good father. Now, when Christopher was born, my first son, I realized that I knew absolutely nothing about fathering. I had no role model. I had no point of reference. But I did the best I could do. I talked to other dads. I read books on fathering. I wanted to give him in many ways a childhood I never had. I think I spoiled him for sure. I agree with the statement of James Dobson when he said every parent owes their first child an apology. And I think, you know, there's some truth to that. But I wanted him to have a wonderful childhood. Bringing me to point number three, children are on loan to us for a short time. I mentioned Christopher. He went to be with the Lord 16 years ago. And that makes

Father's Day, a difficult day for me because I miss my son. But it's just a reminder, they're with us a short time. We think they're always going to be there. But they are there, but we want them to grow up and move out and start their own families. You don't want your kids living with you in their 40s, okay? So our job is to help them mature and become responsible and go live their own lives. But what Psalm 127 says, children are a heritage from the Lord, the fruit of the womb, a reward. And the word heritage means a gift. Our children are not ours to mold, but to unfold. They belong to God. And our job is to raise them up in the way that they should go. Sometimes you'll hear parents saying, we haven't had any problems with our kids. Our kids are wonderful and they respect us and they do what we tell them to do. They're the best kids ever and they're giving advice to other parents. Okay, how old are your kids? Oh, 2 and 3. Shut up. I don't know. Talk to me after you've survived the teen years. And they're young adults. And then maybe you can talk to us a little bit about parenting. But I think we as parents, especially as fathers, should live in such a way where our child will want to emulate us. Proverbs 30 verse 7 says, a righteous man walks in his integrity. His children are blessed after him. Paul said in 1 Corinthians 11, follow my example as I follow the example of God. So we should say, follow my example. Watch the way that I live. Now you're going to make mistakes as a father and as a mother. But you tell the children, follow the way that I live. Because dads, I don't want to lay too much pressure on you, but you're a living link to God. In many ways, the early ideas a child will form about God will be based on their relationship with you, their father. I've told you the story before of a little boy that was scared going to bed and he yelled out, Daddy, Daddy, I'm scared of the dark. And the father said, now, son, God is with you. Don't be worried. No, Daddy, Daddy, come in here right now. No, son, I don't need to come in there. You're okay. God is with you. And the little boy said, but right now I need someone with skin on. A father is God with skin on. I'm not saying you're God, but I'm saying you're a representative of God. So live in that way.

0: great encouragement today from Pastor Greg Laurie from his message called How to Be a Father When You Were Fatherless. And there's more to come here on A New Beginning. But, you know, as we talk about being a father and having a father, it's an important time to ask you if you have a relationship with your Heavenly Father. Have you ever come to Him and asked Him to forgive your sins so you can join Him in heaven when this life is over? Pastor Greg, what would you say to the person listening who's not sure if they've ever come to the Lord and asked Him to be their Savior?
1: Yes, I think they need to make this commitment to Christ. Here's what the Bible says. Whoever will call upon the name of the Lord will be saved. So you need to reach out to God. Not just think about it. Not just say, one of these days I would like to. Just do it. In fact, you can do it right now. You say, well, how do I call out to the name of the Lord? You do it through prayer. God is just a prayer away. How about if I lead you in a prayer? And you could pray this prayer after me. You can pray it out loud if you like. You can pray it quietly in your heart. But direct this prayer toward God, and you could pray it after me right now. You ready? Pray this after me. Lord Jesus, I know that I'm a sinner, but I know that You're the Savior, and I want a relationship with You. So as Your word says, I'm calling on the name of the Lord. I'm asking You to save me from my sin, and I'm asking that we begin a new relationship today. Thank You for loving me and sending Your Son Jesus to die on the cross for my sin and then raising Him from the dead. I now put my faith and trust in Jesus Christ, and I ask this in Jesus' name. Amen.
0: Amen. 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
1: Absolutely.
0: All right. She writes and says, I had my 7 grandkids watch the movie in 2023. The next day, 4 of the boys, aged 13 to 17, accepted Jesus and were baptized in the pool at the Airbnb.
1: Wow.
0: That trip was the last time those kids saw their grandpa. He died just a few months later. Mm. That night by the pool will forever be a cherished memory.
1: Wow.
0: One boy, now 17, has become a ministry youth leader in his high school. And then she ends by saying, revival cometh, exclamation point. Isn't it great when you work on a project like the book or the movie, Jesus Revolution, and you hear stories about that? These are stories of kids' lives that have been changed forever. It's impacted eternity because of the project that you helped create. Isn't that amazing?
1: Well, it is amazing. And that was our hope and that was our prayer. We didn't want to just make an entertaining movie. We wanted to make a movie that, yes, was entertaining and was engaging and was professional. But we also wanted to make a movie that moved people to believe. Mm-hmm. And I think that was accomplished, as shown by this beautiful story of these young people that came to Christ. And what a cherished memory that is. Wow. And we've heard many stories like that. And so we're thankful. You know, it's been said, the fame of revival spreads the flame of revival. And I think telling a revival story, as we did in Jesus Revolution, which is a record of the last great spiritual awakening that happened in America, we're hoping it might spark revival again. And I like how that lady wrote, "Revival cometh." You see, revival isn't just something that happens to a nation. It's not just something that happens to a church. It's something that can happen to a family, and it's something that can happen in an individual's life. What does the word revive mean? It means to come back to life again. So God brought life into that family, spiritual life into the lives of those grandchildren. And we give God the glory for it. And to think one of those young people now is starting out in ministry, serving the Lord. Listen, I want to send you the book that all of this was based on. The book is called Jesus Revolution. There's a lot that happened that is not in the film. My personal story, the story of my wife, Kathy, the story of Pastor Chuck Smith and Lonnie Frisbee, and so much more set against the backdrop of the turbulent 60s. It's important to understand the culture we were living in to appreciate the powerful and significant work that God did. And our prayer is that God will do it again, that God will do it in the nation again, that God will do it in our churches again, that God will do it in your family, just like he did for this lady that we heard from. So I want to send you a copy of the book that everything came from, the Jesus Revolution book, for your gift of any size. And what that means is whatever you send, we'll send back to you as our way of saying thanks, a copy of this beautiful book. But we're going to ask you to be generous, because whatever you send will be used to help us continue to bring the ministry of A New Beginning, which, as you know, teaches the Word of God and proclaims the gospel. So get your copy of the Jesus Revolution book for your gift of any size. And hey, for you that could be extra generous, we're going to also throw in a copy of the Jesus Revolution film on DVD and digital download. So get your copies of the book and even the film for your gift of any size. Dave, tell them a little bit more.
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12: News this hour from Town Hall. I'm John Scott. The U.S. and Iran have signed an initial deal to end the war, ease sanctions, and open the Strait of Hormuz as nuclear talks continue.
13: The initial agreement calls for Iran to dilute its stockpile of highly enriched uranium. The accord would also waive sanctions on that country, immediately permitting Iran to sell its oil freely. That's what U.S. officials say. Those officials read the language of the memorandum on ending the war to journalists on Wednesday.
12: That's Washington correspondent Andrew Stewart reporting. Meanwhile, Iran has released a similar version of the accord, the agreement also opening the Strait of Hormuz toll-free for 2 months. The remnants of Tropical Storm Arthur battering parts of the southeastern U.S. with heavy rain, sparking flash flood and tornado warnings along the Gulf Coast. This man in Covington, Louisiana, filling some sandbags just in case.
14: You never know what Mother Nature's going to do. We both went through Katrina, Hurricane Ida, which was really rough, especially in Covington. We just want to make sure that we're safe.
12: Arthur, the first tropical storm of the season in the Atlantic Basin, was downgraded to a low pressure area along the upper Texas coast Wednesday night. It will continue to weaken as it moves inland into parts of Louisiana, Mississippi, Alabama, Georgia, and the Florida Panhandle, while still dumping heavy rain, according to the National Hurricane Center. The Supreme Court siding with a Texas marijuana user who wants to legally own a gun. It's the latest in a line of firearm cases from a court that has expanded gun rights. New York celebrating the Knicks in classic style, the city throwing a ticker tape parade for the team today, for the team that brought home the NBA championship that fans had longed for over 50 years, since 1973. More at townhall.com.
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0: No one in the Bible has as many parallels in his life to that of the Lord Jesus, and no one is as much like the Lord as Joseph. Welcome to Through the Bible. That's what our teacher, Dr. J. Vernon McGee, tells us in this leg of our journey through the Old Testament book of Genesis. I'm Steve Schwetz, your host, and like me, I'm sure that you're learning a great lesson from Joseph, too. The bottom line, God's plan and purpose for our lives isn't always what we choose, but he is always faithful. But before we get to that, let's celebrate God's faithfulness as we read this letter from Alexis in Kansas. She wrote, "Today marks the beginning of my sixth trip on the Bible bus. It's hard to believe that I am one of the old timers now. I feel that the more I learn, the less I know. Someone once asked me why I keep listening over and over again. I told them that I hear something different each time because I'm someone different each time. The young newlywed with small children heard much different things than this old married lady with almost flown young adults. It also amazes me how accurate Dr. McGee is when he is discussing the current times. Sometimes I say to myself, if he could only see what has happened since then. My husband and I have supported the ministry over the years. When my oldest asked about a donation the other day, my husband just repeated our mantra, 'You can't outgive God.' When we give generously to you, he gives even more generously to us. I pray with the World Prayer Team. It has blessed me so much to read the stories and pray for people around the world and for the ministry. I'm looking forward to several more trips, so please keep the bus rolling." Well, like Alexis, have you been riding the Bible bus maybe for a while? What would you share with someone just climbing aboard today? And if you're new, what brought you here? And how's God working in your life as we study his word together? Well, you know we'd love to hear your story. Send us a note, won't you, through our app, or email us at BibleBus@ttb.org, or write to us at Box 7100, Pasadena, California, 91109. In Canada, Box 25325, London, Ontario, N6C6B1. Let's pray and open God's Word together. Heavenly Father, thank you for your promise that all things work together for good for those who love God. Like Joseph, Lord, help us to surrender our lives to you today. In Jesus' name, amen. Here's our study of Genesis 40 on Through the Bible with Dr. J. Vernon McGee.
1: Now, here in the 40th chapter, we have a section here that, frankly, it doesn't seem to advance the story of Joseph. Rather, it seems to slow it down to absolutely no movement at all. We see Joseph now in prison, and he's delayed and circumscribed by the ingratitude of the chief butler of Pharaoh. Here he is in prison. The question arises, well, what about him? Well, may I say to you, all of this is accomplishing God's plan and purpose in his life, as we're going to see now as we get into this chapter. We said at the beginning that no person in the Bible has so many parallels in his life to that of the Lord Jesus, and there's no one so much like the Lord as Joseph is. And let me pick up, I made that contrast the other day, or rather comparison the other day. Now let's look at some more. We mentioned the other day that Joseph was sent to his brethren. The Lord Jesus was sent to his brethren. He said, "I've been sent to the lost sheep, the house of Israel." And Joseph was hated by his brethren without a cause. The Lord Jesus was hated by his brethren without a cause. And Joseph was sold by his brethren. The Lord Jesus Christ was sold by one of his brethren. And Joseph was sold for 20 pieces of silver. The Lord Jesus was sold for 30 pieces of silver. And the brethren plotted to kill him. His own brethren plotted to kill Joseph. And the brethren of the Lord Jesus plotted to kill him, came unto his own received him not. He was put in the pit, and that was to be a place of death, you'll recall, for him. The Lord Jesus was crucified. Joseph was raised up out of that pit. The Lord Jesus was raised up the third day. Joseph obeyed his father, and the Lord Jesus obeyed his father. "I do always the things that please him," the Lord said. And Joseph, his father sent him to seek his brethren. And the Lord Jesus Christ, we're told that he came to do the will of God, and he came to seek his brethren. And Joseph was mocked by his brethren. "Behold, this dreamer cometh." The Lord Jesus was mocked by his brethren. "If he be the Christ, let him come down now from the cross." And the brethren refused to receive Joseph, and the brethren of the Lord Jesus refused to receive him. And Joseph, they took counsel to kill him, and the Lord Jesus, they plotted his death. And in Joseph's life, his coat was returned to his father, dripping with blood, and they took the coat of the Lord Jesus and gambled for it. And Joseph, after being sold into Egypt, he was lost sight of for many years. Christ ascended up into heaven, and he says, "Ye'll see me no more." And he was tempted, Joseph was, by the world, the flesh, and the devil, and he resisted. The Lord Jesus was tempted by the world, flesh, and the devil, and he won. And Joseph, he became the Savior of the world during this period, physically, of course, and Christ is the Savior of the world today. The parallels there, I think, are indeed striking, and we need to note them, of course. Now let's get into this 40th chapter, and we'll notice something here. Last time, I think I ended with a question, how could it be the will of God for him to be put in prison now? And you'll recall that he was put in prison. Actually, this fellow Potiphar, someone's raised the question with me. I don't think that he believed his wife at all. Certainly wasn't a happy home. She called him he, you know. That wasn't very complimentary. And Potiphar actually had no confidence in his wife. Why, if he had, he would have put Joseph to death immediately. There'd been no ifs and ands about him. What he did was just put him into prison and forget about it. This man, I think, recognized the kind of wife he had, but he's sure to be pitied to be married to her. But all of this is working to the advantage of Joseph. Somebody says, well, wait a minute. How can it do that? Here he is now sold into slavery and unjustly accused, and now he's put in prison and forgotten. How do you interpret that? Well, I interpret that the Word of God is certainly being fulfilled and the will of God is accomplished in his life. The thing is that this man, Joseph, is kept in prison for a definite purpose, God's purpose. Suppose that when he's going to interpret the dream of the butler, and suppose the butler, when he got out, did as he promised he'd do. He went into Pharaoh on behalf of Joseph and said, this young fellow's in there and he's accused falsely and you ought to let him out of prison. Well, the night he had his dream and needed someone to interpret it and someone to become prime minister of Egypt, why, Joseph at that time would have been halfway back to the promised land. He would have been long gone from the land of Egypt. But you see, he's here and being kept here, detained for a purpose. You see the hand of God working in this man's life all the way through. Joseph, hated by his brethren without a cause, delivered him to the Gentiles. He couldn't defend himself, though he's unjustly accused. The Lord Jesus was delivered by his own to the religious rulers, who in turn delivered him to the Gentiles. And he was innocent. And Pilate, like Potiphar, didn't believe the accusation against Jesus, found him innocent, and scourged him. You see, Joseph had to suffer because this man, Potiphar, had to put up a front there at the court of Pharaoh. And Joseph found favor inside of the jailer here. And we find that the Roman centurion said, truly, this is the Son of God. And Joseph was numbered with the transgressors. And he was a blessing to the butler, and he was judgment for the baker. And you remember the Lord Jesus was crucified between two thieves. One was judged and the other was blessed. And you'll notice as we go through now chapter 40, Joseph gives all the glory to God. Now with all of that in mind, it's very important now to look at the wording of this chapter here, which seems again, as if it's not advancing the action here at all. And it came to pass after these things that the butler of the king of Egypt and his baker had offended their lord, the king of Egypt. And Pharaoh was wroth against two of his officers, against the chief of the butlers and against the chief of the bakers, and he put them in ward in the house of the captain of the guard under the prison, the place where Joseph was bound And friends, that wasn't any accident, you see. But what does this reveal? Well, it reveals, first of all, the arbitrary and dictatorial position and policy that Pharaoh of Egypt had. I do not know what the baker did. Maybe burnt the biscuits for breakfast. I don't know. But for some little whim on the part of Pharaoh, he puts him in prison. Now, what did the butler do? Well, it may be that he was bringing up a glass of wine to hand to Pharaoh, and he stumped his toe and spilled it on the Persian rug that was there. I don't know, but he did something, and it must have been rather minor. And because of that, why, here these two, the butler and the baker, are in prison, and they're put right in there where Joseph is. Now, Joseph occupies a good position there in the prison, even. Everywhere the man went, his ability certainly was recognized. And the scripture says a man's gift makes room for him. And certainly that was true for Joseph, though he was a slave and now a prisoner. Poor fellow, you say. Well, God's moving in his life with a definite purpose. Now, we find that though he's put next to these men, they're put there for 3 days. Actually, that's very temporary. Any other person that had gone through what Joseph has gone through and had been put in that prison, they'd give up. But he didn't give up, friends. That's not the way that he did things. And we're going to see that now in just a few moments. Now, will you notice? And the captain of the guard, I'm reading verse 4, chapter 40 of Genesis. And the captain of the guard charged Joseph with them, and he served them, and they continued a season in the ward. Now, Joseph got acquainted with them, you see, because he had charge of them, and it was his business to take care of them while they were in prison. Now, verse 5, and they dreamed a dream, both of them, each man his dream, in one night. Each man according to the interpretation of his dream, the butler and the baker of the king of Egypt, which were bound in the prison. And Joseph came in unto them in the morning, looked upon them, and behold, they were sad. Joseph came in. He was an optimistic type individual himself, always very bright and sharp. And he goes in, and these two fellows who occupy a position with Pharaoh, sitting there very doleful, with a very dark look upon their faces and a dark brown taste in their mouths. And so they were sad. And he asked Pharaoh's officers that were with him in the ward of his lord's house, saying, wherefore look ye so sadly today? And they said unto him, we've dreamed a dream, and there is no interpreter of it. And Joseph said unto them, do not interpretations belong to God? Tell me them, I pray you. Now, Joseph gives God all the glory in all of this. And later on, we'll find another young Hebrew in a foreign court, and we'll do the same thing. Give God the glory. And I wish today that I could get over to Christians the thought that anything that you do for the Lord, make sure that God gets the glory for it. One of the reasons that many of us are not blessed as much as the Lord would like to bless us is because when we do receive some wonderful thing, we take it for granted, and we do not give God the glory for it. And we ought to do that. We need to give God the glory. And so here, why he should give God the glory, and he does. Do not interpretations belong to God? Tell me them, I pray you. And the chief butler told his dream to Joseph, and said to him, in my dream, behold, a vine was before me, and in the vine were 3 branches, and it was as though it budded, and a blossom shot forth, and the clusters thereof brought forth ripe grapes. And Pharaoh's cup was in his hand, and I took the grapes and pressed them into Pharaoh's cup, and I gave the cup unto Pharaoh's hand. And Joseph said unto him, this is the interpretation of it, the 3 branches of 3 days. Yet within 3 days shall Pharaoh lift up thine head and restore thee unto thy place, and thou shalt deliver Pharaoh's cup into his hand after the former manner when thou wast his butler. You see, it's interesting that in these dreams, that in the Old Testament, you don't have God moving that way after you have the canon of Scripture, after the New Testament is concluded. We don't need that today. But God did speak in this day through dreams. And he spoke in the language that these people could understand. A butler would understand about serving wine, because that's what he did to Pharaoh, that he served him. And that would be something he could understand. Also, you remember later on that old King Nebuchadnezzar had a dream of an image. He was certainly acquainted with images, with idols. Now we find here that this is the interpretation. Joseph here interprets the dream. He says that you're going to be restored in 3 days. He said, now when you are, verse 14, but think on me when it shall be well with thee, and show kindness, I pray thee, unto me, and make mention of me unto Pharaoh, and bring me out of this house. And poor Joseph said, look, they put me way back here in the prison. I'm so far back in the prison that they just have to pump water to me. I'm just forgotten, and I will stay here and rot unless somebody moves in my behalf. Now, you're going to be out of here in 3 days. I've interpreted your dream. Don't forget me. And he promised he wouldn't. Verse 15, Joseph is still speaking. For indeed I was stolen away out of the land of the Hebrews, and here also have I done nothing that they should put me into the dungeon. When the chief baker saw that the interpretation was good, he said unto Joseph, I also was in my dream, and behold, I had 3 white baskets on my head. And in the uttermost basket there was of all manner of baked meats for Pharaoh, and the birds did eat them out of the basket upon my head. And Joseph answered and said, this is the interpretation thereof. The 3 baskets are 3 days. Yet within 3 days shall Pharaoh lift up thy head from off thee, shall hang thee on a tree. The birds shall eat thy flesh from off thee. Now that's the interpretation for the baker. And he speaks to him in the language he understands. He sees these baskets that are filled with these little cookies, sweetmeats, baked meats. This is the language the man would understand. Now Joseph interprets it for them. And he tells him that, but it's not going to be good for you. In 3 days he'll take you out and hang you, and the birds are going to eat your flesh. Now, verse 20. It came to pass the 3rd day, which was Pharaoh's birthday, that he made a feast unto all his servants. And he lifted up the head of the chief butler and of the chief baker among his servants. And he restored the butler unto his butlership again, and he gave the cup unto Pharaoh's hand. But he hanged the chief baker, as Joseph had interpreted to them. Yet did not the chief butler remember Joseph, but forgot him. Now, the poor boy is really in a predicament. Here he is, not only a slave, but one that's been falsely accused, but that doesn't mean that the bars on the prison are not just as hard as they are as if he were guilty, and the lock is just as difficult to get through. And the poor boy is here, and it was the purpose of Potiphar just to forget him. That's the way he covered up the scandal that was in his own home. And in fact, his wife was unfaithful. And this is the way he covered up, and poor Joseph had to pay for it. His one glimmer of light was that the butler would remember him to Pharaoh, and this seemed to be such a marvelous way of getting the ear of Pharaoh and getting him out of prison. But that butler, the minute he got out, he's so elated with that, goes back to his job and forgets all about poor Joseph. Well, Joseph is not discouraged, but he did not know the details. But you see, God wants to leave him there, friends, for a purpose. Suppose that the butler had gone in to Pharaoh enthusiastically and said, say, I tell you, there's a prisoner down there who ought not to be there. He's innocent. He's been falsely accused, and he interpreted my dream for me. I sure'd appreciate it, Pharaoh, if you just let him out. Suppose Pharaoh let him out. Don't you see what would have happened, friends? He'd have been back in the home of his father Jacob by the time that Pharaoh needed him to interpret his dream. So God's just going to keep him around, and it's a good place to keep him. You'll know where to find him if you leave him there in that prison. That's what he does. And yet Joseph believed that God was moving in his life. Have you ever stopped even at this point to want to put down those things that are discouraging experiences, and yet there were certain fruits to the faith of this man Joseph? He had a real faith through it all. Well, let me give you a list here. First of all, Joseph was faithful in every relationship. Have you ever noticed that? In every relationship of life, he was faithful. We find that he was faithful to Potiphar. He was faithful to him. And we find out that when he's in prison, that he was faithful there to the keeper of the prison. We find that he was faithful to God. He always gave God the glory. And he's faithful to the keeper of the prison, which we've mentioned. Now, we're also going to see that he's faithful to Pharaoh a little later on. And he's also faithful to his own brethren. And it made him faithful. I believe that if you're genuinely a believer, you're going to be faithful. Now, we're living in a day when I think one of the most tragic things is happening is the fact there's so few Christians you can depend on today. I have a friend, he's head of a large Christian organization. He and I had an occasion to be sitting together alone in a foreign city, just he and I. And he was telling me something of his problems that he had. And he has a tremendous organization. And he went on to say how few men he could really trust in his organization. And it's a Christian organization. How many men are in that position today? There's so few that are faithful. And there's so few Christians that are faithful today. And we thank God for those that are faithful. And I've always thanked the Lord that he at least put around me, everywhere I've ever been, a few faithful ones that I tell you they are the dear ones that are great encouragement. Joseph was that kind of a man. And we find that his faith did something else. He was possessed with an optimistic outlook on life under all the trials and temptations, down in the pit, in Potiphar's house, and now in prison. And then Joseph had a sympathetic and kindly attitude toward everyone. His faith did that. You notice how kind he was, actually, to the butler and to the baker. And later on, we'll see to his brethren. And then another thing that his faith did for him made him a very humble man. He gave God the glory in all the relationships and situations of this life. What a wonderful person that he is. What did it? Well, he believed God, just as his father Abraham had. And this is the fruit that worked out in his own life. So that now this man is in the back of the prison, down in the dungeon, and he's forgotten, it would seem. But someone hadn't forgotten. God hadn't forgotten him. And God was working in his life. Now, friends, that has a message for you and me, and let me just suggest it here in closing. And that is, I do not know what your circumstances are right now, but I do know, judging from the letters we get, there's some of you in a hard place. As one man said to me, I'm between a rock and a hard place. And things look dark. You don't see the way out. And you really wonder whether God cares. Well, the reason God's given us this story of Joseph is he wants you to know that he cares and that he's moving in your life. And if you're his child and he's not judging you for some particular sin you committed, he's permitting this to happen to you for your good. And even if he's judging you, it's going to be for your good. You can't miss how wonderful our God is. And so until next time, may the Lord richly bless you, my beloved.
0: 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I'm Steve Schwetz, and I'll meet you back here next time as our grand adventure through God's Word unfolds.

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8: Do with a word that's been borrowed, diluted, and domesticated until it means almost nothing. We name our daughters with it. We mutter it before meals. We invoke it in courtrooms. But the grace that the Bible speaks of is something else entirely. Something so radical that it stops proud people cold and reduces the self-sufficient to silence. Today on Insight for Living, Chuck Swindoll takes us to two passages of Scripture. One ancient story, one doctrinal masterpiece, and rebuilds the word from the ground up. Chuck titled today's message, The Grace of God.
9: Today we're on the grace of God as we continue our work in the subject of the majesty of our triune God. And over in 2 Samuel chapter 9, there is a wonderful story most people have never read. In your worship folder today, you will find an outline of the message. And as you do, will you place it, please, at Romans chapter 5. And then having done that, turn back in the Old Testament to 2 Samuel chapter 9. Outline at Romans chapter 5, where we'll begin in a moment, and then turn, if you will, back to 2 Samuel chapter 9. Then David said, "Is there yet anyone left of the house of Saul that I may show him kindness for Jonathan's sake?" Now there was a servant of the house of Saul whose name was Ziba. And they called him to David, and the king said to him, "Are you Ziba?" And he said, "I am your servant." The king said, "Is there not yet any one of the house of Saul to whom I may show the kindness of God?" And Ziba said to the king, "There is still a son of Jonathan who is crippled in both feet." So the king said, "Where is he?" And Ziba said to the king, "Behold, he is in the house of Machir, the son of Ammiel, in Lodabar." Then King David sent and brought him from the house of Machir, the son of Ammiel, from Lodabar. Mephibosheth, the son of Jonathan, the son of Saul, came to David and fell on his face and prostrated himself. And David said, Mephibosheth, and he said, here is your servant. David said to him, do not fear, for I will surely show kindness to you for the sake of your father Jonathan, and will restore to you all the land of your grandfather Saul, and you shall eat at my table regularly. Verse 11, then Ziba said to the king, according to all that my lord the king commands his servant, so your servant will do. So Mephibosheth ate at David's table as one of the king's sons. Verse 13, so Mephibosheth lived in Jerusalem, and he ate at the king's table regularly. Now he was lame in both feet.
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9: The word grace means different things to different people, especially when we think of horizontal grace. This is epitomized rather cleverly in a book title that came out a number of years ago, written by Lufton Hudson. He titled his book, Grace is Not a Blue-Eyed Blonde. Grace, as we refer to it today, is not a prayer we offer at a meal. Grace is not what the attorney pleads for as he brings his client before the bench. Grace is not what the Queen of England brings in all of her elegance to the event that she attends. That's not the grace we have in mind. We're referring to that which is undeserved, given to one who could never be able to pay it back, or earn it, for that matter. Wrapped around it, of course, is the whole concept of complete and thorough forgiveness. Perhaps a story from everyday life would help. And as I give you this story, which is a true one, we go back to the days just following World War II, where all of us living at the time were shocked to hear of the dreadful Nazi concentration camps where so many had been exterminated. Corrie Ten Boom lived through the horror of such, and she wrote of that account in her book, The Hiding Place. And from the emotion of all of that and the backwash that followed, she remembered an event that happened in her life. Shortly after the Holocaust, and in the passing of several years, Corrie was asked to take her message on the road, if you will, and she spoke, not only around the country, but around the world. She told of the loss of her parents and the dreadful experience of starvation as she watched her own beloved Betsy die slowly and painfully. But all of that was past. However, the memory still lingered. While she was speaking in a particular church, something occurred that she felt ought to be remembered, and so she put it in her book. Following her message, she was greeted by a man she recognized as the SS guard at the shower room from her concentration camp. Suddenly, it all came back over her. The room full of mocking men looking in on the women. The heaps of clothing piled randomly to the side, and her sister Betsy's pain-blanched face. And she writes, he came up to me as the church was emptying, beaming and bowing. How grateful I am for your message, Fraulein, he said. To think that, as you say, he has washed my sins away. His hand was thrust out to shake mine. And I, who had preached so often to the people the need to forgive, kept my hand at my side. Even as the angry, vengeful thoughts boiled through me, I saw the sin of them. Jesus Christ had died for this man. Was I going to ask for more? Lord Jesus, I prayed, forgive me and help me to

springs into action, grace kicks in. She saw herself at that moment an instrument of grace. And we all sit hearing that story, hopefully putting ourselves in her place and asking, would I have reached out my hand? But the remarkable thing about God's grace is that it is not grace extended to one who is not deserving, but to all of us. All of us who continue to operate our lives so often against his will. Think of it. That kind of grace is a whole different genre from human grace. Though we need human grace to illustrate what God has done for us. We learned our last time together that God loves us. Remember? We even stood to our feet and we said it. God loves me. And we turned to another. God loves you. And we said in unison, God loves us. Still true. It's been going on all week. All our lives, it never ceases and never diminishes. When that love is activated, grace kicks in. That's the beauty of God's grace. When love is activated, grace kicks in. Now, we need a definition. We need one better than that. And I'm indebted to B.B. Warfield, a great theologian of yesteryear, for this simple, brief definition. Write it down, will you? It'll help you. Grace is free sovereign favor to the ill-deserving. Grace is free sovereign favor to the ill-deserving. S-O-V-E-R. It's hard to spell it, isn't it? Sovereign, sovereign. God sovereignly, apart from anything from us, any goodness, any effort, any attempt to win his favor or friendship, God in his grace reaches down to lift us up even while we fight him in the process. Amazing. Amazing. Before you find yourself wanting to counsel Corey not to reach out and shake the man's hand, check your heart. You'll find pride there, and you'll find a host of other sins that make you and me resist people who are ill-deserving of our love. That is so like us to be like that. To illustrate that, look at Romans chapter 5. Isn't it amazing how we keep coming back to Romans? Some of you said, I thought we were here a decade, but it was only a few months. Well, okay, over a year. And we're back, and we'll keep coming back. It is the Christian's constitution. It is doctrine at work in our everyday lives. And you come back to it because no other letter says it better. Look at chapter 5, verse 8. Just the one verse for a moment. But God demonstrates his own love toward us. In that while we were yet sinners, Christ died for us. The key word is demonstrates. God doesn't stand back in his heaven, fold his arms and frown, waiting for us to meet him halfway. He demonstrates. Interesting word, sunistemi is the Greek term. Bauer tells me it means to provide evidence of a personal characteristic. God provides evidence of this characteristic of his love as he reaches out to sinners like us. He demonstrates his own love toward us. To whom does he demonstrate that love? To us. And who are we? I was reading this over this past week and

0: came across three lines that I've underscored in my Bible. You may want to do the same. It answers the question who we are, the ones that God loved and extended his mercy. Look at verse 6. While we were still helpless, I've underscored the word helpless. At the right time, Christ died for the ungodly. Helpless. Verse 8. While we were yet sinners, underscore sinners, Christ died for us. Helpless. Sinful. Verse 10. For while we were enemies, we were reconciled to God through the death of his son. Underscore that word. Helpless, sinners, enemies. So, it stands to reason, grace is not talking about God helping those who help themselves. Will you please take that line out of your life? You will hear it all the time from our humanistic world. God helps those who help themselves, like the Bible says. You can go from page to page all the way through the Bible, and you will never find that phrase. Why? Because he helps the helpless. Grace is God extending his favor to those who can't help themselves. When you lose a loved one and you can't make it through, his grace gets you through it because you're helpless. When you cannot make yourself well and you're suffering and suffering over a long period of painful time in your life, you're helpless to make yourself well. God comes to your rescue in his grace, gets you through it, gets you beyond it. He helps the helpless. Grace does not mean that God is rewarding us for what we've earned. You see, we saw it in verse 8. We're sinful. Sinners don't earn God's favor. He can have nothing to do with sin. Because of his son's death on the cross, God now has been satisfied, and through his son, he can forgive and he can extend his grace to us. But we haven't earned it. It's what Christ did on our behalf at the cross. And by the way, grace does not mean that God's being kind to his friends. We're enemies. Look at verse 10 again. While we were enemies, grace is God's undeserved favor extended to those who could never earn it and are unable to repay it. We said it best with the free sovereign favor to the ill-deserving. Why ill-deserving? Because we are sinful to the core. To the core. We're rebels. We're rebels at heart. We're not kind. I mean, look at the way you drive. Look at the way you handle yourself in the church parking lot while we're at it. Look at your reaction to that guy at work that's not easy to love. Look at your response. And I could name whatever situation. Normally, it isn't positive. It isn't good. Why? Because you're an enemy to good. And you're helpless to change yourself. Why? Because you are sinful all the way to the core. Well, what we need then is the law. We need commandments. We need to be told what's right and what's wrong. That'll help us. No one was ever helped by having the Ten Commandments in front of them. It just reminds you of the things you're doing that are wrong. Soon as you see, do not do this, you're encouraged to think about doing it. Sounds kind of exciting. Do not touch wet paint. Tell me you have never touched wet paint. There's a sign in San Francisco at one of the parks that says, try not to walk on the grass. Don't you love that? Try not to walk on the grass. I mean, you just have to put at least 1 foot on the grass. Why? Because the law says don't do it. The law doesn't help us. The law only creates more lawbreakers. It prompts us to sin. Verse 19 in the same chapter of Romans 5. As through one man's disobedience, the many were made sinners. Don't go any further. There's Adam. There are your grandparents, your great-grandparents. There's your heritage. There's your progeny. The whole family of us, sinful. Every one of us, because one man sinned, acting as our federal head. When he sinned, we sin. The many were made sinners, even so through the obedience of one. I can't speak for your Bible, but in mine, the O is capitalized. It's referring to Christ. Through the obedience of one, Christ, Jesus, our Lord, many, we read, many will be made righteous. You can't do it on your own. It must come through Christ. Look at the next verse. The law came in, why? So that the transgression would increase. Amazing. Even among Christians, transgressions increase. We're in this fixed state where we believe we're alive spiritually. In fact, we are dead spiritually. No hope to get to heaven on our own without coming through the cross.
1: The law tells us what to do, but it doesn't enable us to do it. Only grace through Christ can do that. And that's exactly what Chuck Swindoll has been unpacking today from Romans chapter 5, that apart from the obedience of one, we are helpless, sinful, and spiritually dead. You may have heard it said that a sermon heard and forgotten is an opportunity lost. So here's a question worth thinking about. When was the last time you dug into a passage on your own with a notebook open, cross-references spread out, the silence between you and the text? 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Chuck?
0: I've been reading the Bible my entire life, and I mean that literally. From childhood until now, through seminary, through decades of preaching, through every season life has thrown at me, I have never once opened my Bible and walked away empty. Not once. You know why? Because this book is inexhaustible. There is always more, always deeper, always something that stops you cold and makes you whisper, I never saw that before. But here's another important fact. The Bible is not simply a collection of wise writings randomly sorted into a thick, ancient volume. That misses the whole point completely. Every book from Genesis to Revelation is telling one story, one magnificent, unfolding, breathtaking story. And at the center of that story is a person, Jesus Christ, his life, his death, his resurrection. The thread of the cross is woven through the entire tapestry of Scripture. And it all boils down to 3 days, 3 days that changed everything. 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And then the third day, empty tomb, folded grave clothes. 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That's the whole story. That's the cross we proclaim. And that is the beating heart of Insight for Living. June 30th is almost here. Would you give generously so that the most important story ever told keeps traveling? The world is waiting. 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It matters more than you know.
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13: Town Hall, I'm John Scott. Vice President J.D. Vance embracing the role of being the chief defender of the agreement He and President Trump signed with Iran over the weekend. The vice president says reports that agreement with Iran will vastly improve their economy are wrong.
14: The idea that selling a few million dollars worth of a few million dollars worth of oil is going to fundamentally transform the Iranian economy, that's just not true. We thought that it would be good in order to lift the blockade and open the Straits of Hormuz to allow the free flow of energy. We felt that it was reasonable that if we're going to allow everybody else to sell their energy during this period of negotiation, we would allow everyone to sell their energy. That's all we're doing. We can slap everything right back on if the Iranians don't make the deal that we expect.
13: The vice president spoke with reporters in the White House briefing room. Motorists rejoice. A bit less pain at the pump these days.
15: For the first time since March, gas prices have fallen on average to below $4 a gallon. AAA's Thursday national average for a gallon of regular, $3.99. Down a couple of cents from Wednesday, about 50 cents lower than a month ago. The decline comes on the heels of President Trump and his Iranian counterpart signing that memorandum of understanding. Prices still vary from state to state. California's average, $5.64. In South Carolina, it's $3.58. Rich Thomason reporting.
13: A bipartisan bill top lawmakers and athletic leaders have described as the best chance to stabilize college sports has cleared a major hurdle in the Senate. The Senate Commerce Committee voting 19-9 to advance the bill. The Protect College Sports Act would regulate athlete payments, limit players to one unrestricted transfer, and stop coaches from changing jobs during a season. Support and opposition for the bill crosses party lines. 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
22: 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This program addresses the topics surrounding the inerrancy and the preservation of the Bible. Bruce Musselman was a pastor, Bible teacher, and conference speaker for over 40 years. He went home to be with the Lord on May 15th of 2020. These classic editions of Where is God's Word represent Bruce at his best, sharing the timeless truths from the Bible. So let's join Bruce now for this classic edition of Where is God's Word.
0: Well, I'm so glad you tuned in today, and this is the day the Lord hath made. Let us rejoice and be glad in it. And we're another day closer to the time when the Lord Jesus Christ will return to this planet and rule from Mount Zion in the city of Jerusalem over the whole world. And he will be King of Kings and Lord of Lords. And for the first time, the world will have peace and every problem will instantly be solved. And so we're looking forward to that time. But we uphold the Bible here. And I was recently watching a program on television I thought was very interesting. And there had been a former Muslim that had been raised in the Muslim religion. And he taught at the leading university for Muslims in Egypt. And he had memorized, according to him, much of the Quran. And he was a teacher. He was an imam, or whatever they call it. And he was a leader in the Muslim religion. But one day, as he was studying and meditating on the Quran, he just had this feeling that it was not the Word of God. And it was a huge impression in his mind after studying it and memorizing it. And so he was beaten up, and then his sister said, well, you better get out of the country. And so he drove from Egypt all the way to South Africa and drove all the way across Africa in his car. And later on, he became a Christian. Now, I just say in my personal experience, all my life, I have studied the Bible and memorized much of it from the time I've been a child. And I remember when I was in the seventh grade, I had a science professor, and he said, when you get older, you won't think like this. And so it put a curiosity into my mind, and so I have been curious, and I've read many books, studied many religions, and particularly on the subject of textual history, the history of the Bible. And I tell you, it made a believer out of me, and that's why we have this program, Upholding the Bible in the King James. And as the years go by, my faith in it has become stronger and stronger all of the time. Now, I want to give some biblical reasons once again why we believe that the Bible is God's Word. Whenever it speaks truth. And when someone disagrees with it, why, that shows that they are wrong. And so we have a foundation. We have a rock. You know what Jesus said about the Bible? He said that not one jot or tittle will pass from the law until it is all fulfilled. In other words, everything in the scripture is true, including would be a jot or a tittle, be like crossing a T or the dotting of an I. Everything is true. It comes from God's word. And of course, in our authorized King James Bible, based on the Hebrew Masoretic text, is the true text that God has preserved down through the ages. And in the Dead Sea Scrolls, they found copies of this text, and they compared 120,000 words with what they have today in the Isaiah find, and there wasn't even one word changed. And so God has preserved his word. And in the New Testament, over 99% of the ancient Greek manuscripts back up the authorized King James Bible, and the rest of them are counterfeits. They take out the names of Jesus in 100 places. And by the way, for years we've been giving out a paper that shows where Jesus' names are taken out of the modern counterfeit Bibles. And it gives the exact reference. We will send this out to you free of charge. We even pay for the mailing of the thing. And so if you'd like to get it, you can call in and our engineer will take your name down and we'll send it to you. The number is 216-901-0933, 216-901-0933, and I'll repeat that again. The long distance toll-free is 888-877-9673, 888-677-9673. Now let's get back to this. And in Genesis chapter 12, it makes this statement in verse 1. Now the Lord God, or the Lord had said unto Abram, get thee out of thy country and from thy kindred and from thy father's house unto a land that I will show thee. Now Abraham lived in Ur of the Chaldees, and in that time it was a modern city for them, and they had indoor plumbing in that city, and Abraham probably lived in a nice house. Actually, Josephus says that he was a king in that town. And I will make thee of a great nation. I will make thee a great nation. Now, God promises Abraham a number of things, and over 3,500 years later, we find that these things have already happened, just as the Bible says. And the Bible can be verified in so many ways. When it talks, it is telling the truth. It says, I will make of thee a great nation. And so God made of Abraham a great nation, and that is the Jewish people made up of the 12 tribes of Israel. And while other nations have disappeared, that nation is a great nation. There's about 6 million Jewish people in the land of Israel today. And even in the United States of America, they have great power and great prestige. For instance, Rahm Emanuel, who was the chief of staff, and anybody wanted to see the president had to go through him. He has joint Israeli citizenship. I understand now he's the mayor of Chicago. And then you have the chief advisor. His name is Axelrod. He is Jewish also. And the owners of the Mr. Newhouse, owner of the Plain Dealer that owns half the magazines on the rack, and the owner of the New York Times, the Washington Post, and so on. Jewish people that live in this country. And so when God said that he would make of Abraham a great nation, he meant it, and he has completed it, he has finished it, and it is a great nation. And it says, and I will bless thee. So God blessed Abraham with children. And at that time he didn't have children, and God said that he would have a supernatural child. And so when Sarah's womb was dead, why, Isaac was born, and it was a picture of the virgin birth of Jesus Christ. A number of the leaders of Israel and the very founding of that nation was based on a supernatural birth that Sarah had when she was too old to have a child. And it was getting the idea that Jesus was going to come supernaturally. He was going to be called the Son of God. His father was God. And Jesus always stated that, but he says, I will bless thee. And so God has blessed Abraham with millions of children. And then thirdly, he said that he would make Abraham's name great. And so Abraham's name is great among the Jewish people today. He is the father. He is the first Jew. He is the father of Israel and the Jewish people. Abraham's name is great among the millions and millions of Muslims. Abraham's great is not among the among the Protestants. Abraham's name is great among the Baptists. And so a promise that God made to Abraham is fulfilled. And so the Bible is true once again. We have prophecy after prophecy given over 3,500 years ago. And thou shalt be a blessing. And so Abraham was a blessing. When God called Abraham, he didn't tell him where he was going to go, but he said that he would give him a land, he would give him a nation. And I just think about when Abraham went to tell his wife, and he said to her, we're going to leave this town, and God is going to take us to a place. And she would say, well, where are we going? He would say, I don't know. But yet she followed him, and so they went. And God was going to give them a land. And so Abraham was a blessing. He was a blessing as an example. He left his house and he lived in a tent. And it said that he was a pilgrim and a stranger. And we, as Christians, we're pilgrims and strangers in this earth. We're not part of the world system if we are Bible-believing Christians. And he said, I will bless them that bless thee. So in the United States, we have blessed the Jewish people, and their first synagogue was in Newport, Rhode Island. And since that time, they have had freedom in the United States of America, and they have been blessed in this nation. And so God has blessed the nation, the United States, and curse him that curseth thee. And so when Hitler cursed the Jews, when he decided to destroy them, he and Germany were destroyed at that time. And England at the same time stopped the Jews from going back to the land. And so they lost their empire and they were bombed out. And London was bombed and they were destroyed as a great empire. And so we could go down through history and we would see this over and over again. If they bless Israel, they are blessed. If they curse them, they are cursed. So Ahmadinejad, he says he's going to destroy Israel. And I'll tell you, that's one of the most foolish statements that a man has ever made. And he can have his missiles and he can have his bombs, but there is a God in heaven. And that God has power today, just like he always had. There is an army that came up against Jerusalem of 185,000 men. They came out of Iraq. They were called Assyrians. And they had conquered the whole Middle East. And this is mentioned three times in the Old Testament of the Bible. And so finally, they surrounded the city of Jerusalem after conquering every other city. And Sennacherib said, well, we've conquered the other gods and we're going to conquer Jehovah. And that was the wrong thing to say. And so Hezekiah, the king, he went to the temple. He says, God, you see what he said? Well, of course, God sees everything. And so shortly after that, Isaiah the prophet comes and said, I have a message from God to Mr. Sennacherib. And this is the message. Tomorrow morning, the young virgin girls in Jerusalem will be laughing at Sennacherib. And according to three accounts in the Old Testament, when they went out to the camp the next morning, it was very quiet and God had destroyed, the angel of the Lord had destroyed 185,000 men, and there was 185,000 dead corpses outside the city. And so God blesses people that bless Israel and curses them that curse Israel. And so we see once again, the Bible is true. Haman was going to destroy Israel, but Haman was hanged on the gallows that he had made for the Jews. And I heard one story, and it's interesting. They said that Hitler was giving a speech one time, and he was up there ranting and raving against Israel and against the Jews. And there was a little Jewish man there, and he was laughing, and they arrested him, took him in front of Hitler. And Hitler said, well, what are you laughing at me? And the little man said, no, I'm not laughing at you. He said, what are you laughing at? He said, well, we had a feast, and there was a man named Pharaoh who's going to destroy us, and we have a feast. It's called Passover. And there is a man named Haman. He was going to destroy us, and we have a feast called Purim, and we still celebrate that feast. And he said, I was just wondering, we make cakes at these feasts. And he says, I was wondering what kind of cake we were making for you. Well, I don't know if that story is true, but it illustrates the point. Now, we're going to take just a short break, and then we'll come back and finish this section of Scripture.

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1: Now let's continue on, and we're talking about promises God gave to Abraham over 3,500 years ago that God has already fulfilled in our time. We are talking about Israel being a great nation, Abraham's name being great, God blessing those that bless Abraham's children and cursing them that curse Abraham's children. Now we'll continue on. Genesis chapter 12, verse 5, and Abraham took Sarai, his wife, and Lot, his brother's son, and all their substance that they had gathered, and the souls that they had gotten in Haran, and they went forth to go into the land of Canaan, and into the land of Canaan they came. Now, the land of Canaan is the land where the Jews live today, and it is on the eastern shores of the Mediterranean Sea, just south of Lebanon. And so they came to that land. And Terah lived 70 years and begat Abram, Nahor, and Haran. Now, these are the generations. And I want to skip over to verse 6 then of chapter 12. And Abram passed through the land unto the place of Shechem, unto the plain of Moreh. Now, Shechem is, it's stated in the New Testament, Shechem is the city of Nablus. And it is in Palestine today, and it was also where Jesus talked to the lady at the well and the Samaritan woman at the well, and it was also where Joseph had his was buried when they took his bones out of Egypt. And recently they found a very fancy Egyptian sword in that town, that's Shechem. So he came to that place, and then he came to the place of Moreh. Now Moreh is where Mount Moriah was, and it was bought by King David. And eventually the temple was put there on Mount Moriah, and you can go over there and see the Temple Mount. That would be Mount Moriah, right at the one edge of the city of Jerusalem. It was also the place where the Lord Jesus Christ died on the cross, and it was called the place of a skull, and you could still see the skull at the side of the hill. And on top of the hill, there's a Muslim cemetery. I think they have it gated up right now at the time. And at the bottom of the hill, there is a bus station, or there was a bus station when I was there. And it was outside the Damascus Gate. Right around the corner from that was the place where the tomb of Jesus Christ was, where they had put his body in the tomb. And, of course, he came out of that tomb. Now it says, at that time the Canaanite was then in the land. And the Lord appeared unto Abram and said, unto thy seed will I give this land. And there builded he an altar unto the Lord here who appeared unto him. Now the Lord, it says, appeared unto him. When it says appeared, that means Abraham saw God. He saw the eternal spirit who shows up many times in the Old Testament in a body that looks like a human body. And the Bible says that after the image of God, God created mankind. Now, we talked about this, and it should be emphasized. We take the Bible literally because Jesus did. See, there's two kinds of ministers. The kind of minister, there are ministers that profess to be Christians, but they don't believe that the God of this universe actually appeared to man in a human body. And so they make up their own religion, and they use the stories of the Bible. They'll say they're beautiful stories, but in reality, they didn't happen. But they don't talk about the fact that they didn't happen. They don't believe that this is history. And there's a great army of these unbelievers that are involved in religion and getting paid for it. Jesus taught that the Old Testament was history. And so it is history that the God of heaven, the God that created us, appeared to people. He appeared in human form and talked to them. And finally, Jesus Christ came in a human body, and he talked to mankind. He lived here for 33 years in a human body. So he appears to Abraham here, And he says, unto thy seed will I give this land. And so God promised this land of Canaan to the Jewish people. And this is an important thing. You know, when Jesus, before he was born and he came to Mary, he said that Jesus Christ was going to come and rule over the house of Jacob forever. Now, there's people that teach that Israel simply means the church, and Jews are permanently cursed, and God is through with the Jewish people. And so they take all the blessings that God promised to Abraham and the Jewish people, and they apply them to the Christian church, but they conveniently eliminate all the curses for disobedience and rebellion. And they call the church what you see in most history books, the Roman church and then the Protestant church. Well, that is false. And Jesus said two times in the Gospels that the 12 apostles would rule over the 12 tribes of Israel. And in the book of Romans, it talks about, has God forsaken Israel? And Paul says, no. He gives three chapters to this. And in the book of Revelation, it says 12,000 of the tribe of Judah, 12,000 of the tribe of Levi, and so on. A person that does not believe that God has a future for Israel is in rebellion against God himself. Because the Bible is absolutely clear that God has a program for the Jewish people in Israel. And by the way, biblical Christians, and I say Baptist and many other groups of Christians have never persecuted Jewish people. People say today, well, the church has to apologize for persecuting the Jews. That is absolutely false. It's the false church may have had to apologize, but biblical Christianity has never persecuted anybody because it doesn't do any good. It's not in the program of God. It's not in the New Testament. And the Bible says that salvation is a free gift given when a person repents in their heart. People can be baptized till all the frogs and fish in the pool know their name. It doesn't do a bit of good unless they're born again and their heart is changed. And they have repented of their sins, turned from their sin, and accepted Christ as Lord and Savior. And Jesus is Lord through the Bible. He says, why do you call me Lord and do not the things that I say? And Jesus never taught persecuting anybody. He taught loving your enemies and doing good to them and praying for them. And so God, the world right now, the turmoil over it is over the land of Israel. And they're talking about setting up a Palestinian state and voting on it. And Joel chapter 3 says God's going to judge the nations for parting my land. That land belongs to God, and he has given it to the Jewish people. And so they are back on the land, just like the Bible said. And Jesus is going to meet them there on that land. He is coming back, and the prophecies are being fulfilled. That's why we can trust in the Word of God. And you know, the main way that you get trust is faith cometh by hearing, and hearing by the Word of God. You're hearing these programs honoring God's Word, but you need to read it also. You ought to be reading the Bible every single day and getting God's Word in your heart, knowing the Word of God. Jesus said, the words that I speak unto you, they are spirit and they are life. The living words of God transform your life. And we have them today in the Authorized King James Bible. Jesus said, heaven and earth shall pass away, but my word shall not pass away.
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6: Jesus affirmed God's plan. And by setting God's standard, one man with one woman for life, He is saying that any deviation from that standard, not just gay marriage, but any deviation, adultery, premarital sex, unbiblical divorce, those are all sins because they don't measure up to the standard, the perfect standard of God.
7: Welcome to Pathway to Victory with author and pastor Dr. Robert Jeffress. The Bible teaches that God established the standards for right and wrong when He laid the foundations of the world. But recently, politicians and policymakers have become self-appointed authors of moral law. Today on Pathway to Victory, Dr. Robert Jeffress shows how the spiritual decline of today's culture is a sign of turbulent times ahead. But first, let's take a moment to hear some important ministry updates.
5: Thanks, David, and welcome again to Pathway to Victory. In light of America's 250th birthday on July 4th, we've devoted our complete attention to a time-sensitive teaching series that I've titled America and the Bible. And I'm especially excited to present this study because I'm sensing a groundswell in our nation. As your Bible teacher on Pathway to Victory, I'm privileged to talk to believers all across America, and I hear the same thing everywhere I go. People are tired of watching the values they raise their children on be openly mocked and systematically dismantled, tired of feeling like strangers in the nation they love. I understand that feeling, but I also know this: God is not wringing His hands. And His people were made for moments exactly like this one. This is what feeds my enthusiasm for the In God We Trust matching challenge that's active right now. This matching challenge of $1.5 million gives you a fabulous opportunity to double the impact of your donation. You see, only two things last forever: God's Word and the souls of men and women. And when you give to the matching challenge, you're making an eternal investment in a human soul who is searching, hurting, and waiting to hear the only message that can truly transform a life. Later in the program, I'll share details about the exclusive thank you gifts I've set aside for you. But right now, let's give our complete attention to Paul's admonition to Timothy through a message that I've titled, The New Moral Disorder.
6: We're going to look at what the Bible says about the moral deterioration of our world and how it will be a precursor to the return of Jesus Christ. Listen, as an individual or a nation, we will never experience God's blessing when we are rebelling against Him. It is impossible. And as a nation, we are rebelling against God. We are shaking our fist in the face of God in two distinct areas. First of all, in the area of what God says about marriage. Let's look and see what the Bible really says about marriage. God created man in His own image. In the image of God, He created him. He created them male and female. There's an equality, but listen, equality doesn't mean sameness. There's a difference in the way we act. There's a difference in responsibility. There is a difference in how we relate to one another, including how we relate to one another sexually. And that's why you find the prohibition against homosexual behavior. Listen to what the Bible says. Leviticus 18, verse 22. You, talking to men, you shall not lie with a male as one lies with a female. It is an abomination. Now, some people would say, well, wait a minute. You Christians, you are so hypocritical because you just pick and choose which verses out of the Bible you want to obey. Well, there's a very simple reason for that. There's a very simple answer. The only rules of the Old Testament that apply to us today are those rules that are repeated in the New Testament. We live under the New Testament, the new agreement, the new law of God. And the only parts of the Old Testament we follow are those parts of the Old Testament that are repeated in the New Testament. But in this new agreement, there are prohibitions against homosexuality. For example, in Romans 1, verses 26 and 27, Paul said, "For this reason, God gave them over to degrading passions. For their women exchanged the natural function for that which is unnatural. And in the same way also, men abandoned the natural function of the woman and burned in their desire toward one another, men with men committing indecent acts and receiving in their persons, their bodies, the due penalty of their error." There's a prohibition against homosexual behavior. Secondly, that leads to there is certainly a prohibition against homosexual marriage. You can take this message when you hear this said in your classroom and hear it in other places in the university. Well, Jesus never talked about homosexuality, and he certainly never said anything about homosexual marriage. Oh, yes, he did. Where did he talk about it? He talked about it in Matthew 19. Remember, the Pharisees were trying to trip Jesus up? And they came to the Lord and they said, "Lord, is it lawful for a man to divorce his wife for any reason at all?" So they said, "Lord, answer this divorce question for us." Verse 4, Matthew 19, "And Jesus answered and said, 'Have you not read that he who created them from the beginning made them male and female? And he said, for this cause a man shall leave his mother and father and shall cleave to his wife, and the two shall become one flesh. Consequently, they are no longer two, but they are one. What therefore God has joined together, let no man separate.'" What Jesus is saying is, if you want to know the answer to the divorce question, let's go back and see God's original plan for marriage. Genesis 1 and Genesis 2. It is one man with one woman for a lifetime. That's God's plan. Jesus affirmed God's plan. And by setting God's standard, one man with one woman for life, he is saying that any deviation from that standard, not just gay marriage, but any deviation, adultery, premarital sex, unbiblical divorce, those are all sins because they don't measure up to the standard, the perfect standard of God. Jesus did address the marriage question. He said it's one man with one woman for a lifetime. Now, I know there's some people who say, well, I just wish we didn't talk about this gay marriage stuff. It is so controversial. We should just keep silent about it and not talk about it. We do not do the world a favor when we stay silent about what God has said. Best-selling author Joel Rosenberg offers this wise reminder. He said, "It is becoming politically incorrect to accept the Bible's teachings on these and other moral issues or to talk about them publicly. Nevertheless, the kingdom of God is not a democracy. The Lord is not running for political office. He's not trying to cobble together a majority. He is the King of Kings and the Lord of Lords. What he says goes. How blessed is the man or woman who follows the word of God, not his or her own desires." God has spoken about this issue. We dare not be silent. Our rebellion as a culture against God is seen in our attitude about marriage. Secondly, it's seen in what we believe about the sanctity of life. Let's talk about this issue, the issue of abortion. Since the Supreme Court's ruling in 1973, Roe versus Wade, that legalized abortion for women, since that time, 54 million children have been butchered in the womb. 54 million children have been murdered. And that number is being added to every year by 1.3 million children who are being slaughtered. Gone. They don't exist anymore. Wiped off the face of the earth because of our nation's rebellion against God. How does God look at that? Well, let's see what God says about the unborn. Psalm 139, verses 13 to 16. David said, "For thou didst form my inward parts. Thou didst weave me in my mother's womb. I will give thanks to thee, for I am fearfully and wonderfully made. Wonderful are thy works, and my soul knows it very well. My frame was not hidden from thee when I was made in secret and skillfully wrought in the depths of the earth. Thine eyes have seen my unformed substance, and in thy book they were all written, the days that were ordained for me, yet there was not one of them." God is the one who in the womb weaves together, forms the child. Remember God's word through Jeremiah in Jeremiah 1, verses 4 and 5. Now the word.

Mary's greeting, the baby leaped in Elizabeth's womb. That's John the Baptist. And Elizabeth was filled with the Holy Spirit. Verse 44, for behold, when the sound of your greeting, Elizabeth said to Mary, reached my ears, the baby leaped in my womb for joy. John the Baptist in his mom's womb got so excited when he heard Mary speak that he leapt in her womb. Now, what is fascinating is this word baby in Greek is brephos. Talking about the baby inside Elizabeth's womb, it is the very same Greek word that is used elsewhere in the New Testament to talk about an infant that has already been born. God views the baby in the womb as much as a human being as the baby outside of the womb. Both are creations of God. You can understand then why God absolutely hates any violence toward children. Do you remember in the Old Testament when the Israelites came to Canaan, the promised land that was inhabited by Canaanites? They unfortunately fell into the ways of the Canaanites, and they began to worship the false god Moloch, a god whom the Canaanites said required the sacrifice of children on the altar, burnt sacrifices of children. One commentator describes that gruesome act this way. The ancients would heat up this idol of Moloch with fire until it was glowing. And then they would take newborn babies and place them on the arms of the idol and watch their children burn to death. What did God think about that? What did he think about his own people engaging in that horrific sacrifice? Jeremiah 32, 35, it says, and they built the high places of Baal that are in the valley of Behinnom to cause their sons and daughters to pass through the fire to Moloch, which I had not commanded them, nor had it entered my mind that they should do this abomination. God said, when I saw the Israelites burning their children alive, it never entered into my mind that they would do such a thing. And so in verses 28 and 29, he pronounces this judgment. Therefore, says the Lord, behold, I'm about to give this city, that is Jerusalem, into the hand of the Chaldeans and into the hand of Nebuchadnezzar, king of Babylon, and he will take it. The Chaldeans, that is the Babylonians who are fighting against this city, will enter and set this city on fire and burn it. God said to his own people, his own nation of Israel, because you are killing, slaughtering your own children, I'm going to raise up the foreigners to come and invade your city and to take it captive, to burn it to the ground. Now, folks, if God will do that to his own chosen people who destroy the lives of children, do we have to wonder how God is going to deal with the United States of America, a country that not only allows, but it celebrates the freedom of choice, the freedom of choice to murder our children? It is an abomination in the sight of God. Contrast that to what Jesus said about children. If you want to know how Jesus views children, look at Mark 10, verses 13 through 16. And they were bringing children to him so that he might touch them. And the disciples rebuked them. But when Jesus saw this, he was indignant and said to them, permit the children to come to me and don't hinder them, for the kingdom of God belongs to such as these. And then verse 16, and he took them in his arms and he began blessing them, laying his hands upon them. The parents couldn't get their children to Jesus fast enough because they sensed he loved their children. They wanted him to be touched by Jesus. I want you to write down these two principles as we think about this whole abortion issue. Principle number one, when we honor a child, we honor Jesus. When we honor a child, we honor Jesus. Jesus said in Matthew 18, 5, whoever receives one such child in my name receives me. When we honor a child, we honor Jesus. And second principle, when we harm a child, we will face unspeakable judgment. Listen to what Jesus said in Matthew 18, verse 6. But whoever causes one of these little ones who believes in me to stumble, it is better for him that a heavy millstone be hung around his neck and he be dropped and drowned into the depths of the sea. Whoever harms a child, tempts him, leads him to sin, abuses him,

0: or commits an act of violence against him. That's what Jesus is talking about. It would be better to have a millstone hung around his neck. And remember, Jesus said a child inside the womb is the same as a child outside the womb. If you harm a child, you'd be better off having that millstone placed around your neck and dropped into the most turbulent place in the sea. That's a better fate for you than to be found harming a child. Pope John Paul II cast this matter of abortion into a larger context when he said, whoever attempts to destroy human life in the womb of the mother not only violates the sacredness of a living, growing, and developed human being, but he also opposes God, and he also attacks society by undermining respect for all of human life. You say, well, what does all of this have to do with Bible prophecy? Here's what it has to do with it. Turn over to 2 Timothy chapter 3 and look at verse 1. Paul said to Timothy, but mark this, and in the NIV it says, there will be terrible times in the last days. Now that verse raises two questions. First of all, what did Paul mean by the last days? He said, Timothy, buckle up, get ready, because it's going to be terrible times in the last days. What does he mean by the last days? Well, in one sense, the last days began as soon as Jesus ascended into heaven after his first coming. The countdown began. This phrase really refers to those years, months, days leading up to the return of Jesus Christ. Paul said to Timothy, it's going to get worse. It's going to get worse in the last days. And the second question is, what does he mean by it's going to be terrible times, difficult times? Look, that word terrible is not just some bland preacher word. The word had a very specific meaning. Literally, you could translate it, it will be times without moral restraint. That's what he's talking about. You know, almost three decades ago, the evangelical philosopher Carl Henry predicted that as America increasingly lost its Judeo-Christian heritage, paganism would grow even bolder. And he predicted that by the start of the 21st century, we would face, quote, naked naturalism and raw paganism. That is humanism with the pretty face ripped off, revealing the angry monster underneath it. And that's what we're seeing right now. Humanism unmasked for what it really is. These are the times we're living in, and they are a sign that we are living in the last days. But there's even a more direct connection to Bible prophecy and the moral deterioration of our culture. Remember, in the last 7 years of the tribulation, there'll be a world dictator called the Antichrist. And I want you to listen to one of the descriptions of the Antichrist found in Daniel 7, verse 25. And he will speak out against the Most High, and he will wear down the saints of the Highest One, and he will intend to make alterations in times and in the law. Now, we understand the first part of this. In the last days, the Antichrist is going to speak out against God, and he's going to speak out against the people of God. He's going to attempt to wear them down. But what does he mean when he says he will also try to make alterations in times and in the law? He's saying that this final world dictator will seek to change the most basic laws of humanity. And we're seeing that happen right now. For the first time in history, we have a United States president who has tried to redefine the most basic law of society, what constitutes a marriage. The first president who has come out and said, I don't care what God's word says, I want to change the definition of marriage. The president once again lectured, and he called them out, evangelical Christians. He said, you all need to quit talking about abortion and gay marriage and just take care of the poor like the Bible says. It's President Obama. And by the way, he's not the only one who's trying to change the most basic laws of society. You know, there has been an unholy alliance right now between the left and big business. Right now, forming together to strangle our religious liberties and say, we're going to change the laws about marriage in this country. You see these 9 self-appointed priests in black robes sitting on their bench in Washington, D.C., saying, now stay tuned, because in June, we are going to rule about marriage. They're not going to rule about marriage. The rule has already been made. The judge of all the universe has already said that marriage is between a man and a woman. This is what the Antichrist will do. He will seek to change. Did you hear again? It's not only gay marriage, but did you hear Hillary Rodham Clinton, the would-be successor to Barack Obama, at the Women in the World Summit in New York City, said that every woman has a right to abortion. Every woman has an unfettered right to abortion. But to make that dream, that perverse dream, a reality, she said, and I quote, for women to have access to abortion means that the deep-seated religious beliefs have to be changed, end of quote. Can you believe that? We have to change our most basic convictions. Mrs. Clinton, culture may change. Your views certainly change. But the Word of God never changes. Thy Word is established in heaven forever, says the Word of God. This is what Paul was talking about when he said to Timothy, get ready, get ready. In the last days, there will be terrible times, times without any moral restraint. But with that prediction is also a great hope. All of these things are simply setting the stage for the greatest event in human history. Don't lose heart. Don't despair. Help and hope are on the way. I suspect you care deeply for our country, just as I do, and you want nothing more than to see Americans wake up. That's one reason we're so excited about the In God We Trust Matching Challenge that's active right now. With your investment in this opportunity, we're empowered to proclaim the truth about Christ and His Word. And when we do this together, we can transform our culture one life at a time. I think about Mitch from Ohio, who wrote to tell us that Pathway to Victory restored his faith in Christ. I think about Michelle, who told us that in the middle of frightening times, God brought her hope and peace through this ministry. My friend, that's where your gift goes. It goes to real transformation. 92% of every gift is invested back into ministry, which means your support sends Pathway to Victory out over 1,100 radio stations and 11,000 cable and satellite systems every single day. 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
1: 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I'm David J. Mullins. 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
10: With SRN News, I'm John Scott. President Trump says he has signed a deal to end the war with Iran.
11: President Trump says he has signed an agreement on ending the war in Iran.
12: I signed it.
11: Video posted by White House Deputy Chief of Staff Dan Scavino shows the president, attended by Secretary of State Marco Rubio, signing the Memorandum of Understanding just before a glitzy dinner at Versailles with French President Emmanuel Macron.
12: Yes. Bravo.
11: U.S. officials briefing reporters said the plan includes toll-free passage through the Strait of Hormuz for 60 days, a new minimum standard for diluting Iran's highly enriched uranium, and provisions to ensure the territorial integrity of Lebanon. I'm Jennifer King.
10: As post-agreement discussions will continue, it is now being reported Iran's supreme leader endorses face-to-face negotiations with the U.S. Maritime data company Lloyd's List Intelligence says major ship owners have begun moving vessels now through the Strait of Hormuz. More from reporter Bernie Bennett.
13: For the first time in 110 days, ships owned by major companies are transiting the Strait after effectively being marooned there since February. The Strait is a critical passageway for the world's oil and natural gas. Its closures created a historic energy crisis. Tankers controlled by major ship owners Grimaldi Group, Costco, Knutsen, and NYK have passed through the Strait. Lloyd's List estimated that 550 merchant ships still need to prepare to exit the Persian Gulf, including 160 tankers, 200 bulk carriers, 60 container ships, and 10 vehicle carriers. Bernie Bennett reporting.
10: The remnants of Tropical Storm Arthur battering parts of the southeastern U.S. with heavy rain, sparking flash flood and tornado warnings along the Gulf Coast. Building damage, downed trees, and power outages are being reported. The Midwest, meanwhile, recovering from a strong line of storms. This is SRNU.
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7: All righty, we are back, and we have Miss Wendy Wilson with us. And Wendy, you've got a sale going on. I talked about it last night.
8: Yeah, we do have the Father's Day sale. It runs through the 22nd. 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
7: All right, and you have a good article, too, in this month's newsletter. In fact, you've been having them in there. Folks, the newsletter is free. It doesn't cost you anything. But like what Wendy's talking about tonight, we put all this stuff in there so that you're, well, we're
8: prepared.
7: Yeah, you're prepared. That's the whole point that we try to do. And let you know what they don't want you to know, things that they're not talking about out there. For example.
8: Yeah, so we do need physicians. You would agree that, right, Pastor? If not for just trauma care, right?
7: Yeah, we do need physicians, but therefore
8: it's kind of hard to watch this dismantling of healthcare through with this bureaucracy. You know, it's almost like turning the water up in the pot. They keep adding on more stuff, and which means we had better be prepared. If government red tape ties the hands of your doctors and they're leaving, we're going to need some options and be ready.
7: I think they could be much, much more efficient. The healthcare, they have gotten just way, way out of control price-wise. It's just, the price of healthcare is just unbelievably,
8: it outpasses,
7: pardon?
8: It's so bad. I mean, eye drops that are $3,000,
7: Yeah. And so.
8: Stuff like that.
7: There's got to be a way to put that in the right perspective and where people can afford health care. And there should be programs, and there are, for people that need a little bit of assistance, common sense programs out there. It's gotten way out of control.
8: It is. You're right. And I've heard from a lot of people recently, they'll go and the doctor will order some tests.
7: Uh-oh. She didn't hang up. She got dropped. Okay. All right. Okay. We'll leave that up to the folks out there. Wendy's gone. Who would you blame it on? Little Wendy, sweet little medicine mom, helps all those folks. Or style. Pick your choice. I know. Anyhow, Wendy called back. Let me see if she's trying to contact us. Maybe they think it's Friday night out there. But anyhow, she dropped.
9: And
7: she probably needed her beauty sleep. But she's not trying to get back with us, so I'll just let her go. But she got dropped out there. I heard a strange sound coming out of here when that happened. And so, all of them? Okay, so, is the 888-281? All right, folks, we're having a problem. Let's go to prayer. Listen, I need all of you folks out there to help us. The enemy, we started out having a good night, and the enemy now is attacking. And it looks like they're coming after our telephones tonight. So join with me in prayer. Join with me in prayer. We need some help tonight. So let's pray. Heavenly Father, Lord God, Lord, I just want to hold this whole mess up to you, Father God. It seems like The enemy does not want us to get the stories out and here now, and they don't want us to be able to pay for airtime, apparently. Now, this is Pledge Week, the worst time at all to be knocked down, the worst time at all to lose our phones, and now it looks like they're going after our phones. Even though they had all this brand-new phone system put in here, Lord, and now this is happening again. So, Father God, we just want to hold this up and ask that you come against those that come against you, those that come against this program tonight, Father God. And, Lord, we just ask that you would move the folks out there. They could go to our website, wrwl.org. They can still go up there and donate on PayPal or by credit card by going to wrwl.org. Or they can still mail us a check by sending it to WRWL 14781 Sperry Road. That's Sperry Road in Newberry, Ohio, and 44065. We're working right now trying to get the phones. Let me see. I'm going to pick up here. And yeah, Wendy is now trying to contact me, telling me, asking if we, if the phones are down, and let me, I'm going to go to her, in fact, if I can, and, all right, let me see.
9: I'm sorry. You can't leave a message.
7: Oh, brother. Okay. Let me see here. Okay. I'm calling her to find out, to let her know.
10: Hey, Pastor.
7: Yeah, they're trying to take us down again tonight. They took our phones down.
10: Oh, my goodness.
7: So.
10: Oh, my goodness. Well, I got most of it out there, the message for tonight. So,
7: yeah, but this is pledge night. What am I going to do?
10: I don't know. This is unacceptable, obviously.
7: All righty. All right. Well, God bless you. Thanks for being here when you, you know, as long as you were. And tell the folks one more time about your cell.
10: Am I on the air now?
7: I'm holding my phone up to the mic.
10: Oh, okay. Well, sure. It's the Father's Day sale, 25% off through the 22nd of June. 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And thank you again, Pastor. Enjoyed being with you.
7: Thank you. God bless. And thanks. Thanks for your donation. The phones are back up now. If you want to, if you want to join us, you can come. I have lightning rounds.
10: Let's see if I can call and finish that thought about those people that they weren't getting answers when they had those studies done.
7: All right, go ahead and try it.
10: Okay, I'm calling.
7: Okay, she's going to call in and see if she can get through right now.
10: Nothing happened. Let me try again.
7: Because it looks like the phones have gone back up here.
10: Let's see. It's ringing.
7: Okay. I think we have you.
11: Yes, you do. Okay, so what I was saying before the disconnect there, people are, you know, going to get tests. Their doctors want maybe a CT scan or something. And then they're not told anything, and they have to call and beg for information on what the study said. And, of course, you know, you're not going to probably get to talk to your doctor unless you schedule another appointment. So the staff is saying, well, he read your study, but he didn't tell me to call you about anything, so I guess it's okay. And that's how they're leaving it.
7: Yeah, well, that's, you know.
11: They guess it's okay. That's just really bad. I mean, you're supposed to get the doctor to call you back, either over the phone, and tell you the results of that study. It's just, you know, like you said, there's inefficiency. But again, they're so strapped with time restraints because of the bureaucracy. It's, you know what I mean? It's bad.
7: I got to tell you this. Wait a minute, Wendy. Hang on. Here, Kathy in Ohio pledges $400. I believe I know who that Kathy may be. And Chad in PA pledges $50. And Ken in Missouri matched your 1,250. Wow. Thank you, thank
11: awesome.
7: You, thank you.
11: And great job.
7: Yeah, it was. Anyhow, praise the good Lord. Hey, you know, here God's people have come through tonight when, you know, we come under attack again. Usually these things only really happen on Friday night, you know, most of the times they happen other times, but most of the times the Friday night, we call it Fright Night around here.
11: Oh, my goodness.
7: Style won't even come in on Friday nights there. So it's got pretty bad out there for Friday nights.
11: Too ghoulish for him, eh?
7: Yeah. Alrighty, I gotta give these numbers out, 888-281-1110 or 216-901-0933. Thank you, thank you, thank you, folks. So what do we do, Wendy? How do we fix this? We gotta get,
11: we're gonna put it into prayer, obviously, but, you know, hospitals, if they're not worth going to in the end, let's say you have a venomous bite, you know, you got a snake bite, you're going to need a method to successfully deal with that injury. So there are many scenarios that we could actually mention, but you know, self-reliance is eventually going to be required.
7: Well, that's what I like about your natural herbs, because every time I get a bottle of one of your herbs, you have the instructions on there. First of all, you put what's made and what's in it, and then you put down how to use it. And
11: it's just like anything. You can have a new tool, and if you don't know how to use it properly, it's like a kite with no wind. You need to know how to use that, and this is the perfect time to educate yourself on how you can empower yourself, because what's that old saying? You don't want to learn to shoot the gun during the war. You want to learn to shoot it before the war. So, you know, stock what you can while it's still available. You know, first aid kits are great, but usually the standard first aid kits that they have out there mainly prep the person to go seek medical attention. So what about reversing poison or toxins or preventing viral and bacterial infections? You have a shot at successfully doing that if you have the right tools and the knowledge to use them. And guess who provided those tools, Pastor?
7: God.
11: God did, yeah. Mm-hmm. Yeah. So it's time that we seriously think about these things and prepare for it. And COVID taught us anything, it was not to assume anything and do your homework. So if you want to have backups for infections, pandemics, metabolic issues, poisonings, wound treatments, things like this, start preparing and think about it today. Get a catalog from us, and you can kind of flip through and see what may be added to a standard, you know, medic kit, and have something on hand. Because if you think things through and you have a plan, you've prepared, you have stuff, you know, it lifts a lot of anxiety.
7: Well, you know, here's what COVID taught me. COVID taught me, one, do not ever, ever trust Big Pharma, okay, and Pharmakia, you know, and I didn't, but, you know, but number two, COVID taught me that a lot of our doctors don't know when it comes to natural herbs, when it comes to a lot of things, they really, especially these vaccines, that they're really not that well educated on these vaccines. And so, and this is where what's happened is they have the confidence in the medical profession has dropped. Here in Cleveland Clinic here, about 4 years ago, they came out with a study, and the study said that if you've taken the shot, you're four times more likely to get COVID. Now, Wendy, here's a mathematical question. If you're four times more likely to get COVID, how many more times likely are you to die from COVID?
11: Four times more likely, right?
7: Right. So they tell you that. Now, listen. And then they say, and we've got the shots that are available right now. You need to come in and get your shot.
11: I read a lot of journal articles and all across the specialties, not just one area. And there's a lot of studies out there. They've already done them. But here's the thing, your doctor, they're taught to prescribe in medical school. The only thing they typically get about a vaccine is the schedule chart when to give them. And basically, a lot of them didn't even know thimerosal was mercury in the shots. They didn't know that. So they're they would have to do their own research and digging to educate themselves outside of medical school, and a lot of them have no time to do that. So, and one of the studies that I came across was, you know, these flu vaccines, just your standard flu shots, the quadrivalent vaccine model, where, you know, two A viruses and two B viruses in there, or something like that, four different strains. They already know that if you get one year after year, it weakens your immune system and you're most likely going to get the flu. They already know that.
7: Amazing. All right, here, Josephine in New York pledges 35. Greg in Minnesota pledges 35. Victor in Illinois pledges 50. And Carmen in Connecticut pledges 100. Thank you, thank you, thank you, thank you. All right. Praise the good Lord. We have, you ready to do some lightning rounds?
11: Sure. Go ahead.
7: All right. Okay, first of all, did you know that Trump says he personally signed?
11: Yeah, I heard that today, yep.
7: Two days ahead of schedule.
11: Man, he is a moving.
7: Yeah, he does. Okay. Now, did you know something else? What's happening in Europe right now, Trump showed them something. Trump taught them in Europe that you can win if you do it. Right now, the European Parliament today, they passed legislation big time to deport illegals. Thousands, like what Trump showed them they could do. So they're deporting thousands and thousands back, most of them, not all of them, but most of them, they're deporting back to North Africa. Guess what religion they are? They're all Muslims.
11: Muslim, yeah. I thought, you know, that's a good thing. I hope they can get their country back, because I was worried they were a goner, you know?
7: Well, in England and the UK, they're having major, major problems now because of... They've set back and they've allowed their young girls to be raped by these Muslims. They've gone very, very soft on Muslims, and people have had it. They're fed up, and they're pushing back, and they're pushing back hard. And they should, huh?
11: Yeah, I know. They had some fires in London, didn't they? They had a lot. They had millions of people take to the street. It was really scary looking.
7: Well, that was Ireland, but yeah.
11: Oh, it was Ireland?
7: They had... The largest protest ever in the history of England in there. Yeah, it was.
11: Wow.
7: And they're pushing back. They've had it, and that is good. And, again, Trump showed them it can be done if you just stand up, if you have the backbone.
11: And I know some Brits, if they can manage it, they're fleeing the UK, and they're coming here.
7: Oh yeah, absolutely. Okay, and then, of course, insane liberal historian tries to tie the UFC fight at the White House. I'm not so sure that if I were president, that would be what I would put on the UFC fight. But I'm not. You know, of course, Trump was one of those gaming people to begin with.
11: I thought about that, too, and I thought, well, maybe in some sort of way he was trying to show the Republicans in Congress how to stand up and fight, you know?
7: Maybe you could teach him how to – maybe they teach Thum how to grow a backbone, huh?
11: Right, yeah.
7: Okay, so here's the thing. So now you have this liberal Heather Cox Richardson. She's supposed to be a historian, you know. During a recent discussion with a former CNN employee, Jim Acosta, she tried to tie the lynching of black people to Trump's UFC fight at the White House. She's the very same woman who claimed that the Republicans that Republicans accuse other people of what they themselves are doing. And then she said that the GOP learned this tactic from the Nazis. Now, wait a minute. Here's a liberal, accusing us of hypocrisy. It's kind of amazing, huh?
11: Mm-hmm.
7: Remember, they accuse us of wanting to censor, to take away their First Amendment rights. Now, what just took place in England and, in fact, in Canada, where... They're literally trying to outlaw the Bible. Anything in the Bible, any passage of Scripture, both now have become a crime in both England and Canada if you preach against sin, whatever that sin may be. No matter what sin you preach against, you're going to offend somebody. So that now has become a crime, both in Canada and...
11: Yeah, they're doing all kinds of things like that. I mean, I used to, before Obama took office and made all these health care changes and stuff, and I had quite a few British people in the UK purchasing herbal products from me. But then when they adopted the European Union stuff, they lost all those the ability to import anything like that or buy anything on the market there. Same thing in Australia. So, and then what was really crazy is the Brits can't even talk amongst themselves. If somebody overhears them talking about a natural therapy that'll help you, they can be arrested.
7: Jeez.
11: Yeah, so in the UK, you know, that's there, but Australians, they tell me, you know, if you go to a health food store over there, it's not like our health food store here. There, if you go in there, all they sell you is whey shakes, bodybuilding stuff. There's nothing for immune system, cleansing, toxins, or any of that stuff. And because over there, you know, this, again, it's European Union country, they consider herbs now prescription meds.
7: Well, that's what we have to do. We have to, again, be the leader in this area. And by doing away, we need less and less big pharma, more and more natural herbs, what God has given us. And so that's where what we have to strive for, don't you think?
11: Well, you know, on the global scale, I mean, there are a few other, you know, countries that, you know, herbs are part of their culture, and that would be Asian continents. But a lot of the other areas of the world, you know, they've kind of just taken control of that and highly restricted it. So, yeah, we got to be on our guard not to lose our right to use the herbs. The Bible says they're here for the service of man, the healing of the nations.
7: All right. Here's what's happening right in a lot of our blue cities, of course, your large cities, where your prosecutors more likely go after the victim than the criminal. I mean, that's what's happening, especially if the criminal is an illegal alien. But anyhow, Restore Britain's Rape Gang Inquiry report reveals UK globalist establishment cover-up. Restore Britain, led by MP Rupert Lowe, has released a document accusing the country's political, policing, social services, and legal establishment of allowing the mass sexual abuse of vulnerable British girls to continue for decades. The survivor-led rape gang inquiry, penned and edited by Harrison Pitt, Josh Firm, and Charlie Downs, with the assistance of Sammy Woodhouse, Marilyn West, and others, was funded by more than 20,000 public donations after ordinary Britons concluded the official Britain had failed to deliver and even actively attempted to cover up the truth. The content contained within the report represents a damning indictment against the anti-British ruling class that, looking away while vulnerable British girls' lives were destroyed. The report concluded that between 87 and 95% of rape gang members were all Muslim men.
11: Yeah, that's happened in other countries, like, you know, I think Switzerland, Denmark, Norway, all that.
7: It's happened right here. Right, you had all these Muslims here in this country raping and killing and setting young women on fire, murdering them.
11: Very violent people, yeah.
7: And so, and then in the blue cities, the prosecutors are all in favor of the criminal. I mean, that's... Because Democrats have...
11: That's insanity. That's what you call insanity. And you know, I don't know why they're doing it, other than I would say that, you know, reprobate mind. It's the opposite. It's upside down.
7: Well, do you know what the fastest growing church is amongst those on the left?
11: I don't know. Church of Satan?
7: It is. It's the fastest growing religion. Satanism is their fastest growing religion right now. And so What does that tell you about the days that we're living in and the times we're living in?
11: Makes me not like them too much. People have trouble relaxing. People just don't. I'll have to save my other topic for another day because that was very enlightening, what people are experiencing right now. Well, cliffhanger for next time. But, yeah, people are just, you know, they can't seem to relax. I think people relaxed a little bit when President Trump got reelected, but the battle's real, and they see what that president of theirs is going through. I mean, they tried to, you know, shoot him in the head. They tried to impeach him a couple times. They tried to, you know, steal his property and put him in jail. I mean, they'll stop at nothing. Really?
7: Well, not only are they doing that, but they're becoming to the point where they're getting these candidates that are running for office that are coming right out and flatly saying that if they get, once they get control again, they're mm-hmm. going to impeach him. And they're going to, I mean, they've come right out and said that their goal is to impeach Trump and put his entire family in prison. And
11: well,
7: then,
11: I thought it was his cabinet. They were going to go after his cabinet, administrative people.
7: Family first, and then the cabinet. Then they're going to go after, but they say virtually they want to put all of us, all what they call Trump supporters, they want to lock us all up. Actually, they'd like to kill us.
11: Yeah, there was some midterm stuff on the internet where people, I don't know what state this was in. I want to say it was Texas because one of the guys had a big, you know, Texas cowboy hat on. And this one guy had a, you know, Make America Great Again hat, and they would not let him vote. They said you have to remove the hat.
7: Do you see what's happening right now in California? They're really going after because in California they refuse to turn over any of their election results or allow the federal government to come in and check their, they refuse to do that. The election is fraud is so, I mean, it's right out, it's in your face, and mm-hmm. now they're going after Newsom in a big way.
11: Yeah, he was on the social media complaining too, but I don't know if anybody paid attention.
7: Well, not just him, but his wife is involved with some very dark things, too, some very dark things.
11: Well, they have some, what is it, NGOs, nonprofits, and they're funneling taxpayer money through there.
7: Yeah, I know. The fraud is just amazing. And but there was things like you would have, you know, with the fires that took place, all those fires, and then you would have people that would have claims that lost damage before any of the people that lost their homes got any money back, any federal aid. Guess who got it? His wife. It came to her
11: That's
7: before.
11: That's what I'm saying. You know, they do that all the time, you know, and they smile in your face and do it, and they figure, well, what are you going to do about it? It's, you know, they're bullies, they're thieves, they're criminals, basically.
7: Yeah, they are. I mean, you're absolutely... The entire leadership of the Democratic Communist Party is totally corrupt. It's like they've taken God's word, the Bible, and they're in complete, whatever the Bible teaches, they're in complete and total opposition to it.
11: Yeah.
7: And so here now, here's something else to think about, to be concerned about, and that is the Eastern power grid will run out of emergency peak power in June of 2027. We have 1 year, according to this. That's why you should prepare for blackouts right now.
11: Right,
7: okay?
11: Right.
7: And so here you go. The looming blackouts nobody's talking about. I've been warning for years that America's power grid is teetering on the edge of, and now the evidence is undeniable. Mm-hmm. PJM and Interconnection, the grid operator serving 60 million people, across 13 states and Washington, D.C., is heading for catastrophic failure to meet its own operational requirements by June 2027. Goldman Sachs projects that the spare generation capacity on the grid will plummet to just 14% by 2027, far below the 20% safety margin needed to prevent rolling blackouts. That is why that is not a distant threat. It's a countdown, and it means peak demand days will most certainly result in power loss for residential customers.
11: Well, okay, so that's an infrastructure element. So I encourage people to get this book by Wesley Rawls, and it's called Patriots Surviving the Coming Collapse. And he paints you a really good picture of what to expect and how to prepare for that.
7: Now, in our where I live out there, probably one out of every two houses has a generator. Most everybody's got generators now.
11: And yeah, they, but generators need fuel.
7: Well, they run on natural gas, and the natural gas has generators to keep their pumps going, too. Okay. Some of them, not all of them, but and,
11: right.
7: You know, you got to keep the pumps going to get the gas, and so they run their.
11: When you have infrastructure collapsing, who's maintaining those generators? You know, you're eventually going to run out of fuel.
7: Yeah.
11: So it's you know, I say prepare for the worst and hope for the best, you know, because it's better to have it and not need it kind of scenario.
7: Absolutely. Hang tight. We'll be back right after this.

She was only 8 years old. She said, "I want to see the preacher." So they left them alone. "Will you make me a promise?"

die. I know I'm dying, but that's not why I'm sad. I know I'll go to heaven, but what about Mom and Dad? I told them about Jesus, but I could not make them see. So when they come to my funeral, would you do

said they dropped me off at Sunday school, and I'm so glad they did. But how great it would have to be in a church service with them. She said, "Promise me you'll tell them." As she faded off to sleep, he said, "Sweetheart,

0: Do you know that song, Wendy, is a true story? Did you know that?
1: I didn't know that.
0: Yeah, that was a true story. Anyhow, we were talking about this grid. The federal, you know, under the Biden regime, the federal government's solution to rising electricity costs was to impose price caps at the wholesale auction level. Now, to make matters worse, the Biden-era EPA regulations forced the closure of dozens of coal and

0: proceeded with us and got him down. Anyhow, it says, why your home will be sacrificed for data centers. The explosive growth of artificial intelligence and cloud computing has made data centers the priority customer for America's strained grid. According to recent reports, 94% of new electricity demands come from data centers, many tied to national security and AI programs. I think we have more data centers than we need. You know, the data centers is every single conversation we have right now, this radio program, everything we do, your phone calls all during the day, you may not know it. Not just your phone calls, but in conversations that you have, you think maybe in private, you may be talking to somebody in a store or someplace or a restaurant and not realizing that you're being listened to. Everywhere you go, you're being listened to. Now, do you know the reason for that, Wendy?
1: They're collecting information.
0: Yeah, but there's a reason they're collecting information.
1: Well, I'm sure they're going to use that information.
0: Okay.
1: Not so nice ways.
0: Okay, do you know what? The Antichrist is not omnipotent. God is omnipotent. He's all-powerful, has no limitations. God is omniscient. He has all knowledge, okay? And he's omnipresent. He can be anywhere and everywhere. He is, okay? Satan cannot be, but through that technology, he can appear to be. He can appear. When he said, I will be as the Most High, okay? I will sit in God's seat, okay? This is how he's planning on doing that. And with the use of corrupt lawyers and judicial, he's made a lot of progress recently in this country. But you're seeing, we're seeing that divide. This is going to be a very interesting summer here, I think, in America. You know, you saw what happened just over the weekend where they caught all these guys plotting to, they wanted to set off dropping some bombs with drones, yeah.
1: Right.
0: And then having snipers, when they directed the crowds would run in the direction, have snipers up there. They weren't really that prepared, but I think there's a strategy in this thing because, like, when it comes out, there was a lot more intent than there was intellect into that. But I think the strategy would possibly be saying, see, it's really not that much to worry about. This is just a lot more wishing and hoping than you don't really have to worry about that, but you do, because Biden brought in millions and millions of terrorists. He brought in millions and millions. You have, you know, people from all these gangs, soldiers, you know, come in here. You've got sleeper cells all over this country, okay? And it's the FBI is busier than it's ever been before, okay? And again, we have one entire part, you know, political party that's in favor of the enemies. They're in favor. They're working. The Democratic Communist Party is working hand in hand with radical Islam that have jihadist training camps all across the country. They're working hand in hand with the drug lords, the gangs, you know, totally corrupt. And so I think we really do have to be very prepared for what might come take place this summer. So what do you think? Do you think this is going to be the summer where, I mean, they're planning all of what is taking place out there, what you're hearing, is that they want to burn it down this summer. And what do you think?
1: Well, you know, we'll see what God says about that.
0: Well, shocking breach. Congressman urges full probe after secret audio from White House Situation Room leaked to anti-Trump reporters. So what does that mean? That means he's got a mole in there, huh?
1: Yeah.

0: 888-281, folks. We only have right now, we have 19 minutes left in tonight's program to call in. You have 19 minutes left to call in. And so the number is 888-281-1110. And I do want to remind you, if you're not getting that newsletter, Wendy, would you suggest highly that they get the newsletter?
1: Oh, yeah, absolutely. And it's free. We also have free newsletters, but it's only delivered by email. People can sign up online at our website at thepowerherbs.com. But yeah, newsletters, information is powerful. You got to have that information, right? Pastor, you got good information in yours.
0: Yeah, we spend a lot of time trying to get in the right articles. You know, because of the cost of postage and everything.
1: I know.
0: But the idea, the point of this ministry here is one, the very first thing is to promote the gospel, to get the salvation message out there, first and foremost. That's what we're going to be doing here in just a few minutes. Because, you know, you just heard that song, Tell Mom and Dad About Jesus. Well, we'll be talking a little bit about that here. But 216-901-0933. We have about 17 minutes left to call tonight, or 888-281-1110. Representative Mike Lawyer, Republican, New York, is urging full investigation into security, into secretly recorded audio from the White House Situation Room. I think they caught two men there about a month ago. They caught somehow these two guys were heard by some listening device plotting. Against President Trump. Anyhow, in the White House Situation Room, reportedly leaked to anti-Trump New York Times reporter Maggie Haberman and Jonathan Swan for their forthcoming book, Regime Change. And so a taped leak would be a shocking breach of one of the most secure settings. We're afraid some of the most sensitive conversations were being recorded, an administration source told us, and we have no idea which ones. The Gateway Pundit said by verbatim, dialogue from these ultra-classified sessions included CIA Director John Ratcliffe, called the regime change scenarios pitched by Israeli Prime Minister Benjamin Netanyahu, farcical Secretary of State Marco Rubio reportedly responded. In other words, it's, and I can't use that word on air, BS, you could say BS, which has already appeared in New York Times excerpts. So, anyhow, Lawyer appeared Monday on Katie Babbage Tonight on News Nation to discuss the unnerving leak. The fact that any of this would potentially find its way to reporters is disturbing, to say the least. Boy, that could really, really cause the super major damage, huh?
1: Yeah, it could. I heard recently J.D. Vance announced he's running for president. Do you think Rubio will be his vice president?
0: I might think that Rubio might just run too, okay? I know there's been a lot of discussion about that, a lot of talk about that. I know that the discussion had it before that Charlie Kirk was going to be, they had it all set up that he was going to run. But of course, you know, you have to have the primaries of the Republican Party. So how many candidates were there when, you know, the last time Trump ran, you know, in 2020. I mean, you're going to have a lot of Republicans. So I wouldn't be surprised if Rubio came out. But if not, he might just, because he's still young. Mm-hmm. But the word has it that Trump is encouraging our governor of Florida right now to run.
1: So, oh, okay.
0: So we'll see what's happening there, okay? I don't know. We'll find out. But, of course, you don't know. You know, they let us know what they want us to know. And my guess is that they'll probably... My guess would be that Vance is going to be the guy. I know that Trump's own son was one of those who was suggested that he might run for VP. But you're probably, I would probably say it would probably be Rubio or DeSantis, one of the two. William in New Jersey pledges $1,500. Thank you, William in New Jersey. Thank you. That number again is 888-281-1110 or 216-901-0933. And so here, it's that time that we run to every night. You just heard that song that we sing, Tell Mom and Dad About Jesus. Mm-hmm. And did you ever think about that, Wendy? Are your parents still alive or are they gone?
1: No, they're deceased.
0: Yeah. Well, I'm thinking, do you ever think about seeing them again?
1: Yeah, I do.
0: Okay. Well, I do too. And of course, you know, and of course, a lot of times as you get older, you don't think about it as much. Okay. But I lost a son back in 1974, and he would be well in his 50s now. And I always think about seeing him, you know.
1: Mm-hmm. Yeah.
0: But in order to see him, I got to get to heaven, huh?
1: Yeah, and maybe sooner than we all think, right?
0: Right.
1: Well, the time is growing short here.
0: Well, you see, that's the thing. See, a lot of people have the idea, you know, I'm, you know, I got a lot of things to do right now. I got to live. I'll get to that. But what they don't realize, it's not their call, is it? It's not their call. They're not the ones that decide when they're going to go. And, I've had so many friends that, you know, they were killed. They died young. You know, we say this all the time. At this exact time tomorrow night, at the, you know, 24 hours from now, millions of people that are in this world won't be here. They'll be gone. There'll be a lot of new ones, a million new ones, but most, the vast majority of those people, Wendy, have no intention at all of dying. You see. So it's not their call. So that means you got to be prepared, huh?
1: Right.
0: And so, and I mean, you have to be prepared now. And that's why we keep saying, it's what these, you know, we keep preaching this over and over and over. So folks, the bottom line is simply this. Every one of you, if you're listening to me tonight, it's because you're alive, right? And that means you can still vote. Now, of course, a lot of Democrats out there vote even when they're dead, but they're definitely not listening to me. But my point is this, okay? You have an opportunity. You want you to spend eternity with your Lord in glory, with your Lord, the one who has blessed you in so many different ways. Or you're going to spend an opportunity with the devil and all of those people out there that hate God, that hate life, and that hate you. I mean, it's one or the other. You see, God's already ruled on that. And so it's up to you. You have to make up your mind, okay, and you've got to mean it. You have to realize that the fact is that you're a sinner, okay? And according to God, a holy and truthful, righteous God, you deserve hellfire. According to God, that's what you deserve. Now, God's the final verse there, the final voice. And so, but he's giving you a way out. God so loved the world. He placed his son upon the cross. He gave you a way out. God is so great in his mercy. But you got to be smart enough to take that way out. Let mm-hmm. me tell you, it doesn't tell you in the Beatitudes, blessed are the stupid. That's what you're hearing today from the media and unfortunately from pulpits of apostate churches. So the Lord Jesus made it very clear, the simplicity of the gospel. He told you simply do this, simply call upon the Father, pray to the Father. and asks for forgiveness. Remember, it's what he did at Calvary that gave us the ability to pray directly to the Father, to pray directly to the Father, and ask him, call upon him and ask him to forgive you of your sins. Acknowledge that you're a sinner and ask him to forgive you of those sins. And once you've done that, then you call upon the name of the one who died and that substitutionary death took your place. Now, Jesus, remember, when he was on that cross, he esteemed you higher than himself, everybody. Now, it's got to be the other way around. You got to put him first. He says you've got to put him first above and beyond everybody else, especially yourself. So what do? You ask him to be the Lord of your life, all of your life, without any reservations at all. He's got to be first. You live your life for him. And if you do that, you will become a new creature. You will become a born-again believer. You will become an heir of the kingdom. God always keeps his word. And you will be on the road to eternity with a glorified body forever, folks. Now, let me tell you how sure I am of that. You've got God's word on it. I have absolutely not a bit of doubt at all, folks. Why? I got my information from the greatest source of wisdom, knowledge, and the highest authority that ever existed. That's God's word, the Bible. So do it tonight. Do it tonight. Do exactly what I said tonight, and you'll be indwelt with the Holy Spirit. Well, we're up to that time, Wendy, where I want to say thank all of you folks out there. Thank you for tonight. Thank you for your support. I want to say good night. I want to say God bless.
2: God bless.
0: And then I want to say, as we always say, and always, always, always, ready, keep fighting the fight.
2: Fight.
0: Fight.
1: Fight.
0: Fight.
1: Fight.
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2: News this hour from Town Hall. I'm John Scott. At a news conference, Vice President Vance says the Iran agreement is already bearing fruit for Americans.
3: Last night, 12.5 million barrels of oil went through the Strait of Hormuz. That is a high since the beginning of the conflict. Oil prices are down nearly at their level from the pre-war conflict. Gas prices dropped below $4 a gallon today for the first time since the conflict. And importantly, they're going to keep falling further given how low oil prices are.
2: The vice president will travel to Switzerland to kick off a new phase of negotiations with Tehran after President Trump signed the agreement on Wednesday. Meanwhile, Iran's supreme leader has endorsed those negotiations. And Iran will invite the IAEA to inspect nuclear sites. In medical news, U.S. health advisors debating a new kind of flu vaccine. Correspondent Bernie Bennett.
4: The new shot is made with the same mRNA technology that was key to ending the COVID-19 pandemic. Moderna is seeking Food and Drug Administration approval for Mfluziva as an option for people 50 and older. The FDA advisory panel is meeting Thursday to consider it. There are already numerous types of flu vaccines to choose from, but experts say adding a faster-to-manufacture mRNA option could be useful. FDA's advisors are being asked if there's enough evidence for a shot in both 50 to 64-year-olds and those 65 and older. Bernie Bennett, Washington.
2: The number of Americans applying for jobless aid fell modestly last week. The applications for unemployment benefits in the week ending June 13th dropped by 4,000 to 226,000, according to the Labor Department. The New York Knicks celebrating their first NBA championship in 53 years with a ticker tape parade through Manhattan's Canyon of Heroes. Finals MVP Jalen Brunson hoisting the trophy toward the crowd so they could touch it. More on these stories from townhall.com.
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7: The Lord had the original plan for the family. And Pastor Greg Laurie says it's still the best plan, the one that works.
8: There's a new phrase you hear today, trad dad. That's basically a traditional father. They believe in discipline. They provide for their families. They protect their families. They lead their families spiritually. Some call this toxic masculinity. I call it godly leadership. And we need more of it.

0: all have a father we can look up to. Even if the man we call dad was a disappointment or abusive or just less than loving, we have a Father in heaven who loves us. And today on A New Beginning, Pastor Greg Laurie points out, even if we never knew our earthly father, God is there for us. How does Pastor Greg know? From firsthand experience. Today, he brings us a powerful message called How to Be a Father When You Were Fatherless.
1: Interesting thing about Father's Day is it is the holiday where people spend the least amount of money. It's way behind Mother's Day. It's behind Valentine's Day. It's behind Halloween. So dads, that's why you maybe didn't even get a card today. And maybe you got a pair of socks or something like that. That's an unfortunate thing, because the reality is that fathers play such an important role in our culture right now. They really do. In fact, it's the absence of fathers that is the root of almost all of our societal ills. I could barrage you all day with stats to prove that, but here's just a few. A child born in a fatherless home is 68% more likely to use drugs or alcohol. 85% of all youths sitting in prison are from fatherless homes. 63% of teens who attempt suicide, again, from fatherless homes. Fatherless sons are 300% more likely to become incarcerated. Fatherless daughters who marry have a 92% higher divorce rate. And fatherless sons are 35% more likely to experience marital failure. Fatherless daughters are 111% more likely to have children as teenagers and 164% more likely to have an out-of-wedlock birth. We desperately need fathers doing what God has called them to do. The Bible says, a child that is left to himself is a grief to his mother. And by that, the Bible is saying, when you don't parent a child and establish the parameters and the absolutes and the values that they so desperately need, they're going to bring shame to you later in life. I feel like right now we're looking at a generation of unparented children that desperately need dads in their life. They've been left to social media or their peers, or in some cases on the campuses, liberal professors that fill their heads with Marxist and anti-Christian and anti-Semitic propaganda, and then we see the results. In many ways, fathers are the unsung heroes in our nation today. Billy Graham said, and I quote, "A good father is one of the most unsung, unpraised, unnoticed, and yet one of the most valuable assets in our society," end quote. That is very true. So thank God for every godly father out there. And you know, this isn't just true among humanity. Believe it or not, it's also true in the animal kingdom. I read an interesting account in James Merritt's book about fathering, where he pointed out in Kruger National Park, and that's in South Africa, there were orphaned young elephants who were relocated without older bulls, or father elephants, if you will, and they began attacking rhinos and killing them. So they relocated some older bull elephants, put them in the park, and everything sorted itself out. And one expert actually concluded, even in the animal world, the presence of father figures is essential to civil behavior, discipline, and relational decorum with others, end quote. Now, there's a new phrase you hear today, trad dad. That's basically a traditional father. These are like the old school dads. They tell lame dad jokes. You know, that's an essential, right? They like to grill. They believe in responsibility. They believe in discipline. They provide for their families. They protect their families. They lead the way for their families spiritually. Some call this toxic masculinity. I call it godly leadership, and we need more of it. One person put it this way, being a trad dad does not mean you're stuck in the past. It means you're standing firm in the chaos, end quote. And that's what we need, more men to stand firm in the chaos. Now, some of you may have had a trad dad, and then others may have had a passive dad. I'll call him a sad dad, in contrast to a trad dad. They're in the home, but they're not leading it. They're friendly, but they're not firm. They're agreeable, but they're not godly in direction. Here's a little newsflash. Your children don't need another buddy. They need a father, okay? A father. And yes, you're going to say those father cliches. When I was a boy, or, you need to be responsible. You need to be a good, strong leader. Let me contrast trad dads and sad dads, or passive fathers and godly fathers. Passive fathers avoid conflict. Godly fathers resolve it. Passive dads go with the flow. Godly fathers lead with conviction. Passive fathers want to be liked. Godly fathers want to be respected. Passive fathers ignore problems. Godly dads tackle problems head on. Passive dads follow culture. Godly dads follow Christ. Now, in my case, I didn't have a dad at all. You know my story. My mom was married and divorced 7 times. And I never had a father growing up. And in fact, the guy that I thought was my father, I found out when I was around 23 or 24, he was not my father. So his name was on my birth certificate. Found out in reality, I was the result of a one-night stand. My mom had a fling in Long Beach and she got pregnant and got this other guy to put his name on the birth certificate and so forth. Now, I know what some of you are thinking. What kind of a messed up Father's Day message is this? I came here to be encouraged, maybe some tips on grilling. And you're giving us this sob story. Well, I hope it will be a hopeful message, because here's what I really want to say. Even if you've been dealt a hand like this in life, God can step in and change the story. That's my message. Don't think this only applies to dads. It's really applying to mentors, father figures, and stepdads. Thank God for stepdads, right? Thank God. Who in many cases step in when the biological father stepped out.
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4: 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That then trickled down to my husband and finally reached me. 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I now know Jesus personally and feel led to share the truth of Jesus with them also. Thank you.
3: How have these studies in God's Word touched your life? 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Call 1-866-871-1144. That's 866-871-1144.
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1: Here's my first point if you're taking notes. Number one, you're not defined by your past. You're not defined by your past. You may have a trad dad, a sad dad, or no dad. You're not defined by your past. And I think sometimes people think, well, you know, I'm just going to repeat this behavior, you know. I've heard people talk about generational curses, and they base this on the passage where Scripture says the sins of the parents are visited on the children. So there's a curse on your family, and you're going to just perpetuate that curse, and you need to go and get the curse broken. I don't believe in generational curses, but I do believe in repeated behavior. And there's no question that If you come from an alcoholic home, the chances are higher that you could potentially become an alcoholic. If you come from a divorced home, chances are higher that you too could end up getting a divorce. That's true. That's an undeniable fact. But listen to this. God can break the cycle of sin in your family. Doesn't matter. I already told you my mom was married and divorced 7 times. I've been married over 52 years, okay? So, and I don't drink, and that's never been a problem for me. So this is something that can happen in your life. Don't use that as an excuse for repeating bad behavior. God can change the story. God can step in. You think of David, who was the son of Jesse, and Jesse had 7 other sons. And the prophet Samuel shows up one day to anoint the next king of Israel. And he said, bring out your sons, Jesse. And Jesse trotted them out, and they were fine-looking, strapping young men. And most notable was one named Eliab that was a little taller than the others. And as the prophet walked down the line and looked at these sons, the Lord said, this is not the one. This is not the one. This is not the one. So Samuel finally says, Jesse, do you have any more sons? Yeah, I have one other. He's out in the field. He watches the sheep. His name is David. Well, bring him in. In comes David, bounding with youthful energy. And the Lord showed Samuel, that's the one. So David was in many ways neglected by his father. In fact, David wrote in one of his Psalms, when my father and mother forsake me, the Lord will take me up. So here's the thing. God says he will be a father to the fatherless. God can be the father you never had. And that's very important. You may not have had an earthly father, or you may not have had a good earthly father, but you do have a father in heaven who loves you. A father in heaven who thinks about you constantly. A father in heaven that is looking out for your ultimate good. A father in heaven who has always been there. Number 2, even if you did not have a father, you can be a good father. Even if you did not have a father, you can be a good father. Now, when Christopher was born, my first son, I realized that I knew absolutely nothing about fathering. I had no role model. I had no point of reference, but I did the best I could do. I talked to other dads. I read books on fathering. I wanted to give him in many ways a childhood I never had. I think I spoiled him for sure. I agree with the statement of James Dobson when he said every parent owes their first child an apology. And I think, you know, there's some truth to that. But I wanted him to have a wonderful childhood. Bringing me to point number 3, children are on loan to us for a short time. I mentioned Christopher. He went to be with the Lord 16 years ago. And that makes Father's Day a difficult day for me because I miss my son. But it's just a reminder, they're with us a short time. We think they're always going to be there. But they are there, but we want them to grow up and move out and start their own families. You don't want your kids living with you in their 40s, okay? So our job is to help them mature and become responsible and go live their own lives. But what Psalm 127 says, children are a heritage from the Lord, the fruit of the womb, a reward. And the word heritage means a gift. Our children are not ours to mold, but to unfold. They belong to God. And our job is to raise them up in the way that they should go. Sometimes you'll hear parents saying, we haven't had any problems with our kids. Our kids are wonderful and they respect us and they do what we tell them to do. They're the best kids ever and they're giving advice to other parents. Okay, how old are your kids? Oh, 2 and 3. Shut up. I don't know. Talk to me after you've survived the teen years. And they're young adults. And then maybe you can talk to us a little bit about parenting. But I think we as parents, especially as fathers, should live in such a way where our child will want to emulate us. Proverbs 30 verse 7 says, a righteous man walks in his integrity. His children are blessed after him. Paul said in 1 Corinthians 11, follow my example as I follow the example of God. So we should say, follow my example. Watch the way that I live. Now, you're going to make mistakes as a father and as a mother. But you tell the children, follow the way that I live. Because dads, I don't want to lay too much pressure on you, but you're a living link to God. In many ways, the early ideas a child will form about God will be based on their relationship with you, their father. I've told you the story before of a little boy that was scared going to bed, and he yelled out, Daddy, Daddy, I'm scared of the dark. And the father said, now, son, God is with you. Don't be worried. No, Daddy, Daddy, come in here right now. No, son, I don't need to come in there. You're okay. God is with you. And the little boy said, but right now I need someone with skin on. A father is God with skin on. I'm not saying you're God, but I'm saying you're a representative of God. So live in that way.

0: great encouragement today from Pastor Greg Laurie from his message called How to Be a Father When You Were Fatherless. And there's more to come here on A New Beginning. But, you know, as we talk about being a father and having a father, it's an important time to ask you if you have a relationship with your Heavenly Father. Have you ever come to Him and asked Him to forgive your sins so you can join Him in heaven when this life is over? Pastor Greg, what would you say to the person listening who's not sure if they've ever come to the Lord and asked Him to be their Savior?
1: Yes, I think they need to make this commitment to Christ. Here's what the Bible says. Whoever will call upon the name of the Lord will be saved. So you need to reach out to God. Not just think about it. Not just say, one of these days I would like to. Just do it. In fact, you can do it right now. You say, well, how do I call out to the name of the Lord? You do it through prayer. God is just a prayer away. How about if I lead you in a prayer? And you could pray this prayer after me. You can pray it out loud if you like. You can pray it quietly in your heart. But direct this prayer toward God, and you could pray it after me right now. You ready? Pray this after me. Lord Jesus, I know that I'm a sinner, but I know that You're the Savior, and I want a relationship with You. So as Your word says, I'm calling on the name of the Lord. I'm asking You to save me from my sin, and I'm asking that we begin a new relationship today. Thank You for loving me and sending Your Son Jesus to die on the cross for my sin and then raising Him from the dead. I now put my faith and trust in Jesus Christ, and I ask this in Jesus' name. Amen.
0: Amen. 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
1: Absolutely.
0: All right. She writes and says, I had my 7 grandkids watch the movie in 2023. The next day, 4 of the boys, aged 13 to 17, accepted Jesus and were baptized in the pool at the Airbnb.
1: Wow.
0: That trip was the last time those kids saw their grandpa. He died just a few months later.
1: Mm.
0: That night by the pool will forever be a cherished memory.
1: Wow.
0: One boy, now 17, has become a ministry youth leader in his high school. And then she ends by saying, revival cometh, exclamation point. Isn't it great when you work on a project like the book or the movie, Jesus Revolution, and you hear stories about that? These are stories of kids' lives that have been changed forever. It's impacted eternity because of the project that you helped create. Isn't that amazing?
1: Well, it is amazing, and that was our hope, and that was our prayer. We didn't want to just make an entertaining movie. We wanted to make a movie that, yes, was entertaining and was engaging and was professional, but we also wanted to make a movie that moved people to believe. Mm-hmm. And I think that was accomplished, as shown by this beautiful story of these young people that came to Christ. And what a cherished memory that is. Wow. And we've heard many stories like that. And so we're thankful. You know, it's been said, the fame of revival spreads the flame of revival. And I think telling a revival story, as we did in Jesus Revolution, which is a record of the last great spiritual awakening that happened in America, we're hoping it might spark revival again. And I like how that lady wrote, "Revival cometh." You see, revival isn't just something that happens to a nation. It's not just something that happens to a church. It's something that can happen to a family, and it's something that can happen in an individual's life. What does the word revive mean? It means to come back to life again. So God brought life into that family, spiritual life into the lives of those grandchildren. And we give God the glory for it. And to think one of those young people now is starting out in ministry, serving the Lord. Listen, I want to send you the book that all of this was based on. The book is called Jesus Revolution. There's a lot that happened that is not in the film. My personal story, the story of my wife, Kathy, the story of Pastor Chuck Smith and Lonnie Frisbee, and so much more set against the backdrop of the turbulent 60s. It's important to understand the culture we were living in to appreciate the powerful and significant work that God did. And our prayer is that God will do it again, that God will do it in the nation again, that God will do it in our churches again, that God will do it in your family, just like he did for this lady that we heard from. So I want to send you a copy of the book that everything came from, the Jesus Revolution book, for your gift of any size. And what that means is whatever you send, we'll send back to you as our way of saying thanks, a copy of this beautiful book. But we're going to ask you to be generous, because whatever you send will be used to help us continue to bring the ministry of A New Beginning, which, as you know, teaches the Word of God and proclaims the gospel. So get your copy of the Jesus Revolution book for your gift of any size. 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Dave, tell them a little bit more.
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17: It's Afternoons with Friends, AM 1220, The Word. Christine Lane here with you on a beautiful day in Northeast Ohio. As is any day. Remember, if it ends in day, we actually say yay, because you get to experience the beauty and wonder that God has given us each and every day. And a wonderful partner here with The Word Cleveland and our sister station, AM 1420, The Answer. Robert Kylo from School Ministries here with me today. New friend of the show over here. You've been over with Jake, but here you are on Afternoons with Friends. Welcome.
18: Christine, glad to be here. Appreciate our partnership with you and the Salem team, and just thank God for all that he's doing through the public schools in America and Release Time Bible Education.
17: Well, public schools is kind of the emphasis here. And, you know, here we are, though, America celebrating our 250th birthday or anniversary, as some say, a nation that was founded upon biblical principles. And you were part of a really great event, weren't you?
18: Remarkable, historic, I would even say monumental, Christine. I mean, to be with a lot of Christians who love this country, this recently in Washington, D.C., for the rededication of America back to God, I don't want to sound grandiose in what I'm about to say, but it was one of the most remarkable days that I've ever had as a Christian. And why would I say that? Because there have been many. Because it's rare, increasingly rare, when you've got that many people showing up in our nation's capital that deeply love Jesus, deeply love America. And by the way, it's a reminder that those two things don't have to be mutually exclusive.
17: Right.
18: Thank God we can love God first and foremost, and we do, but we can also love America.
17: Yes.
18: It's called dual citizenship in the sense that, according to Jesus, we have citizenship in heaven, but of course we know we're born as American citizens. And to see so many people coming together from all across America, thankfully Ohio was well represented, including school ministries and some of our key leaders. It was just a tremendous day, a hot day, by the way. It was like 95 degrees. I mean, clearly the heat was on, but it was fervent prayers, wonderful worship, incredible speeches, and to have leaders in the United States government making proclamations to dedicate this nation back to God when we're celebrating the 250th birthday of we hold these truths to be self-evident, it was awesome. And you can tell I'm pretty excited about it.
17: Yeah.
18: And wearing the hat.
17: It sounds like it was would have been, it makes me want to be there. So I missed it. But it very moving and very impactful for everyone that was there. And school ministries kind of has their own 250 initiative going on. So tell us about that.
18: Well, it's interesting you bring that up, Christine, because I was hired by the National Board of Directors of School Ministries, amazing men and women that serve well. The offer letter I received last year was dated July 4th, 2025. And as I've now about 11 months into this incredible journey, we've coined it the 250 plan, because that very National Board of Directors and key leaders have helped shape the strategic plan for school ministries. And it providentially seems to come together where we're looking to go from serving over 50,000 school-age kids with release time Bible education, which we're doing today, thanks be to God, and through many volunteers and dedicated leaders, and to serve at least 250,000 school-age kids by 2030. The fact that we're celebrating the 250th birthday of America in concert with us planning and praying to see us serve 250,000 school-age kids in America, there's no coincidences,
17: there
18: right?
17: We were talking about that earlier. No coincidences.
18: And to add to that, the fact that our national headquarters for school ministries, as we're celebrating our 35th anniversary this year, it used to be in Columbia, South Carolina. It's now moved to Independence, Ohio. So there you go.
17: There you go.
18: Declaration of Independence, Independence, Ohio, 250th birthday of America, 250 plan for school ministries, all coming together. And I would just close at this point with this. We like to say at School Ministries, God gets the glory. We tell the story. He alone gets the glory. But what a story of his faithfulness in this nation, his faithfulness through school ministries. And as Franklin Graham said very astutely during his speech, which was recorded at the 250th event for rededication, we have to reach the kids in these public schools. And that hits close to home to me because I was a public school kid. Uh-huh. I was blessed to go to Olmsted Falls Elementary School, middle school, high school, but had never known that there's something called the gospel. And I'm just glad that in the nearly 75th anniversary of the Zorak case, which made the constitutionality of release time Bible education permissible in America, which was settled in 1952, that public school kids during the school day can be released from the school building and go to a partnering church and or facility to learn about the Word of God. It almost seems too good to be true, but it's true.
17: It's a beautiful thing is what it is, and it's a blessing to be able to do that. And as you noted, this is public school kids, and they've got the opportunity, as long as mom and dad approve, to go and learn about Jesus Christ, to hear the gospel, and plant that seed to hopefully change that life. This is for the churched and the unchurched, because public school kids may go to church, or maybe every once in a while, mom or grandma will take them. But we need it every week. We need Jesus.
18: Yes.
17: And you guys are bringing that to our public school students. Right now, you've got a program in North Olmsted and Richmond Heights, correct?
18: Yeah, we're blessed. So we're a school ministries national. We're in 15 states and growing. Thanks be to God. Ohio, thanks be to God, is also our largest presence within release time and growing. Carolyn Baer, who you've interviewed, mm-hmm. our beloved state director, doing amazing work. Of course, there's 88 counties in the state of Ohio. We're blessed to be in several of them, but our SMART initiative, which launched last year, right around this time, SMART stands for School Ministries Activating Release Time. Mm-hmm. It's a pilot initiative in Cuyahoga County, and the two early adopters of that, North Olmsted and Richmond Heights, and just so glad to see God moving there, just like he's moving throughout Ohio and other states in America. And we are partnering with you, thanks be to God, to get the word out that if you don't have release time Bible education in your local community and you're interested, go to schoolministries.org. Yep. There's a banner at the top of the page. You can click, learn more, and other opportunities to serve. It takes less than 20 seconds. Yep. And we would wholeheartedly encourage you to do that, because we have an opportunity to partner with you.
17: Yeah, and so many opportunities, whether it's bringing the program to your school, being a host location, if you will, or a monthly donor. That's one of the things that is needed to make this a program for the kids that's free, because there's three criteria, right, that to keep this and make sure it's legal.
18: That's right. Off campus, parental consent, no government funds. And isn't that the beauty of it? We're not trying to coerce people mm-hmm. into partnering. We're looking to partner with.
17: Right.
18: It's a big difference. And we're not against anybody. We're for Jesus and for kids. And the data has proven time and time again that when children and families partner with Release Time Bible Education and School Ministries, the old adage, rising tides lift all boats, not only does the spiritual DNA of the children get transformed, their minds are sharpened, their attendance rates increases, their mental health issues are decreased. It's serving the whole child. Mm-hmm. And we think whether it's 1 hour a day or 20 minutes a week, any time we have is a blessing. And again, I don't mean to sound like a broken record. Go to schoolministries.org, click on the link at the top of the page. It'll take you 20 seconds. If you want to learn how you can launch a release time Bible education program in your local community, we'll follow up. If you're looking to give $25 a month, a one-time gift of $250, $2,500 a year, we have people giving over $350,000. So, I mean, all the above, some of the above. If you want to volunteer, you want to pray, and I should start with that. We are a praying team. Prayer is a first response and not a last resort. We're not just heaving up prayers, hoping they come true. We're praying fervently and effectively. In fact, the first decision prayerfully that was made as I onboarded as the National Executive Director, we have a daily prayer call for our national team, 10:30 Eastern time to 11 o'clock. People are tuning in from multiple states, board members, donors, local program leaders, because we're a praying team. And as I was driving back from Washington, D.C., even recently, I kept seeing signs that a praying team is a staying team. We believe that at School Ministries. Right. So if you're looking to join our team and you want to pray for us, thanks be to God. If you want to volunteer, thanks be to God. If you want to launch a local program, thanks be to God. If you want to volunteer and connect and do all the above and give, we will be glad. And I'll quote Carolyn Bear because she's quotable. Release Time Bible Education is a tremendous ministry for several reasons. First of all, it's based on the Word of God. Second of all, it's collaborative. And thirdly, it's participatory. There's plenty of opportunities from prayer warriors to bus

0: 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And when I was in sales, it was always be closing. 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And I mean that, not just as a tagline. You'll see that if you go to schoolministries.org, you click, tell me more, want to help, we will follow up with a heart to serve.
1: 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Robert Kylo, thank you so much for being with us. And that one more time, what's that website?
0: Christine, God bless you and your entire team. 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And please do so, not for our sake, for school ministries, for the sake of the public school kids in your local community who desperately need to know the one who created them.
1: Amen. We'll continue to pray for you and the team.
0: Thanks, Christine. Likewise.
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3: June 18. Viewing ourselves rightly. By the grace given to me, I say to everyone among you, not to think of himself more highly than he ought to think, but to think with sober judgment, each according to the measure of faith that God has assigned. Romans chapter 12, verse 3. No one is immune to the sin of self-exaltation. To find evidence of this, simply enter any kindergarten classroom. In this little group of children, soon enough, somebody will be singing their own praises about building the tallest block tower or drawing the best family portrait. In other words, thinking of themselves more highly than they ought. Constantly comparing ourselves with other people is a worldly way to think. An exaggerated view of ourselves is a dreadful problem, one that puts others down and ignores our place before God. The answer, though, is not found in self-denigration, which is the opposite and equal error to self-exaltation. This self-disparagement is also the product of pride, because it still surfaces from comparison. It is still self-focused. The Christian's view of self should be grounded in a mind renewed by God. With this perspective, we find our value in God's mercy and grace. Our significance, identity, worth, and role all find their foundation in who God is and what He has done for us, not on account of who we are or what we've done for Him. We are reminded of this proper perspective of self when we sing the lines. When I survey the wondrous cross on which the Prince of Glory died. To survey the cross is to focus on the gospel, the truth that another has died in our place and borne our punishment. In doing this, we realize that my richest gain I count but loss and pour contempt on all my pride. The cross raises us and lowers us at the same time, and this frees us from needing to push ourselves forward in life and enables us to acknowledge ways in which God has gifted us. This is thinking of ourselves with sober judgment. The church, then, is to be noticeably different from the world in the way we view ourselves and each other. When we come together, united by the gospel, all else that relates to our identity, though not irrelevant, loses its primary significance, and we use our gifts not to please ourselves, but to serve others. Look at the cross, where your Savior bled and died for your sins because He loves you. There is no room for you to feel proud. There is no need for you to compare yourself to others. Instead, you can use all that He has given you in selfless, joyful service of others.
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1: Afternoons with friends, AM 1220, The Word. Christine Lane hanging with you on this Thursday. Hope you are making it a wonderful day. Hopefully you're keeping cool. Woo! It is warm out there for sure, but it's better than the alternative, right? It's better than snow, so let's take it. It is summer, even though maybe not officially on the calendar. Take in all of what God has for us. Again, I'm Christine Lane. It's Afternoons with Friends, and I really want to really spend some

time encouraging you to know that your walk with the Lord, my walk with the Lord, we're all on our own separate journeys, right? Because, you know, people get frustrated sometimes. Like, am I doing this right? You know, I go to church, I pray, I do all of the things, and things just aren't working out the way I want them to. And I've got someone in my life like that. And I just remind them that, you know, I have a printed out meme or sign on my desk that says, the teacher is always silent during a test. And I printed that out years ago because it hit me in a way that I was like, well, okay. Like, you know, think about it. You're sitting in a classroom, you're taking a test, and the teacher is silent. And in a bigger perspective, God is always with you. You may not see him, you may not feel him, you may not feel like you're getting a response, but he's there. And even in the toughest of times, he is by your side. You just have to have faith, and you have to plug on, and you have to know that when the time is right, you'll hear from him, because it is his path, the Lord's path, not our path. And each and every day, I get more and more encouraged by the way Hollywood or the way our music industries, our mainstream music industries, the artists and the actors are sharing their faith. I know that sounds weird. Encouraged by Hollywood is not something that one would normally say. However, Jelly Roll is still, we've talked about him before, deep in his faith, proclaiming the good word both on stage, in his private life, in his, when he's out in public. Like, he is full on loving the Lord, and he wants everyone to know about it. And just a couple of days ago, the Country Music Association had their CMA Fest, and Jelly Roll took the stage, and he said from stage, I'll read his quote, "What I learned about the God I serve is you don't dream small with the God I serve. You see, I serve a God of second chances. I serve a God of redemption. I serve a God of love. I serve a God that believes that if you believe and put the work in to change, you can actually change your life. That's the God I serve." And then reading that and hearing that got me thinking about really the life that we all live. Do you put the work in? You know, when you are fully dedicated to something, whether it be your job or maybe the commitments that you make, do you go all in? Because some people these days don't, and they kind of like tiptoe around things and they go, oh, something better came along, I gotta go. But man, if you are all in, God knows you are all in. And the life that you will then have is so just, it's out there. It's endless. The possibilities. You don't know the life that you could have if you fully know and love our God. Does that make sense? Because the more I think about it, the more I look back at my life and go, okay, well, I mean, it's with anything. If you're going all in, you're going to succeed. Whether it's in sports, in work, in really anything in life. If you're only giving half effort, that effort is only going to give you half of the reward. So you may be going to church, you may be praying, you may be leading the faith-filled life that you think is the best, but are you out there doing God's work? Are you sharing his word?
Are you being his hands and feet out there in the world? Are you showing his love and his mercy and his grace? Because that's the piece that I think a lot of people miss. Say, oh, I go to church. I tithe. I, you know, follow the commandments. Okay, that's good. But again, do you fully believe? Are you evangelizing him? Are you sharing his love with others? Because there's a lot of pieces to that puzzle. And a lot of us, myself included, don't always put all of those pieces correctly in the puzzle. There's some pieces missing. And it's hard sometimes. Especially in the world that we're in, where there is so much turmoil. And many people afraid, and even in many countries, get chastised and you know, beaten and arrested for proclaiming their faith and evangelizing out in the world. We have to stand strong. We have to stand steadfast in our love of the Lord. Man, sometimes, especially when the noise is so strong, it's hard. But Jesus did it. He stood up to the naysayers. He stood up to those who didn't believe and thought he was a fraud. We know that he's not. We can stand up too with his help. You'll see. God is with you each and every day. He takes you with him, and you take him with you. As I mentioned earlier, the sign printed in my office, the teacher is always silent during the test. Just something to think about today. It's Afternoons with Friends. I'm Christine Lane. Something else to think about because it is hot outside. Saving some money and cooling off. How about in some air conditioning, taking in a movie or in a water park? You may go, yeah, hello, Christine. It's hot outside, but man, money is tight. Nope. I get that. I can help you do those things and save money doing it. All you got to do is go to thewordcleveland.com, click on deals. 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
8: 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You will wind up with yourself.
6: That's Brant Hansen, and he's our guest today on Focus on the Family with Jim Daly, helping us better understand God's plan for men and how important biblical manhood is for families and society. Stay with us for a conversation that'll both challenge and inspire you. I'm John Fuller.
9: John, I think it's fair to say a lot of guys today are kind of struggling with aimlessness. What's my goal? There's certainly a hyper-feminization of the culture. So what are we about, you know, as men? What do we do? I think it was Ted Cunningham, the pastor that's been on Focus, good friend, once said, the biggest challenge we face is picking our own parking spot, right? And I think the big reason, and I believe our guest today, Brant Hansen, would agree, that people, men particularly, are struggling is we're seeking pleasure instead of something bigger, a bigger picture, a bigger cause. Maybe you're feeling like that and you don't feel that you're pursuing significance. Today we're going to cover it. The great news is God has a plan and a purpose for your life that is so much bigger than picking your parking spot.
6: Right.
9: Believe me, your life can amount to so much more.
6: Mm-hmm. And Brant Hansen is heard on more than 200 Christian radio stations. He's won awards as National Personality of the Year. He's the author of a number of books. We've had him here before talking about some of the earlier titles. This particular book that'll make up the basis for our conversation today is called The Men We Need, God's Purpose for the Manly Man, the Avid Indoorsman, or Any Man Willing to Show Up. And Brant is married to Carolyn. They have two grown children, and he's already showed me pictures of his one grandchild.
9: That's so good. Brant, I got to ask you, welcome back, first of all.
10: Thank you.
9: And, you know, what is it like to be the National Personality of the Year?
10: Well, I'm glad it's phrased that way, because originally in my bio it was written, he's won multiple Personality of the Year awards. Multiple personality of the year.
9: You're probably not what you want.
10: No. We need to rephrase. So, yeah.
9: You know, we are on a serious topic today, but I'm sure we'll, weave some humor into this because it needs to have some humor. Speak to this idea of toxic masculinity. We hear it all the time. Yeah. How do you define it? I'm not sure if I know how to define it, really.
6: Well, okay, so it's this domineering thing. Where a man dominates people.
9: So that's the toxic
6: part. I think
9: part.
6: That's basically it. But this is one reason I wanted to write the book, is because masculinity has been deconstructed so effectively and so much and so over and over. And some of that's very helpful to deconstruct. Okay, we shouldn't be this or that. Okay, but what's the construction? Because it's easy to actually deconstruct things. We can do that very easily. I learned that just like building a Lego tower, like to build the tower to the ceiling for the kids, like it takes a while, and then they can slap it down in 1 second and laugh. And it's like, yeah, the easy part is taking something down, but does anyone have a construction? Because guys actually need a vision for how to live.
9: That is so good. My thing was the marble thing. You know, you make the marble go yeah, around all this right. stuff and drop, and the right. kids would come in, they'd run right through it after we built it. It's like, what are you doing?
6: Same thing with like setting up dominoes or whatever. But again, it could be, I appreciate saying this is not the way to lead a family. Like if you're dominating, you are operating by fear or you're, there's plenty of toxic stuff in our culture. There's no doubt about it. But what is the big picture what we're trying to get at.
9: Yeah, and I appreciate the fact that, you know, it's easy to tear something down. It seems politically one side wants to tear things down. The other side wants to maintain and hopefully make things better. That's a generalization. I get it. But that it is easy. Dr. Dobson used to talk about us being in the current of a river. And it just keeps pulling culture downstream. And if you stand against it, you're going to get a lot of pressure, right? And I think that's what the tearing down, another way of saying that.
6: Yeah, I think that's right. And I think it's also really important, too, because we immediately try to fill in the blank then. Unfortunately, I think, this is coming from my point of view, we fill it in with the trappings of masculinity, not really getting at the heart of it. So I wrote this book. I'm not the typical man book writer. I have neurological problems. I can't hunt or, you know, I don't fish. I can't fix stuff. My wife has a honey don't list.
9: honey don't.
6: Just made that up.
9: I've got the same list.
6: Yeah, exactly. Please don't try this. But there's a lot of things. I'm not good at that stuff. Yeah. So if we're told you got to be climbing mountains or you got to be hunting elk, you got like all that stuff is fine. There's nothing wrong with that. But is that actually the heart? Of what God wants us to be. So I'm taking a shot at saying this is what it is.
9: Well, let's go there. What is God calling us to be and what's the role for men in society?
6: I think it is what he gave Adam to do, which is be a keeper of the garden. I think that's it. And he specifically told Adam that this is his job. And when Adam failed to do it, Adam was passive. And he failed to protect Eve. He failed to protect the garden. And I think a man at his best... This is what I'm trying to tell younger guys, guys in general. Like, you are at your best when you are someone who creates a space around you where people are secure, where the vulnerable get to thrive, where, just like in a garden, there are species in a garden that they couldn't survive out in the wilderness, but in a garden, they, when it's well kept, they get to thrive and bloom. And I think that's my role. That's who I am when I'm at my best. And women, when they hear me elucidate this, they want to stand and applaud.
9: Yeah. Let's capture some of what you're saying there, because you use that analogy of the garden from the Garden of Eden. Describe what you're saying there in greater detail. So Adam and Eve are created. They're in the garden. Everything's going well. They're walking with the Lord in the cool of the afternoon. Mm-hmm. Sounds pretty good.
6: Yeah. And then I always thought that Adam was way far away, like naming animals or something, when Eve was tempted. But if you read the actual scripture, it's apparent that he's right there. He's with her, and he's doing nothing. And this is a thing, when I talk to family counselors, and it happens a lot in Christian families too, but there's the toxic domineering male idea, but there's also a toxic passivity that can happen too,
9: yeah.
6: where you start to check out. I think that's where Adam is. But when they both blow it, they both sin, when God comes into the garden, he says, Adam, where are you? And I think it's because I made you to be the protector of this place. I made you to be the one that would be the keeper of this garden, and you failed to do it. So
8: that is a failure that I have to avoid myself all the time. And it's a task that anybody can do. You don't have to be great outdoorsman to do this. You could be an accounting professor. You could be a plumber. You could be anything. But once you understand that this is my role, people respond to that.
9: No, and it's interesting. And going back to the comment you made about women who applaud you when you speak about this topic, it's an insight into what they're actually looking for.
8: Yes, totally. So the thing that tipped me off to this, and I talk about this at the beginning of the book because I want to get guys' attention, but the best-selling poster of all time I found in college, it was in every girl's room in college. And it was at the University of Illinois. This is the late 80s. But it's still the best-selling poster ever, and it's a guy. And I asked the lady, like, what is the deal with this guy? Why is he so attractive? It's a picture of a guy. He's profiled, and I know he's a good-looking guy, but they're like, it's not the guy. It's the fact that he's holding this baby, and it's the way the baby's looking at him. So it's just a guy holding a baby. It's the best-selling poster, and the baby's look, he's looking up at this guy, and the baby, you could tell, is vulnerable, is looking to him for protection. And that captured every girl's heart. Huh. That it indicates something to me. And the fact that every time when you ask women, like, what's the most attractive occupation? They never say radio host, unfortunately. They say firefighter. And so I joke about that in the book. I'm like, it's guys.
9: We're out, John.
11: Yeah.
8: Well, me too. But But what is really attractive about it? I joke in the book, it's not the reflective pants, because I tried that. It didn't work.
9: That was also an 80s thing.
8: Right. It was. I tried to move past that. But it's like when women respond this way, they find it highly attractive when men create secure spaces around them. And if guys did this role of keeper of the garden, there wouldn't have been a need for a Me Too movement.
9: Yeah, interesting.
8: Yeah.
9: Let's move to another area, I think. What is the most terrifying thing that can happen to a man in his lifetime?
8: I think it's looking back and saying, I never became who I was supposed to be.
9: Wow. Okay, that hits me with a sledgehammer.
8: Well, but that's because it's resonant for all of us, too. Yeah. But again, if I'm never given the picture of what is masculinity, if I'm never given the box top for the puzzle, where I can see what I'm supposed to be doing, I wind up with all these pieces of, okay, big truck, I guess, good with axe throwing, whatever it is. Those things are fine, but they're not the heart of this. And what's wild, too, about the woman's instinctual respect for a man like this, she's attracted originally maybe to your muscles, because it looks like you'll be somebody who's a protector and somebody who can provide security. But if you don't provide security, if you are all about your body, you just bodybuilding, or you just flirt with women, or whatever, she'll resent your muscles.
9: Hmm.
8: What she's attracted to is security. So you can be a guy that's not, you don't look like you belong on a fitness magazine cover. Doesn't matter. She will find you very attractive if you're fulfilling this role of keeper of the garden. I just find that so interesting. And I tell guys, I don't want you to do this role just because women think it's attractive, but that should point you some direction about what we're actually for and what we are when we're at our best.
9: Yeah.
8: And you can use whatever talents you have to do that.
9: Well, and I think, some people are going, I can't be reduced to that simple a term. But generally, you're just saying God put a hole in women's heart for this kind of connection, and for men to step up to that kind of behavior and that kind of attraction.
8: And I'm saying that women are brilliant, and they intuitively know what we are for when we're at our best.
9: Huh.
8: And so when we abandon that, when we don't know what we're for, they will resent that, and they should.
9: Yeah, so interesting.
8: That's what I'm saying.
9: Explain how a life of commitment is different from a life of insulating from personal connection.
8: It will make you grow up. It will provide poetry in life. There is no poetry in life without commitment. And I'm trying to tell guys this too, because we all want to be free agents, especially in a very consumer successful society. But if you don't bind yourself to causes or things that are important, if you don't make that decision like one woman forever, you will not be able to experience some of this freedom, some of this, the joy, the things that could happen later on. You will wind up with yourself. So I'm trying to tell guys that too. Like, the only poetry in life will come from actually binding yourself to the right causes and people and to God.
6: Yeah, so you're not saying it has to be in the context of marriage.
10: No.
6: That's a great commitment, but not just marriage.
10: Doesn't have to be. In community, and obviously, like, through your commitment to the Lord, I think, is where all of this profundity is going to come from.
6: Yeah.
10: But when you are in community, and marriage is a hyper-intense example of community, when you are, it will make you grow up. A real woman will call you out to actually do things that you don't want to do,
6: yeah,
10: like go to CVS at 2 a.m. to go grab something, like, because she doesn't feel well. Well, a fake woman, a pixelated woman on a screen will never ask you to do that.
6: Yeah.
10: So you will remain a boy.
6: Yeah.
10: But if you can't explain to guys like why this is better, they can't. It's hard for them to put away the childish stuff. Once they have a bigger vision, you can start to go, hey, yeah, I don't want to do this anymore.
6: Mm-hmm. Yeah. Yeah. My oldest son, as a single, plugged into a church and had a commitment to the people there. He got a call at 2 a.m. from somebody that was in that group and in trouble.
10: Hmm.
6: And so that's kind of a parallel for a single person. Again, I think I'm with you. Marriage is huge in that way, the way it shapes us.
10: Yes.
6: But it's not the only way.
10: No, it's not. And it's just a very focused, white hot, you know, intensity.
6: Deep dive, yeah.
10: Furnace to change and be molded.
6: Yeah. Mm. This is Focus on the Family with Jim Daly. And today we're talking to Brant Hansen about his book, The Men We Need, God's Purpose for the Manly Man, the Avid Indoorsman, or Any Man Willing to Show Up. Get your copy when you call us. 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
9: Brant, you came up with 6 decisions men can make that will set them apart in the ways that we're talking about. List those for us, and then we'll spend a little time diving into each one.
10: Yeah, the first one is about forsaking the fake and relishing the real, which is a huge issue.
9: And what are you aiming at with that statement?
10: There are fake ways to live available to us, and have been, especially with video games, especially with pornography, especially like
9: screen stuff.
10: But it's also like it gives you a dopamine hit, but it's not real life. So it's fake, obviously, but it will make you depressed, because the reason we feel meaninglessness is because we do meaningless things. I'm convinced of it. I know this from personal experience.
9: What? Let me ask you this. I mean, guys that struggle with that, you know, this idea of that short-term gain versus a long-term commitment to Christ, to your spouse, to your family, etc. It does require decision-making.
10: You're
9: at a fork, and you got to say, this is more important than that. But so many guys, you look at some of the data, it's horrific. Like 68% of Christian men view pornography.
10: You know,
9: I find that data point shocking, frankly.
10: But no one's ever had this before. No culture, no humans in history have ever had this available like this before. And so what I want to say in this book too to guys is, I'm sorry. It wasn't supposed to be this hard. It was not supposed to be this difficult in life. Guys, you would live in a village. People knew you. They're in and out of your house. You're all building the wall together. You've all got a purpose. You all are defending the area. You're working in an agrarian culture. You're growing things. Like, people know you. You don't have downtime. You don't have isolation. You don't have all this mass loneliness. But I say that because we can feel guilty about the stuff we get caught up in. But I also want to go... especially the younger guys, like, it hasn't always been this difficult, and I'm sorry, but there is a better way to live, and it's going to be from you actually making decisions, not in the moment necessarily. It's going to be making decisions about how you structure your life so that you're around people more and you're busier.
9: Well, and I guess that's the real question right there, is that people, you have to perceive there's a greater benefit,
10: yes,
9: in choosing this over that.
10: Right.
9: And
10: just like any addiction,
9: yeah,
10: and people will tell you, I can't say no to this unless I'm saying yes to this other thing that I love more. So how do you do that if you don't know what your purpose is, if you don't have a bigger purpose in life to be driven by? So what I'm saying is, this is all part of this. When I'm trying to paint a picture for a guy to say, look, you're here to be this keeper of the garden with whatever you have, whatever sphere of influence you have, whatever skills you have. They may be like me. I'm verbal. I write things, but I use my platform to try to protect
8: people.
9: Yeah, that's a good point and a good talking point to have with your young men today. I hope people are catching that. Yeah. Let's move to the second decision. It is to protect the vulnerable. You had an amazing experience holding a little baby in Afghanistan, I think it was.
8: Well, yeah, that's a first time I went to a Cure hospital, and Cure is they're all about Jesus, like healing and then telling the families and the kids about Jesus. The first time I went, they had me do kangaroo duty, it's called, and I had no idea what that was. And they sent me to the neonatal intensive care unit, and I had to unbutton the top part of my shirt, and they handed me a 1-pound child to hold against my skin underneath my chin. And I realized as I was rocking her for a couple, everybody left. I had a couple hours with this unnamed human because they didn't think she was going to live. So what's the point of naming her? Mm. I just thought, she's an Afghan woman. She's sick. She has no money, no identity, no nothing, and I know God loves her. Mm. And I thought, I want to be like that. Like, if God is a defender of the vulnerable, if he's a champion of widows, he's a defender of orphans, then that's what a godly man is too, right?
9: Should be.
8: Should be. So I was just thinking, but I'm not jacked. I'm not a big athlete. I'm not a special forces guy. Those things are all great. I'm not a hunter. I play the accordion, as a matter of fact, so that should put everything in perspective. I'm not that guy, but what can I do? And it turns out, anybody who wants to show up, you can become a defender of the vulnerable in your own way, in your own sphere. But that really ignited something for me, so I've been working with these hospitals ever since. And so for a guy who's kind of, honestly, I'm a nerd, but I get to be a part of defending these kids with disabilities all around the world in the name of Jesus. And that's a pretty sweet thing.
9: Absolutely. Mm. You had another overseas trip where you had a different experience helping a needy woman. What was that about?
8: Oh, I failed. I wrote about it in the book, but it was we were in Senegal in Africa, and this woman was chasing us, trying to sell us some peanuts, I believe, in a bag on the street. And she was wearing this very long, vividly blue purple dress, and we drove away because we're like, we're not hungry. That's the gist of the story. But I was haunted looking out the back of the van. It's so dusty and it's maybe 100 degrees. And seeing her desperately chasing after the van. And then thinking, why didn't I do something? I have like $50 in my pocket. Like, then I realized that what we do matters. What we don't do, what we do. Sometimes you just have these memories and things that it's kind of a kick to the gut. You're like, why did I do that? I think a lot of people can relate to that, but I want to go from there and go, okay, so if what I do matters, I need to show up and not just walk away. That's all.
9: No, I mean, everybody I think can relate to an experience like that where you missed it.
8: Yeah, exactly.
9: But you want to come back and remember to do it next time.
8: Yeah, and I think God's merciful. I know he's good, so he can take some of that stuff and make something beautiful out of it in the end.
11: Mm. I think I respond to those moments with logic, not heart, and I can kind of justify why, as you did. I'm not hungry, so I'll move on. Right. And it takes the Holy Spirit a little bit of time to really get to my heart.
8: Yeah, me too, and I want to be ready when those opportunities manifest themselves, because when you redefine yourself as, I'm not a consumer of peanuts, that's not the point.
9: The peanuts aren't
8: the point. Is how do I bless people?
9: Yeah.
8: And how do I protect what's probably a desperate mom who's trying to sell something so she can have something to take home to her kids? Like, so yeah. Anyway, I just want to be ready.
9: You know, Brant, one of the things, there's so much to do, right? There's so much we have to be. And as you pointed out so well today, so many young men in particular, but older guys too, that have just wandered in this culture of, again, decreasing masculinity, attack on masculinity, that people don't even know what to do. I've been on plenty of airplanes where a woman's struggling to get her suitcase up and some guy popped up, and sometimes it goes well, like she says, thank you so much, or other times, like, I don't need your help.
8: Yeah.
9: You know, and it's like this total, you just don't know what you're going to get.
10: That's right.
9: And I think in that context, pressing ahead and being that godly man is just the right thing to do, no matter what everybody else says around you, right?
11: I think so,
9: and
11: too.
9: And the right person is going to be drawn to that. For the single guy, that's great. I think a very engaged single woman might say, wow, he's the kind of guy I'd like to find. The question is, in this culture today, with all the things we've talked about with screen time and kind of an imposed separation, young men sitting in their rooms doing things they probably should not be doing. How does a woman, a young woman, find this kind of guy? Where is she going to find this guy that's out there looking out for the vulnerable, somebody who knows what their mission is?
10: Well, I have a horribly self-serving idea, but that's voice this book on him, because or at least the first chapter, or at least tell him about the first chapter. Because again, when a guy realizes that this is actually what he's supposed to be, and that women find it attractive, and it actually makes his heart beat faster because at a deep level it resonates with him.
9: Yeah.
10: You're going to be able to call that out of a man as well. My wife shapes me when she says, wow, when you did that, it was really attractive.
9: Well, that's an interesting concept. Either be shaped now, or if you get married, she'll shape you then, and it'll be a little more difficult.
10: Well, if you put this in, if as a parent or as a wife or as a potential wife, like you're putting this picture in front of him, like I see things in you, and you're complimenting those things that you do find attractive when he does the right thing. That's a great way to shape him. It's not nagging.
9: Right.
10: It's positive.
9: Right. But, I mean, it's what we all say. Our wives make us better people.
10: Yeah.
9: I mean, I totally believe that. It's true in my life with Jean. So she makes me a much better person.
10: Recently, there's some kind of brouhaha going out in the street in front of our house about 11 o'clock. And I don't know if it's a bunch of teenagers or college age. I don't know what was going on. But it was like they're wrestling or fighting. And they're a big group of kids. Not normal. And we were upstairs in bed. And I'm like, don't worry about it. They're just goofing around. My wife's looking out the window, and she's worried about it. I'm like, well, just turn the noisemaker up, you know, whatever. So she was bothered. She actually went downstairs.
9: Oh, no.
10: And now that's I'm lying. Exactly. That's exactly right. So I'm lying. I'm prone, inert.
11: Adam, totally passive.
10: Right, doing nothing. So I'm like, I can't do this. I can't. I just wrote a book about this. Like, I can't do it. Now, like, what am I supposed to do? Well, I just went downstairs. I put my, got dressed, went out the door to go confront whatever. And as I'm going out there, they all dispersed. And I don't even think it was because of me. I think they probably already were dispersing. So I just turned around and came back in the house. And my wife said, that was really attractive. And I said, I didn't even do anything. I just walked out the door. She's like, yeah, but you were willing to.
9: Yeah. That sounds like fun.
10: Yes. Well, just the willingness. It spoke to my wife that she is reassured that if needed, I'm going to be the keeper of this card. I'm not going to be passive about it. Yeah. And that's so – when I've talked about this around women or been interviewed on shows where a woman's part of the interviewing, they are like, this is exactly correct.
9: Yeah,
10: of course. What we want from men.
9: It's attractive, like you've said. This has been really good. It's just a start. We got more of those six decisions. We've covered two. We'll come back next time and do the additional four. But what a great book to get. I'm thinking about reading this with Trent and Troy, just to make sure that base is covered. Do you know exactly what it means to be a man? And, you know, in so many ways, we use scripture rightfully to do that. We teach them. Almost two, three times a week, I'm shooting scripture to the boys saying, check this verse out. And, you know, it's just the basics. But to really go deep dive and talk about these six decisions, make sure your sons and you as a father are really grabbing hold of these things, because it does make your life much more rewarding and much more fulfilling. Get a copy, as we often do, if you can contact us here at Focus on the Family and make a gift of any amount, maybe a monthly gift. 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It's how Gene and I do. I know it's how you and Dina
11: do,
9: John.
11: We're signed up as well.
9: And, that way it's steady and we can reach more and more people in the name of Christ. One-time gift is great as well, but we'll send you a copy of Brandt's book, The Men We Need, as our way of saying thank you for being part of the ministry.
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9: Hey, Brandt, again, thank you. Let's come back next time and keep it going.
11: Awesome. Thank you.
6: And on behalf of Jim Daly and the entire team here, thanks for joining us today for Focus on the Family. I'm John Fuller, inviting you back next time as we continue the conversation and once again help you and your family thrive in Christ.

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0: When Jesus said, "Whatever you ask in my name, this I will do," was he guaranteeing that we can get anything we want if we just ask the right way? Today on Truth for Life, Alistair Begg helps us think through this often misunderstood and misapplied passage. We're studying in John chapter 14.
1: Well, we broke off this morning by seeking at least to understand, or I sought to try and make clear, the fact that the greatest work that is ever done is the work of salvation, it's the work of regeneration, and that when we understand that to be the case, then when we move from the 12th verse into the 13th and into the 14th verse, we have another control that is provided by the context. So the verses that are there for us, greater works than these will the person who believes in Jesus do. And the reason that this is going to be the case, and here's the controlling phrase, is because I am going to the Father. That is, if you like, the trigger that is going to give the fullness of all that Jesus is referencing here. And he then goes on to say, whatever you ask in my name, this I will do. And then in a categorical statement, he comes further and says, if you ask me anything in my name, I will do it. Now again, there's a controlling sentence there, phrase there, isn't there? Whatever you ask in my name, this I will do, that the Father may be glorified in the Son. So that the promise of answered prayer is prayer that is expressed to God in order that God might be glorified as a result of answering that prayer. And God is glorified, as Jesus has been explaining, in the cross of Christ, that the glory of God is established in that way. And later on in the 15th chapter, when Jesus is speaking again directly to the things that his followers are going to be doing, he says to them, "You did not choose me, but I chose you and appointed you that you should go and bear fruit, and that your fruit should abide." Here we go. "So that whatever you ask the Father in my name, he may give it to you." Now, what I'm suggesting to you is that there is a direct correlation between this straightforward statement concerning the greater works and then the answer of prayer. Not that it is entirely to be answered in relationship to salvation, but I'm suggesting that what Jesus has in mind when he speaks in this way is just that. If we're going to ask in accord with the will of God, if we're going to ask in accord with the character of Jesus, if you like, if we're going to ask in Jesus' name, then we're going to ask in relationship to all that his name stands for. And his name is Jesus, Yeshua. He is the Savior, he is the Deliverer, he is the Rescuer. And the purpose of the prayers being answered is not our benefit, but is God's glory. That you may ask whatever you would choose to ask in order that the Father might be glorified. Now, before I sidestep and address the questions that are in your minds, Let's say to one another, now, the people who were there to actually hear this firsthand then became the apostles that took the message forward. So it would be a legitimate thing, I think, to say, now let's see how those people who heard this from directly from the lips of Jesus then translated that into life as life unfolded after he had done what he said he was going to do, which is go to the Father. You know the story in Acts chapter 16. They go to Philippi. The gospel goes into Europe for the first time. And as a result of what they're doing, they end up in a quite dreadful spot. And they were doing things that were not lawful as far as people were concerned. And they were attacked, and the magistrates tore their garments off and gave orders to beat them with rods. And when they had inflicted many blows on them, they threw them into prison, ordering the jailer to keep them safely. This is Paul and Silas. And having received this order, he put them into the inner prison and fastened their feet in the stocks. And about midnight, Paul and Silas were praying and singing hymns to God. And the prisoners were listening to them. And then, of course, as you know, there is this amazing earthquake, shakes the whole place to bits. And eventually, we have this amazing encounter involving the jailer, who apparently from nowhere calls out, "What must I do to be saved?" Now, he says, "You can ask anything you want." I imagine part of their prayer was, "Lord, we are here by your appointment. We are here as your servants. Our entire lives have been given over to the extension of your kingdom so that men and women might come to know exactly who you are and what you've done and why it matters. Lord, fulfill your purposes. Lord, be glorified in the jail. Get glory to your name." And suddenly, as if no correlation between the two, they have the opportunity of leading this man and his family to faith in Jesus Christ. The point I want to make is simply this. They weren't praying, "Oh God, get us out of here." And even when the church was praying, "Get them out of there," they weren't really on track themselves. No, they weren't praying, "Get me out." They were praying, "Glorify your name." And they rejoiced. They rejoiced. Then he brought them up. That's the jailer. Then he brought them up into his house and set food before them. And he rejoiced along with his entire household that he had believed in God, that he had believed in God. So I'm suggesting that you have a pattern of prayer in the unfolding story of the Acts of the Apostles, the early church, and that we have some indication of how these early believers, if you like, assimilated what Jesus is saying here. "Whatever you ask in my name, this I will do." The prayer proceeds from faith in Christ. The prayer unfolds in union with Christ, and the prayer is expressed for the glory of Christ. So Jesus is not here promising to answer any prayer that happens to rattle around in your head. You say, "But he says that. If you ask me anything in my name, I will do it." Well, he doesn't say, I will do anything that is rattling around in your head. He says, no, if you ask anything in my name. In my name is not an incantation. You see, we have absolutely no right to expect that whatever passes through our thinking processes, we can ask God about, and we can be guaranteed that it will be done. No more than we have any warrant as believers for asking God to remove any difficulty, any disappointment, anything at all, and make sure that we never have to deal with anything like that again. "Oh, but," says somebody, you can't just deal with this and violate your own principles. What, for example, about Jesus, the things that he says in other places? Let's take, for example, what he says in Mark chapter 11, after he has cursed the fig tree. And you know that when you turn to it, Acts chapter 11, verse 20 or so. And they had a conversation with him about the fig tree that had been cursed. Jesus, in responding to the question by Peter, says, "Have faith in God. Truly I say to you, whoever says to this mountain, be taken up and thrown into the sea, and doesn't doubt in his heart, but believes that what he says will come to pass, it will be done for him. Well, what are you going to make about that? Make of that? Well, if you know your Bible, you know that that is an ongoing picture. It's a figurative picture that runs all the way through, especially the prophets. For example, Isaiah, so you know I'm not making it up, Isaiah 54, and God says through the prophet, "For my mountains may depart and the hills be removed, but my steadfast love shall not depart from you." See what he's saying? There's more likelihood of this mountain range disappearing from sight than there is the possibility of my covenant love being removed from you. He doesn't anticipate that the mountains are about to be removed. He's using it as a picture by way of contrast. And I suggest that the same thing is actually here, that this is figurative, that it is a metaphor. That is not to devalue it, that is not to diminish it in any way, because in actual fact, what Jesus is saying is that by faith, we may be enabled to overcome difficulties and to deal with circumstances that are apparently insurmountable to us. That we have every right to come before God and address him

able to do what he chooses to do. And we acknowledge that. But we also have to acknowledge he chooses to work through actual events. He chooses to work medically through the gifts that he's given to physicians. Not exclusively, not entirely, but nevertheless, routinely. It is something out of the ordinary that takes us beyond that realm. Now, the reason this is so important is because if we get this wrong, there's no saying where you'll end up. When I was a young minister on my own for the very first time within the first 24 months, so I was 25, and we had a young missionary that went to Senegal, as it turns out. And she went out to Senegal, and within a relatively short time, perhaps within a year, she had to come home for medical tests. When she had the medical tests, they found that she had a mass in her abdomen that they tried to radiate, they tried to do whatever they could with, but there was no possibility for her restoration. She was in her 20s. So she was in bed at home with her mom and dad, believing parents. I didn't know what to do when I was told that well-meaning people of a persuasion, not along the lines of what I'm suggesting here, but a certain persuasion, they had gone to this house. They had prayed over this girl, and then they had physically removed her from the bed and tried to walk her through the house so as to prove to her parents that they had asked whatever they would like to ask of God, and it was answered, look, she's walking. When she died, not long after that, these same well-meaning people, along the lines of the mountain being removed, put an unbelievable burden on her mom and dad by explaining to them that the reason their daughter was dead rather than alive was because they did not possess sufficient faith to ask for this mountain to be removed. Have you got any rivers you think are uncrossable? Yeah. Have you got any mountains you can't tunnel through? Yeah. Well, God specializes in things thought impossible. He can do just what no other can do. These verses demand our attention, and they should bring us to the place where we recognize that we have no right to circumscribe the province of God, nor do we actually possess any right to prescribe to God what needs to take place. We have every right to come to God and lay our lives before Him and seek His blessing. My friend Bruce Milne has left us so much of a wonderful legacy in his writings. And addressing this matter, he says, when we seek to understand things in this way, it will appear that what we're saying is that we don't actually believe God, that we don't actually believe the Bible. This is what he says. This interpretation does not imply that the church ought not to anticipate tangible demonstrations of the presence of the risen Lord in its midst. I'm there. Show yourself strong, Father. Save hundreds of people. Save thousands of people. Save the least likely people. Do something. We're not at liberty to stand back from that. But at the same time, it does not encourage unhealthy sensationalism or unworthy arrogance on the part of the disciples. In the final analysis, the one who works in the church is its head and Lord, and hence the powers of the kingdom are available only through believing prayer in Jesus' name.

0: same. It is also, I think, helpful, I find it helpful, to ask of certain things as they come along the way, does this work for Jesus? Because if it doesn't work for Jesus, then it's not going to work for me. Or how did Jesus handle this? After all, he's the Son. He's part of the Trinity. Well, we don't have to guess at that, do we? Because it's recorded for us. Yet, not what I will, but what you will. Yes, we're going to pray for healing. Yes, we're going to pray believing prayers for healing because we believe that God can heal. He may heal with or without the medical facilities because he's God. But it's a far cry from that humble conviction in Jesus' name to marching dying people around their house in a sensational display of a really poor understanding of the Bible. If we think about this in relationship, by and large, to our prayers, if we pray in this way, then we're only actually asking for that which is in accord with God and his purposes. And we can't always know what is in accord with his purposes. We know that he loves to save people. We do know that he is far more willing to bless us than we are to ask him to bless us. But we don't know the details. We don't know whether our lives will be long or whether they'll be short. William Carey, the founder of modern missions, goes to India and he leaves us with a great line, expect great things from God, attempt great things for God. That's what he did. Do you know how long he was there before he saw a single convert? It wasn't weeks. It wasn't months. It was years. He was there expecting great things from God. God, in his sovereignty, was doing what he set out to do. How many of my prayers are actually big prayers like this? Prayers for the extension of God's kingdom. Prayers for the most unlikely people to be converted. Prayers that God would be glorified in everything. As opposed to, could you please help me with this? Could you please fix that? Now we can bring everything to God in prayer. Don't let's go wrong. We understand this. But I think if the apostles came back and heard us pray, they might say, why don't you ask him for something that he really wants to give? For you being evil, know how to give good gifts to your children. How much more will your heavenly Father give good things to them that ask him? What are these good things? Well, the other translation is that he will give the Holy Spirit to them that ask him. Do we need the Holy Spirit? Yes, why? So that we might be closer to Jesus, so that we might then be the servants of Jesus, so that we might proclaim the word of Jesus, so that people will come to Jesus, so that God will be glorified. And when we go all the way to the end of the Bible, I think this whole notion is borne out. There's a reason why in the Lord's Prayer, you know, we pray, thy kingdom come, thy will be done on earth as it is in heaven, you know. Your kingdom come. We don't know what's happening to this kingdom. I mean, it looks like it's on very shaky foundations at the moment. We're concerned about that. We know that we're supposed to pray for those in authority, for princes and for governors, and we're doing that as well. But Lord, we want your kingdom to come. You see, the greatest work is the work of redemption. It's the work of regeneration. And if that is the focus, and Jesus encourages prayer, then it seems to me that that ought to be our priority. At least that. I just got a horrible feeling that God will see me and say, why did you never ask me for things I wanted to give you? Did you really think you needed a motorbike? I mean, did you really think that you needed this? Did you really think you needed to live forever? Why did you ask for that? Jesus didn't ask for that. We can ask for everything. We can ask for anything. In Jesus' name. within the framework of His purposes and in light of His promises.
1: 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We're always looking for more ways to help you tell others about who Jesus is and what He's done and what His promises really mean. And Alistair is here. I wanted to ask you a question about your book, The Man on the Middle Cross, and how it's being used around the world. Over the last year, we've seen how a clip pulled from the message you were giving in Texas reached millions of people. That Man on the Middle Cross clip that I'm sure many of our listeners have seen circulating. And I just heard that the book that you wrote that shares that story, along with a couple other Bible stories, is an evangelistic tool that has now reached more than a million people in its first year of publication.
2: It is remarkable. The other thing, mentioning that, Bob, is that the translation of this has been, again, because of what folks do, but has been fantastic. I just received the copies from Italy and from France and a whole bunch of places. And they are also saying that this has proved very, very helpful.
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Welcome to today's edition of Time in the Vineyard with pastor teacher Jeff Touring. 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

0: looking at this passage of when the tempest now has roared, and he begins his prayer. It's a very peculiar portion of Scripture, really. And it's far more than just Jonah and the whale that you'll find in Sunday school with the flannel graphs on all the boards and the things that the children learn. There's actually quite a bit to it because it's very peculiar. So look at it, he says in verse 1 of Jonah 2, after he's thrown overboard, it says, then Jonah prayed unto the Lord his God out of the fish's belly and said, X and X and X and X. So first of all, we would have to say to ourselves, okay, I believe what's being stated here in verse 1 and just in the beginning of verse 2 is that we are looking at the actual prayer that Jonah prays from within the abdomen of the fish. Now let's look at that again, because this is important that you draw your line, that you are sure and you're confirming in your mind that that's what's being said. So look, it says, then Jonah prayed unto the Lord his God out of the fish's belly and said, I cried by reason of mine affliction. So let's look at his prayer that he says, because it is awfully peculiar. I said, I cried by reason of mine affliction unto the Lord, and he heard me. Out of the belly of hell cried I, and thou heardest my voice. For thou hast cast me into the deep, in the midst of the seas, and the floods compassed me about. All thy billows and thy waves passed over me. Then I said, I am cast out of thy sight, yet I will look again toward thy holy temple. The waters compassed me about. So at this point, the idea there is he's drowning. The waters are all around him. He's been thrown overboard. Now the ocean is calm, but he's probably, we don't know how many feet deep, but he's definitely buried underneath the water. The waters compassed me about, even to the soul. The depth closed me round about. The weeds were wrapped about my head. Which means now he's in the depths of the ocean, so much so that he's encountering seaweed. Now, of course, we know the volume of the book is written of me. And so what we see here is a picture of Jesus Christ crowned. Even in the bottom of the ocean in the story of Jonah, it was no accident that these seaweed would just happen to wrap around the prophet's head as a way of a diadem. Here at the very bottom of the ocean, I went, verse 6, I went down to the bottom of the mountains. The earth with her bars was about me forever. Yet hast thou brought up my life from corruption, O Lord my God. Now do you see how peculiar that is? I mean, that is absolutely off the charts. Peculiar. Don't you think? Because, now recognize what's happening. Again, go back to verse 1. Jonah prayed unto the Lord his God out of the belly, fish's belly, and said this. And these are the words of his prayer. So, you gotta now think. This, if there's ever a time of panic, it's now. You're in a raging, blasting storm, gale force winds, the ship is breaking up, you get thrown overboard, you begin to choke, you're taking in salt water, you're beginning to drown, and you're choking and drowning and choking and drowning, and then as you're going down, you get this glimpse of something that is the size of a massive great white shark that just happens to be in the water as you're thrown overboard. I mean, if there's any time of panic, it's now. And so this is the prayer that he says. I mean, that's like, okay, somebody coming into, an intruder coming into your house with a sword or a gun, and they're blasting off rounds. It's absolute panic. And this is your prayer.
1: God, thou hast been our dwelling place from everlasting unto everlasting, and thou and thee and that.
0: No, that's not what you would be praying. At least I wouldn't be. Mine would be, oh God, help me. You just were thrown overboard into a raging sea. And it just so happens now that you're about 30 feet down, you know you're not going to get back out. You don't even know up from down. And by the way, there's this a creature, a monster, that's swimming right by you. And you're like, oh my God! That would be my prayer. Now, when I think everybody in this room could attest that you would not be quoting Psalm 90.
1: But isn't that what it looks like?
0: Is that what he said? In the moment of crisis, I mean, look at it. Verse 5. Will the waters compass me about, even to the soul? The depth closed me round about. The weeds were wrapped about my head. I went down to the bottoms of the mountains. The earth with her bars was about me forever. Yet hast thou brought up my life from corruption, O Lord my God. It sounds more like a composition of a psalm, doesn't it? I think the violence of drowning, the throttle of holding your breath in absolute panic, holding your breath to the point where the pressure in your head exceeds what you can take, and you immediately, by way of choice, because you have no other choice, inhale water, choke violently, and then drown. This is a real man who's thrown overboard. This isn't child Sunday school flannel glass. This is a real man who is now thrown overboard and is drowning. I mean, I can only think of worse death, which would be burning alive rather than drowning. He succumbs, inhales the water, and he's composing a poetry prayer. What's happening here? Well, throw your ribbon here. Let's go over to John chapter 3 and find out. A very, very familiar passage of scripture for us churchmen. Jesus, of course, giving the swan song statement that a man must be born again. Jesus is having this private conversation with one of the rabbis named Nicodemus, a ruler of the Jews. Comes to him privately at night. Verse 3, Jesus gives this plain statement. Verily, verily, I say unto thee, except a man be born again, he cannot see the kingdom of God. Nicodemus, he doesn't understand that, which most of the world doesn't. When I first heard of people being born again, I thought, yeah, that's those cranks on TV, you know, like the woman who wears the eyeshadow that is as thick as a barn. Like them weirdos, you know, like the Tammy Faye, the Jimmy Baker, weirdos that just collect your money. Them born again weirdos. Maybe I was the only one who thought that, but anyway, that's what it is. But Nicodemus doesn't understand that either, so at least we're in halfway decent company. He says, wait a minute, how can a man be born when he is old? I mean, what is he on about here? Can he enter the second time into his mother's womb and be born? And Jesus answers him, look what he says. Verily, verily, I say unto thee, except a man be born of water and of the Spirit. Now, this isn't an exposition in John chapter 3, so I can't get into the water portion of it. But look at that. He says that a man must be born of the Spirit. Now, most people, especially in today's age in the church, the Spirit, the ministry of the Holy Spirit, is a very confusing and misunderstood concept or doctrine or person. The Holy Spirit. It's a difficult thing to do. Most people think that the Holy Spirit is a New Testament concept because you were supposed to wait until Pentecost and the Holy Spirit would come. So we have our blinders on as if, well, then the Holy Spirit must be a New Testament doctrine. It must be a New Testament concept. But then when we realize here, John chapter 3, we're in the Old Testament. And Jesus tells him in the Old Testament, you must be born again. You must be born of the Spirit. And in fact, Jesus expected this rabbi to know that. That's why he says down in verse 10, are you a master of Israel and knowest not these things? Jesus expected Nicodemus, this rabbi, to understand the workings of the Spirit, that a man must be born again, born by the Spirit in order to see the kingdom. He goes on a little further. If you just turn a couple more pages into John chapter 6, Jesus gives probably one of the most or more controversial concepts regarding the Lord's Supper. They don't understand it at all. They think he's beside himself. But look what he says in verse 61. When Jesus knew in himself that his disciples murmured at it, even the disciples, let alone all the other people, he said unto them, does this offend you? Because our egos are so strong that if we don't understand something, we get so defensive. So Jesus gives them something knowing they're not going to understand. It wasn't that Jesus didn't know that they weren't going to understand it and weren't going to like it. He did it on purpose. See, Jesus was not a seeker-friendly church. I'll leave that alone. Does this offend you? Verse 62, he offends them more, just on purpose. What and if ye shall see the Son of Man ascend up where he was before? And then he gives the key in verse 63. It is the Spirit that quickeneth. He says the same thing that he said to Nicodemus at night. You must be born again. You must be born by the Spirit. You must be born from above. Quickeneth is an old English word that means to be made alive again. So Jesus says, it is the Spirit that quickeneth, that brings you to life, that keeps you alive. He says, actually, it's the Word along with the Spirit. It is the Spirit that quickeneth. The flesh profiteth nothing. The words that I speak unto you, they are Spirit, and they are life. The Word by itself is useless. But the Word accompanied by His Spirit cannot be conquered. Paul explains this further if you go over to Ephesians 1. Look at Ephesians 1. He explains how the gospel works and how the workings of the Spirit are working through the gospel and through His Word. Ephesians 1, verse 13. He says, in whom, talking of Christ, you trusted in Christ, in whom you also trusted. After that, ye heard the word of truth, the gospel of your salvation. Now look at this. In whom also, after that ye believed, ye were sealed with that Holy Spirit of promise. Again, you're born of the Spirit. You heard the gospel that was accompanied by the Spirit. You heard the word of truth, the gospel of your salvation. But also, after that ye believed, almost simultaneously, it says that you were sealed with that Holy Spirit of promise. So you're born of the Spirit, you're quickened by the Spirit, and now you are sealed or marked with the Holy Spirit. The Holy Spirit comes to dwell in us as believers. But notice that he says, this is just the earnest. This is just a down payment, what just took place via the Spirit. Because he says, you were sealed or marked with this royal seal. And actually, in the Greek, it's constant. So you are being sealed, sealing. You're constantly being sealed, yet in a past tense, because it's done and constantly held. You were sealed with that Holy Spirit of promise, which is the earnest of our inheritance. Just a down payment until the redemption of the purchased possession. Just like we buy a home, you put your down payment on it, and you get it's your home. You purchase it with a down payment. You don't pay for the whole thing all at once. You give the earnest or the down payment. That house is now ours. But technically, it's not. It's still the bank's. So the Holy Spirit, he says here, that you get once you are converted, it says you're sealed with this, you're marked with the Holy Spirit of promise, which is just the earnest of our full inheritance until the redemption of the purchased possession unto the praise of His glory. So you're sealed or marked, you are His possession unto the day of redemption. Now there's one more thing regarding the Spirit that I'd like to look at in 2 Peter 1 that refers to the apostles and the prophets by way of the Spirit's ministry. Now, look at 2 Peter in chapter 1. Now, I know I already hear somebody saying, I don't know, I have no idea. What does this have to do with Jonah? Well, I don't know. Follow along a little. And hopefully we'll get it there. But Peter is writing about a time here that was just a fantastic moment. He and the guys are up on the Mount of Transfiguration, and here comes Jesus and Moses and Elijah in a glorified state. I mean, if there ever was a hallelujah moment for Peter, this was it. Man, oh my gosh, it's good that we're here. Let's make a couple tabernacles. And this is absolutely phenomenal, because he sees Jesus in his glorified state. And then the two heroes of the Old Testament, Elijah and Moses, we're all here. I mean, this is absolutely divine moment. Talk about letting your faith be sight. But look what he says regarding this. In verse 18, 2 Peter 1:18, "This voice which came from heaven we heard when we were with him in the Holy Mount." But look what he says about that. As sensational as that moment was, he says in 19, "We have also a more sure word of prophecy, whereunto you do well that ye take heed, as unto a light that shineth in a dark place, until the day dawn and the day star arise in your hearts. Knowing this first, that no prophecy of Scripture is of any private interpretation. For the prophecy came not in old time by the will of man." We hear that all the time, don't we? Oh, the Bible is just God. It's just man's word, you know, it was penned by man, blah, blah, blah, blah, blah, blah. He says, no, it's not like that at all, actually. "That no prophecy of Scripture is of any private interpretation, for or because the prophecy came not in old time by the will of man, but holy men of God spake as they were moved by the Holy Ghost." You could not write Scripture unless the Holy Spirit moved you. It was impossible otherwise. In order to write or speak the Word of God, they must be moved by the Spirit. Okay, well, now let's go back to Jonah and find out what's happening and why it is awfully peculiar. Again, Jonah is in the most time of crisis in his life. He is literally drowning. He is falling into the deep. We'll start over in verse 5. "The waters compassed me about, even to the soul. The depth closed me round about. The weeds were wrapped about my head. I went down to the bottoms of the mountains." He's at the bottom of the ocean, which means he's probably dead. You can't explain it any other way, unless there was another miracle here that we don't know about, which is possible. This is just my position. I don't know. And neither do you. But we do know that physically he was thrown overboard. He sinks to the bottom. He actually does choke and drown at some point. And he goes down to the very bottom of the ocean, where it says there's mountains. The topography of the bottom of the ocean, "The earth with her bars was about me forever. Yet hast thou brought up my life from corruption," which sounds like a resurrection, "O Lord my God. When my soul fainted within me, I remember the Lord, and my prayer came in unto thee, into thine holy temple. For they that observe lying vanities forsake their own mercy." It's sounding like he's being awful psalmist. "But I will sacrifice unto thee with the voice of thanksgiving. I will pay that I have vowed. Salvation is of the Lord." And then finally, "The Lord spake unto the fish, and it vomited out Jonah upon the dry ground." What do we have here? He probably did die. Went to the bottom. Then likely as he's somewhere floating above the bottom of the ground, underwater, the fish swallows him, and he revives. Then he says this prayer, but it's not a prayer of oh my God, of crisis. His prayer actually is a psalm, isn't it? Actually, you could look into, say, Psalm 18 or several other psalms and find out that it is a psalm. How can that be? And why is that? And what benefit do we have from this? For this is the very word of God in our laps for our benefit. You know what this proves? The only way you can write a psalm. The men of old did not write it upon themselves, but they could only move as the Spirit moved upon him. Which proves that down beneath the bottom of the ocean, the Spirit of God is moving upon Jonah. For they did not write by their own will, but men of old, holy men of old, wrote as they were moved by the Holy Spirit. The same Spirit that quickeneth, that has the power to make alive and to preserve. So we have, it's proved now that he is moved by the Spirit, then, which proves that he is sealed unto the day of redemption. And despite this, this preservation, that he has been marked by God's hand, he has the royal insignia upon him, which is the Spirit that keeps alive and that makes alive, despite the fact that he is in rebellion. He is absolutely running from the orders of God. He is in full rebellion against God and dies. He doesn't lose his salvation, but on the contrary, he's moved to write a psalm despite his sin. That is amazing grace before us. And God is letting us know that even the rebel, even the one who is in total revolt, who would not do what God tells him to do, but would go to Tarshish instead, the Spirit of God has sealed him and he is safe within the castle. How great a salvation do we have? How very little do we have to secure it? None. Because it's by grace alone and faith alone and Christ alone. For if it was by works, it would no longer be by grace. But it is by grace. And he will find you and preserve you even at the bottom of the ocean. So swim back up. Even if the old fish needs to vomit you back up onto land. He's the God of second chances. And third chances. And fourth chances. Because we're good. No, because we've been sealed unto the day of redemption. My grandmother used to tell us all the time, and I told this story before, but I'm getting old so I can repeat my stories. She would take us upstairs, and up the creaking stores in Cleveland into her, closet with had the safe in it. All the jewels in it from the old country. Some of them were real, but some of them were fake. But we didn't know that because we were little. And she would open them and say, "Yes, these things are so precious. Look at this. It's so precious. You know why we have these? Because we are not gypsies. We are blue blood. Brothers, we are blue blood. If you're a believer today, you are of blue blood. Because the pedigree, we have been marked, we have been sealed with the royal seal of the Holy Spirit. And that means everything. For who shall separate us from the love of Christ? Nothing. Come to Christ. Now is the time. Come to Christ. Repent of your sins and be knighted into the royal family."

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11: 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And while you're there, look for Pastor Brian's book, The Multi-Generational Church Crisis. This compelling book asks the question of the church, what could be accomplished in the name of Christ if we could better understand each other? Let's hear now from Dr. Brian Chappell as he shares the lesson, Song for All

The month that starts tomorrow will mark the one-year anniversary of the bombing of All Saints Church in Peshawar, Pakistan. A church not as large as ours, which on a Sunday morning had two Muslim suicide bombers enter, detonate the explosives, and kill 127 men, women, and children. 250 were wounded. Because it's an Islamic state, those who were Christians in that church were those who were the oppressed minority of that particular area. There were not jobs for them apart from the jobs that nobody else wanted, which meant most of the people in the church were garbage collectors. They made their money collecting, sorting garbage. There's no safety net for their wounds or their funerals. There were no social services. There was no one in the society to help them along. And so the Monday, the day after the bombing, the people of the church came back. And they gathered the Sunday school papers that had been spread by the bomb. And they gathered the shoes of the children, murdered and wounded, so that they could be used by others who needed them. And then they washed the walls of the blood of their families and friends. And as they did so, even the secular report said, their wails of agony pierced the silence of the indifferent neighborhood around them. And then when the walls were clean, they arranged the pews and sat and began to sing songs of praise to God. Why? Because they remembered their charter. The church established over 100 years before had said from its outset, this church is to be a witness for Christ in a major Islamic city. They believed that they truly would do what the psalmist had said so long ago, that they would enthrone Christ in the praises of his people, that they would be a witness to the greatness and the goodness of their God, particularly in the face of tragedy, if they would continue to praise him in the midst of agony and oppression so that all the world could see our God is not going to be stopped by this. Our praises will not be stopped by this. Because our God and his love and purposes are eternal. How could we keep from singing? Because we know the purpose of our praises, to enthrone the glory of our Savior. It's what this psalm is all about, Psalm 117, talking so clearly about what our calling is. We are to praise our God. I mean, it's right there at the beginning in the first verse. Praise the Lord, all nations, extol him, all peoples. What we may not see is the emphasis with which the psalmist is writing. In our English Bibles, it's praise the Lord. It's a word you know. It's just hallelujah. Except in this particular place, and only other three other places in the Bible, this hallelujah is in the long form. Hallelujah, Yahweh. As though the psalmist is saying with peculiar emphasis and force, praise the Lord. Don't miss this. Don't miss this focus. And you get the emphasis in the expanse of the praise. Praise the Lord, all nations. Now again, it just goes by in our worship tradition, but we don't understand how strange it must have been for the Jews to say, praise Yahweh, our God, all nations. Because that word for nations is talking about the geopolitical states, the way people draw on the maps the line of a country and designate nations. But for Israel, the word nations just doesn't mean a political entity. It means our enemies. These were the goyim, the Gentiles,
the non-elect, the non-treasured people. We're the chosen people. And yet here they are being put and told right in their own prayer book that we are to urge all nations to praise our God. And it's not just nations. Extol him, all peoples. This would be the Hebrew word, not just for nation states, but for people of different ethnicities, different tribes and races and backgrounds. And for Israel, that meant those who were unclean, those who are not part of our people. And yet the expression of what the psalmist is doing is saying, I will remind my people that from the very beginning, it was God's plan to use their blessing to be a blessing to the nations. And so the reason that he is saying we are to praise him with such expanse is that there is to be an expectation that the God of Israel will one day be praised by the whole world. It is, after all, what the Apostle Paul would do later when the church gathered in Rome and Gentiles began to believe in Jesus Christ, those from other nations and ethnicities, and they began to join Jews and worship in Rome, and the Jews began to get so upset. What are these other people doing coming into our church? And Paul actually quotes this psalm to say it was the purpose of God from the beginning to have all nations give him praise. What this psalm is just a foretaste of what we know is to happen at the end of the ages. You know, in our unlimited grace calling, we have talked about our desire to aspire to be a church who can early join the song of Revelation 5. That there will be that time that all nations gather together before the throne of Christ and they will say, worthy is the Lamb who was slain. Because by your blood you purchased people for God from every tribe and language and people and nation. It's your goal, God, to get all peoples together so that one day every knee will bow and every tongue will confess that Jesus Christ is Lord. And what we are doing when we welcome others in some ways of not the dominant ethnicity that is here, is we are saying we are joining with the Christians of the ages and of the world to be a part of the praise of God for something that's bigger than we are. After all, when those Christians in Peshawar were singing praise to God, you recognize that they wanted their voices to touch their neighborhood, the very neighborhood that had bred the hatred that had resulted in the murder of their children. And still they are saying, this praise is to touch every tribe, every language, every people, every nation, friend or foe. We want all to know the wonder of our Savior, because that was the plan of God, and we want to be in the purposes of God. Why would we sing such praises? Verse 2 simply gives the cause of the praise. For great is his steadfast love toward us, and the faithfulness of the Lord endures forever. Steadfast love. It's the Hebrew word hesed, which means covenant love. Not just affection, not romantic love, but love that is based upon the prior commitment of another. That's not going to be conditional. It's not contractual. It's not, I'll love you if you love me. It is the steadfast love of the Lord that never ceases. As God is saying, I am to be praised for a love that's not based upon your praising me well enough. Not by your life's action, not by your performance, not by your doing, but upon my love for you that's based totally upon my mercy. And that's why the psalmist continues, not only do we praise God for his steadfast love, but for the faithfulness of the Lord. Now, I recognize in some of your translations, it says the truth of the Lord. And the word truth there is not about what's true or false. It's not about what's accurate. The word truth there means something that's true to its word. When God is identifying himself as truthful here, you have to say, how is he being true to his word?
by having a plan for the nations and all peoples. After all, how did God establish the nation of Israel? Did he pick them because they were the best and the nicest people? No, he said, you're the most stiff-necked, awful people, so I'm going to choose you. So it will be obvious how great is my mercy. And it's that faithfulness to his word that God is identifying and reminding the Jews that when they were established as a people, what after all did God say to their forefather Abraham? I will make you a father of many what? Nations. I will make you a father of many nations. And then saying to Abraham, all the nations of the earth shall be blessed through you. If God is to be true to his word, then his faithfulness is going to extend far beyond the Jews. His faithfulness will touch many, and it will not be based upon anybody's qualifying. Not upon their performance, not upon their goodness, not upon their merit, but entirely upon his steadfast love and his wondrous faithfulness. And we recognize there would be every reason in our lives for God to turn his back and walk away. But as far as the east is from the west, so far has he removed our

0: overcoming barriers. It's moving past people's sin. It's moving past their prejudice. It's moving past their bias. It is mighty covenant love. And then the psalmist says in addition, and the faithfulness of the Lord endures forever. It's unstoppable and it's endless. And it's this understanding that makes our hearts want to sing, to say, I recognize there are all kinds of barriers in my sin, in the hatreds and antipathies of others, in the hardness of others' hearts, in the differences among nations. But we believe that God has a promise that is in essence a prophecy that will come true. That he has said he would be true to his word. And his word was that Abraham would be a blessing to the nations. And therefore, as we are praising God, we are adding our voices, our song, to the means by which God is going to reach the world for his son in love and mercy for the sake of those who deserve it not at all.
1: 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It may seem hard for younger Christians to believe, but people over 50 were raised during an era when 90% of Americans identified as Christian. These older believers were once part of a majority group that understood the mission of the church was to take control of our culture, to halt its evils. At the same time, Christians under 50 have lived their entire lives perceiving themselves as a minority that needs to make credible their faith to a secular, pluralistic culture. 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You can request your copy of The Multigenerational Church Crisis when you donate online at unlimitedgrace.com or by calling 844-41-GRACE. That's 844-414-7223. And now, more from Brian Chappell on today's Unlimited Grace.
0: I recognize that everything in us fights the truth of this. In our hearts, we say, but if the people around me knew this about me, if God himself ever holds me accountable for, there is no way that his love will apply to me, that his grace will help me. And that is why the psalmist is so definite in saying, but great, mighty, and powerful is the steadfast love of God and his faithfulness without end. So that we will not base his love upon our affection. We will not base his purposes upon our performance, but will simply say, praise God for how great and marvelous and majestic is his mercy. If we begin to recognize what that is about, I will say again, everything around us fights its truth. Is it really true? Could we say in our age that we believe that God is faithful to his people, that his purposes don't end? After all, you must recognize the horrors of the church in the age in which we live. Next month will also mark the one-year anniversary of what has now become a famous speech by a cardinal in New York, some of you know, who was raised here in the Midwest. And in that time, Cardinal Timothy Dolan simply said, we have reached a new age of Christian martyrdom. And he cited a year ago in New York City, over 1 million Christians that could be identified as having been slain in this last decade. Since this century began, we have entered a new age of Christian martyrdom.

0: So is God's steadfast love enduring? Is his faithfulness continuing? I mean, that was said before the events of this last year. For many of you in this room, you were raised at a time that I was, that we simply took for granted the greatest challenge to Christianity were going to be communist countries and the communist philosophy. I must tell you, that is now just passé. I mean, the two communist nations that are the greatest threat to Christianity right now are North Korea and Vietnam, small nations. The threat to Christianity is not coming out of formerly communist nations. The greatest threat to Christianity is coming out of the Muslim world. And as hard and politically incorrect as that is to say, we have to say, how can we say that as believers and still have the praise of God and the purposes of God in our hearts? I mean, you take a place right now like southern Sudan. Some of you know in elections a year ago, southern Sudan became a nation. 4 million primarily Christians whose economy and lifeline is still controlled by an Islamic government in northern Sudan who is currently orchestrating a famine in southern Sudan. Those who study it say that there will be 50,000 Christian children who die by Christmas. It is genocide of starvation. And of course, we don't hear about that so much because Sudan is not particularly critical to the U.S. interest or economy. But where there is great interest, you recognize even the news should tell us how difficult it would be right now to affirm the faithfulness of the Lord endures forever. British historian Tom Holland simply writes these words. What is happening in the Middle East? What is happening in the Middle East is the virtual extinction of Christianity from its birthplace. You hear bits and pieces. We hardly ever put it all together. What's happening in Iraq, for instance? Some of you may remember just a couple of weeks ago when the Yazidi cult, driven out by ISIS, so that's the Islamic, remember? The Islamic State of Iraq and Syria. As they moved into northern Iraq, they moved out the Yazidi. Now, the Yazidi is a cult group, and they were driven to the Sinjar Mountain, and you read the terrible accounts of what was happening there. As people were being starved and parched to death, ultimately there were supplies sent by the United States, but prior to that time, the conditions were so horrible that the people who were on the mountain knew that their children would die in hours, some of them. Some of them knew if their children got into the hands of the ISIS soldiers, that terrible things would happen. They threw their own children from the mountain rather than let them be taken. We read about the Yazidis. What we did not read was that there were dozens and dozens of Christian families there too. And that's just a piece of the story. What is happening in Iraq? Some of you, of course, recognize that what is happening in Iraq is that ISIS is there in force. A third of Iraq now is controlled by ISIS. As they moved into Mosul, and you hear it on the news, and you think, where in the world is that? Okay, think the land of Jonah and Nahum. Those biblical people and biblical lands. What has happened as ISIS has moved into Mosul? The soldiers have come with clear orders. We have them in our own intelligence. Burn all business selling cigarettes or liquor. Burn all churches. Take all money and food. Behead all Christian men. Take their women. They are yours. The reality, if you just back away from the incidents and take the big picture, when the United States entered Iraq now more than a decade ago, 1.2 million Christians in Iraq. Now less than 200,000, and most of them are refugees in dire circumstances, our brothers and sisters in Christ. And that's just Iraq. Some of you know that in Syria, where also ISIS is having strong influence, but there's also a civil war that's going on. Before the civil war, 10% of Syria was Christian. Now very few Christians remain at all. They've basically all been driven out into the refugee camps, into surrounding nations. Palestine makes our news, particularly as the rocket attacks from Hamas happen. What do you know about Palestine? Did you know that 1.2 million Palestinians are Christians? basically they've been spread throughout the world. And because of the conflict with Israel, because of Hamas, because of what's happened there for the last 2 decades, very few Christians remain in Palestine. There are some. You know, Abu Daoud was here teaching in our church just a few weeks ago, a Christian Palestinian. As he is here, what is he doing? He's reminding us of our brothers and sisters who are standing for the Lord, singing praises in the most hostile places of the world, so that God in Christ Jesus will be enthroned in the praises of his people. As they are being reminded and reminding others, this world is not the full picture. Our God is about eternal purposes, and we exist through the persecution and through the oppression and through the difficulty, that God may be known.
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8: This is Albert Moeller for townhall.com. Both chambers of the New York State Legislature have passed legislation replacing the words mother and father with gestating parent and non-gestating parent.
9: C.S. Lewis famously decried what he called verbicide, or more technically, the murder of a word. We can only imagine what he would think of with this development in New York. As the editorial board of the Wall Street Journal notes, the effort is part of legislation intended to, quote, purge gendered language from state family law, end quote. Just ponder that for a moment. The natural family is predicated upon the fundamental truth that God made human beings male and female, assigned marriage as the union of one man and one woman who would also be fruitful and multiply. Hence, it's easy. The male parent is the father, and the female parent is the mother. This pattern has been assumed and unconfused throughout most of human history. Until now, in New York. The goal of this insanity is nothing less than the collapse of truth, creation order, marriage, morality, and civilization itself. That's all.
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13: News this hour from Town Hall. I'm Keith Peters in Washington. The end of the war in Iran is bringing good news for American drivers. Across the nation, U.S. gas prices are lower after the president signed the deal with Iran. Correspondent Laura Winters reports.
14: Gas prices for regular unleaded falling below $4 a gallon in many states across the country. The drop comes after President Trump signed the agreement with Iran. In California, gas prices are averaging around $5.64 a gallon. But in South Carolina, regular unleaded is around $2 cheaper at $3.58 per gallon. Laura Winters reporting.
13: Some uncertainty lingers around the deal between the U.S. and Iran. Vice President J.D. Vance issued a notable warning to Israeli officials who criticized President Trump over the deal he reached with Iran.
15: That memorandum of understanding between the U.S. and Iran really calls for an end to the hostilities in Lebanon. However, when the vice president got asked this question, particularly about the internal frustrations that the Israeli prime minister had been voicing in private, he gave a pretty stark warning. It really caught my attention and caught the attention of others in the room. He pointed out that President Trump remains the only head of state in the world that is sympathetic to Israel right now, and basically saying to Israel, the U.S. is your only friend in the world at this moment.
13: Correspondent Sung Ming Kim reporting. The New York Knicks celebrated their first NBA championship in 53 years with a ticker tape parade through Manhattan's Canyon of Heroes, drawing thousands of fans. It was also a good day on Wall Street as the Dow was up by 72 points. The Nasdaq rose by 496.
16: 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We are discussing God's design for marriage.
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19: Josh Booth back with Bill Bullington. And hey, Bill, I seem to hear a lot about taxes when it comes to investing.
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25: Book written by Paul Kengor, with an introduction by my friend Cliff Kincaid, who's on the broadcast today. On tonight's broadcast, we're continuing our series, Exposing the Left-Wing Bias of the Media. Let me read a quote from this book, All the Dupes Fit to Print. All the news that's fit to print. That, of course, is a longtime model of the New York Times, even as its pages for decades have featured the often questionable work of the likes of Walter Duranty and Herb Matthews, two reporters whose woefully misleading puff pieces on the likes of Joseph Stalin and Fidel Castro served as fodder for the Communist Party line, a line that ran from Moscow to Havana to, strikingly enough, Manhattan, where the headquarters of the New York Times sat not far from the headquarters of the Communist Party USA and the Daily Worker. While the Times has always been liberal slash progressive and certainly not communist, readers could be forgiven for occasionally noticing lines in the Times not wildly different from the party line at the New Masses or even Pravda. And when the Times, the New York Times, did seem to toe the party line, it was not usually intentional. Rather, it was usually a byproduct of well-intended liberal progressive reporters being successfully misled by not-so-well-intended communist handlers. That, in fact, is what being duped is all about.
26: Washington has secrets. Paul Schiffer has questions. Former lobbyist, author, congressional candidate, Paul Schiffer has set his focus on exposing the agenda behind the deep state headlines. This is The Schiffer Report.
25: Thanks for tuning in tonight. I'm your host, Paul Schiffer. I've been doing talk radio for quite a few decades here on WHKW and 1220, which is 1220 AM. Most recently, the past 4 years, with some intermittent breaks along the way, I've been doing a series the past 4 weeks, I think, now. And it's not just on the media, but the main focus has been the left-wing bias of the media, what Trump likes to call fake news. But they've been fake news for a long time, way before Trump, and they're getting worse every year, and the past year or two has been really despicable. Not all of the reporters are communist, but they're left-wing progressive liberals. I don't like that term progressive. A lot of times it could mean communist. But there are some communists that do that report the news. And it's hard to tell who's a communist and who's just drank the Kool-Aid. And at any rate, our guest tonight, this is part four or part five, I forget what, of a series of specials on the liberal media. And I chose to do this because I believe one of our major problems, if not the major problem we face in this country, is there's so many brainwashed people out there who listen to CNN and ABC and CBS and follow the New York Times and the Washington Post that it's sickening. We're surrounded by people who have been brainwashed. About 4 weeks ago, I kicked off this series reading quotes from a great book put out by Buck Sexton. He's a former CIA analyst and co-host of the Clay Travis and Buck Sexton Show. He has a new book out called Manufacturing Delusion, and I hit some key parts of that book. The subtitle is How the Left Uses Brainwashing, Indoctrination, and Propaganda Against You. And I believed this for a long time, for many decades, since I woke up back in the mid-80s and became a pro-life activist. But I used to go to meetings where people would put out books. And Cliff Kincaid was one of these people back in 1992, I think it was. He came up to Cleveland to give a speech. Cliff Kincaid, our guest tonight again, is an investigative journalist and president of America's Survival, Inc. Go to their website. And he's got extensive knowledge on the media. He used to work for a major organization in Washington, D.C., back when it was headed by a great man, Reed Irvine. And that goes back to the late 70s, early 80s. But my guest tonight is an expert on the machinations and manipulations of the media. And he's with us tonight because, quite frankly, less than an hour every week is not enough to do the information and him justice. So we've got Cliff back tonight. And by the way, just like last week, we're giving out a couple books, one that his group put out, All the Dupes That Fit the Print, Journalists Who Have Served as Tools of Communist Propaganda. We got it all today. In about 15 minutes or so, we will open the phone lines, and you're encouraged to give this show a call anytime. I don't mind. In fact, I cherish phone calls. The phone line here is 216-901-0933. Once again, 216-901-0933. Cliff, welcome back.
0: Paul, great to be with you again.
25: Well, I promised you today that we will talk about Iran and the New Deal, which you wrote some extensive article about it today. But first, I want to wrap up things with this liberal media bias. And last week, you talked a little bit about this book that your group promotes, All the Dupes Fit to Print, Journalists Who Have Served as Tools of Communist Propaganda, but not enough. And I want you to go into more detail, starting with the New York Times. I think they're the quarterback of all the liberal bias. Most of the news, the Washington Post and CNN, they pick up their stories from the New York Times, don't they?
0: Partly, as you indicated in your quote from our book, individual journalists at these influential publications can really change the course of history. Herbert Matthews of the Times was the guy who gave Fidel Castro his start, portraying him as a non-communist and a humanitarian and just a reformer. And then, of course, Walter Duranty whitewashed the crimes of the Soviet Union. I just can't resist saying, because I noticed it was happening today, Paul, that the Obama Presidential Center in Chicago was opened up with speeches by Michelle Obama. And no, I'm not going to say she's a man. She's a very influential lady in her own right. Barack Hussein Obama was there. The reason I want to bring that up is, as you know, and as your guest and our friend Jack Cashel has documented himself, our group, America's Survival, was the one that exposed Obama's communist roots before he ran in 2008. We actually held a big news conference on that topic, exposing how he was mentored by the communist Frank Marshall Davis. And, of course, this is an incident that occurs after all those case histories that are cited in Paul Kengor's book. But think about the impact of that kind of whitewash and how Obama was hailed as the first black president who campaigned as a Christian and who was a moderate. This is how he was portrayed in the American media. And today, really, President Trump is trying to clean up the mess that he and Joe Biden had left for the United States. We hear a lot about Obama's JPOA, the Iran nuclear agreement that he negotiated, which was a total failure. Trump's war in Iran has been designed in part to clean up that mess. And so this is how the media, by whitewashing these characters, giving us propaganda and brainwashing about the leaders of these countries, including Barack Hussein Obama, can change the course of history and create conditions that we're in today. These people in the media are very, very powerful. Fortunately, there's shows like yours, groups like mine, but as I've mentioned several times on your show, because of the success we were having in the media through my own YouTube channel with tens of thousands of subscribers and millions of views, 500 videos, we were actually banned, censored. All our videos were taken down under the Biden administration putting pressure on YouTube. This shows the power of the media, and we gotta constantly fight for the First Amendment right to be heard.
25: Toward the end of the book, in your book, you and Paul Kengor put together, again, we're going to give out a couple copies tonight if you're interested. But I like the conclusion of the book. Let me get to it here. Chapter 8, the last chapter in the book, The Preferred Enemy. And you guys write, most of the journalists listed in this book were in varying degrees dupes. That is, genuine liberal progressive Americans who unwittingly did the bidding of communist and international communism. There was no malice intended or evil ruthlessly pursued from those people. They did not deliberately set out to consciously serve as agents advancing communist objectives. There were some journalists, however, who were actual communists or agents of communism, and still are, who worked quite wittingly for the accomplishment of Marxist-Leninist objectives. Often still to this day, it is hard to know which was which. Now, your experience, you focused on analyzing the media and investigating them since the early 80s, at least, accuracy in media, What percentage do you feel really are just dupes? What percentage are far more dangerous and they actively work for the enemy, for the communists, for the former Soviet Union, for China, etc.?
0: It's hard to put a percentage on that. I'll only say from my own personal experience, and this is one reason I went to work for AIM, Accuracy in Media, when I got out of college in 1978, when I was in college as a journalism or communications major, my college textbook was actually called Interpretative Reporting, written by a so-called educator by the name of Curtis McDougall. He was a dupe. He may have been an actual agent. He was a fan of Fidel Castro. And he introduced this idea that was heavily taught in journalism schools that a journalist should not objectively report anything, but should be advocates. That's where this title interpretative, or if you prefer, interpretive reporting came from. They interpret the news for you. It's not objective by any stretch at all. And what I mean by that, Paul, is they look at things in terms of who, what, when, where, why, how, but also so what. In other words, they decide whether you should know something. And if you look at all the headlines, if you get Apple News on your phone, which is totally biased in favor of the left, you'll see them try to tell you how to think. Like, they'll tell you, these are the takeaways. This is what you need to know. I mean, look at recently, I joked about it, but look at the big brouhaha they made out of this UFC fighter on Sunday night at the White House, joking about Michelle Obama being a man. He was just joking around, you know. And but the media, USA Today, and all these major media, CNN, they all attacked this guy and said, "Oh, he ought to be suspended. He ought to be run out of the UFC." I mean, for telling a joke, you know, this is another, it's a minor, I grant, illustration of their power, but this is how they engage in this herd journalism, trying to tell you, oh, look at how dangerous and how horrible these people were at the UFC fight night. And meantime, we've got so-called democratic socialists who are actually communists running around under that label. And they're being boosted by the major media, even though I can document it. My friend Trevor Loudon has documented these people are hardcore communists. Many people still don't know, for example, Paul, that Bernie Sanders, who's backing all these characters nationwide, spent his honeymoon in the Soviet Union. Many people don't know that he spent many years of his life on an Israeli commune that was dedicated to Joseph Stalin. And yet this guy calls himself, and the media pick it up, a democratic socialist? No, he's a hardcore communist.
25: I agree. And I only know this stuff because of one of the times you were on my show a couple years ago, you brought this to my attention. By the way, Cliff Kincaid, our guest tonight, writes some tremendous articles, and some quite lengthy, 30 to 40, 50 pages long. I think some would call them monographs, and they're posted on his website. How can one get some of the material you've written over the past 10 years? I know some of it you put back up on your website. Is there a place on the website that goes into these special reports from 4, 5, 10 years ago?
0: For the most part, we go back probably 5 or so years. If you go on my website, usasurvival.org, you can click on a section called Archives, and you'll get a lot of our old reports.
25: Okay.
0: Like I say, we were off the air on YouTube for 3 years. That really decimated our organization because it led to various other restrictions, drying up of some of our funding sources, legal complaints. All of this was generated, by the way, by the Southern Poverty Law Center and the Council on American-Islamic Relations. They were behind what the Biden administration did to me. But we're trying to rehabilitate our website. It's not the greatest website in the world, but we got to mind our finances, and hopefully in the future we'll be able to even hire some marketing people, some public relations people, to get our message out more in social media.
25: I might say you're getting really good at utilizing AI. Some of the artwork and the pictures look real, but you've got, and it is some tongue-in-cheek humor, too. It's not all just hardcore serious stuff. You use humor to draw out your relevant points. Let's get back to that very important book in journalism. If anybody in the audience has taken any journalism classes, they probably know this. The book Interpretive Reporting by Curtis McDougall, who's now passed away. The book, in the book, All the Dupes Fit to Print, you call the book, it was billed by the publisher, the respected Macmillan publisher, as nothing short of a classic among textbooks for journalism, one that, as the publicity for the fifth edition claimed, has led its field for more than three decades. William David Sloan credited this interpretative reporting book as one of the modern makers of the media mind. Let me repeat that. One of the modern makers of the media mind. As Cliff Kincaid notes, it became a standard text in journalism schools for more than 50 years. Amazing. Would you say that's where most of the damage starts, is when these college students study that book and read it, and that's the basis of their understanding of how news should be reported?
0: I think that's true. We actually went to Northwestern University, where McDougall was based. I got, I searched through his personal papers. He was a guy, as I say, who loved Fidel Castro. He hated Joe McCarthy. He was involved with the Progressive Party, which ran then in 1948, ran Henry Wallace for president. Henry Wallace was not a communist, but the communists dominated his campaign. This is McDougall. This is the guy who shaped the media mind, as you say, as you allude to there, for decades. And this is how I was exposed when I was taking journalism back in the 70s to the bias, to how they programmed these journalists, and how they created this generation of so-called advocacy journalists. And I've often encouraged conservative parents to try to get their own kids into the journalism business so we could offer a counterweight to what's been happening. And this is the legacy of this, and they call it the legacy media, is what we see today in the major media. The broadcast networks, even the cable channels, and the major papers, the Washington Post, New York Times. And this is why, this is the good news, Paul. The latest Gallup poll shows that confidence in the major media is down to about 23%. That's the number, that's the percentage of people who have any trust in the major media. And among Republicans, it's down to only 9%.
25: Wow. You're listening to the Schiffer Report. My special guest is Cliff Kincaid. He's the investigative journalist and president of America's Survival. And this is the, I think, fifth part of the media special I'm doing. We had Jack Cashel on a couple weeks, and he's got a new book out. He hasn't mailed. I talked to him the other day. He's going to mail it out soon, some copies of it. Do you remember the title of that book? It slips in my mind. Jack Cashel's book.
0: Empire of Lies.
25: Great title. Yeah, Empire of Lies. So when I get that book, I'll give that out to the audience, too. We're going to, I changed my mind, but I'm the host, and I can do that, I guess. But I wanted to start giving the book out. Actually, I'm going to give two books out tonight. The one your book, your group puts out, written by Paul Kengor, with an introduction and many references to you in the book, All the Dupes Fit to Print. And the other one is another, you sent me 10 copies of this one a couple weeks ago. I'm going to give one of those out again, Red Jihad, Moscow's Final Solution for America and Israel, written by you and our friend J.R. Nyquist, who's a brilliant thinker. You're listening to the Schiffer Report. When we come back from our commercial break, I'm going to give these books out. Sorry, I made you wait a little bit too long, but we're going to give both books out. And I throw out to you to give us a call, too, 216-901-0933. We have 2 minutes to go before the commercial break. Any thoughts you have at this moment about to wrap things up about all the dupes fit to print?
0: There's so much more that can be said. Every day we're being subjected to this kind of media bias. I alluded to earlier, though, one of the news sources. If you have an iPhone, you get Apple News. And I just did a piece about the bias of Apple News. Mm-hmm. I titled it, Take a Bite Out of Apple News and It Will Lead to Death. That's sort of a play on words from what happened in the Garden of Eden. But Apple News is one of these, they call them news aggregators, and they mostly aggregate news from left-wing sources, USA Today, NBC, ABC, the usual cast of characters. And people who have iPhones, and I'm one of those, need to watch it, because this is the stuff they constantly push in front of your face every single day. And it has an effect, especially on younger people.
25: I agree. Well, thanks for joining us. And when we come back from the commercial break, Cliff, if you don't mind, I'd like to go into the new article you posted today about Trump's new Iran deal. There's a lot of critics of it, both on the right and the left, and from MAGA people, and also from Israel. And Vice President Vance, you sent me an article about his talk today addressing this whole issue. You're listening to the Schiffer Report. When we come back from the commercial break, I will give out these two excellent books, All the Dupes Fit to Print and Red Jihad, Moscow's Final Solution for America and Israel, written by Cliff Kincaid and J.R. Nyquist. Stay tuned. I don't want you to miss out. We have a lot to talk about in the final half hour.

0: 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We are discussing God's design for marriage.
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0: I didn't know what that was at first, and it must be a new version of that old song.
1: I did a little bit of cutting around.
0: Oh, okay. Your own manipulations there. Talking about manipulating, we're talking about the liberal, damnable fake news media. And it makes me really mad sometimes when I see the brainwashing that they do and their defiance and pushing the communist line. Everything from global warming lies to, you just name it, everything is a lie, a delusion. And as Buck Sexton his book points out, manufacturing delusion, how the left uses brainwashing, indoctrination, and propaganda against you. They do. And that's why there's so much Trump derangement syndrome out there and people that go nuts if you just mention his name. Believe me, I've been a victim of TDS. And it's not, there's times I've just got to clench my fist and just sit back and not say anything or I'll go off. And it's wisdom to just be quiet. I mean, I rant and rave on the radio, but sometimes when you're on a job or around the church community or employers, you've got to just shut up and bite your lip or bite your tongue and move on. Unfortunately, when these people should be lectured back and fired at, but they don't understand, because if you get a steady diet of CNN and PBS and ABC, NBC, CBS, and the New York Times and the Washington Post, you know nothing else, and you think anybody like me or Style or Pastor Ernie Sanders are right-wing extremists. And by the way, Style, I mentioned this a few years ago on the radio before you were even here as producer, but did you know that that tactic, it is an actual tactic of referring to conservatives as conspiracy theorists and right-wingers? The CIA came up with those terms back in the 1960s. Mark my words, this has all been organized, so they have different labels out there they manufacture, and you notice the media slams it all the time. If you say anything that goes against their Communist Party line, they call you a conspiracy theorist or right wing, et cetera, et cetera. And I tell you what, we've all got to stand up and push back and say no more. And this gets back, I haven't brought it up in about 5 weeks, but I'm fed up. I go to church, different churches, and I read the Bible all the time, but I meet with a prayer group that gets it and understands, and they're not brainwashed. And I'm sick and tired, quite frankly, of supposedly mature Christians and pastors who never talk about the culture, who never touch communism, who think people like us shouldn't speak out. It's baloney. I believe, like Bonhoeffer did in Germany, to speak out against evil, to speak out against tyranny, to speak out about a government going awry. And I refuse to back down, and I won't back down. And I know I'm right on that. Cliff, sorry about that.
2: Let me just follow up on a point I made before the break, and it may sound bizarre, but think about the brouhaha that was raised again over this UFC fighter, Josh Hogan.
0: Yeah.
2: A heavyweight, by the way. He's got a 10-0 record. I love the UFC. By the way, but he said at the end, he joked, Michelle Obama is a man. And we saw all these media raising hell over this. Why is he allowed to get away with that? Well, think of the contrast. Think of that one incident versus how many times, I don't think you could count them, that Donald J. Trump, a president, has been labeled a Nazi or a fascist. I mean, so much so that he has suffered through at least 3 assassination attempts. And think about the fact that the ADL, the Anti-Defamation League, had targeted Charlie Kirk before his assassination as a hater, as identified with Christians who hate others, a total lie. But those are the kinds of charges that lead to actual murder or attempted murder, versus a joke about a former first lady. And the sheer volume of what they peddle in the media give you this false perception that, oh my gosh, the Trump White House, which sponsored the UFC fight, is horrible and evil for allowing this wrestler to joke about Michelle Obama. But this is, it seems like a minor case, but they consider, I'll give you another one. Just the other day when President Trump announced his Iran deal and was taking questions from the audience, somebody from the New York Times got up. Now, consider the context, Paul. Trump has gotten a deal effectively to end this war so that thousands of American troops don't have to give their lives and limbs by physically occupying the country of Iran. A major accomplishment, and I can go into how Iran's been decimated and so forth and so on, but this New York Times reporter gets up on this significant day, and his question is, well, what about the U.S. military strike on a girls' school in Iran that reportedly killed over 100 schoolgirls?
0: They have their talking
2: points. Now, Trump...
0: Yeah,
2: it was. And the fact is that school, by the way, was at an Iranian military base. And the military base was a legitimate military target. You and I know that the Islamists, whether it's Iranian or in Gaza or Iraq, I mean, they always hide their weapons in civilian areas, hospitals, schools. And yet this is what the New York Times reporter brings up. He doesn't bring up the fact that the Iranians have killed or wounded or maimed literally thousands of American troops. We call them wounded warriors, those who survived, over the course of decades. But this is how the New York Times and the media work. They go after anything to make the United States look bad.
0: You're absolutely
2: they want
0: right.
2: the United States to lose this war. And they're peddling this lie that we've lost and Iran has won. Iran is an economic basket case that basically doesn't have any military, certainly doesn't have a navy anymore, and they're on their knees begging for a settlement.
0: Absolutely. And it's the same tactics that the liberal media are using now that Walter Cronkite and his fellow media people back in the late 60s, early 70s were using in Vietnam, the same tactics. For instance, you mentioned last night, and there's some things in this book, All the Dupes Fit to Print, that the Tet Offensive in 1968 was a major victory for the United States Army and Marines and military in 1968. But Walter Cronkite led the charge that it was a major defeat for America, just the opposite of what it was. And look, at the rest of the media picked up on it, and they brainwashed the American people into thinking the Tet Offensive was a major loss for us. And then the tide turned and we started to lose public support. And then the Democrats in Congress sold out the free South Vietnamese. It's despicable. And then you had millions of boat people and everything else. Same tactics the media are using today in regards to Iran.
2: That's right. You're exactly right. That's a perfect parallel to the media coverage of the Tet Offensive being somehow an American defeat when it was the exact opposite. And now they're telling us that, we've really lost the war in Iran. No, we haven't. We've totally dominated that country, mainly through air power. Most of the military infrastructure of Iran was decimated by U.S. military strikes within 40 days. The regime, there's remnants of the regime left, but what's the alternative? And this is where I think Israel or some of its politicians are going too far by jumping on the bandwagon, insisting that we really have lost the war. What's their alternative? To put tens of thousands of American troops on the ground? No. Haven't we learned a lesson from that? Didn't we learn anything from Iraq, from Afghanistan? Trump has engineered a virtual defeat of the Iranian regime. And this is another thing. The media keeps saying, well, Trump's deal is sort of like Obama's deal with Iran, the JCPOA, the Iran nuclear agreement. No, it is not. Obama never bombed Iran. Trump did. And Trump is threatening to bomb them again if they don't live up to the terms of this memorandum. And by contrast, as Netanyahu himself said, Obama's plan was to let Iran eventually

0: week. I mailed out to the winners we had last week. You should get your books out there if you're listening tonight, within a few days at the very least. And after we give this book out, we'll give another great book, this one written by Cliff Kincaid and J.R. Nyquist, Red Jihad, Moscow's Final Solution for America and Israel. 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And the number is 216-901-0933. 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And I might add, we do need funding to, I hate to do this, we do need funding to keep the show going. We're quite a bit behind, and I want to save this broadcast, and we need at least $500 soon, okay? At least $500 soon. And you can mail that donation to me, Paul Schiffer. That's spelled S-C-H-I-F-F-E-R. 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My address is 2434 Whipple Avenue, Northwest, Apartment 1, Canton, Ohio, 44708. One more time, Paul Schiffer, 2434 Whipple Avenue, Northwest. Whipple spelled W-H-I-P-P-L-E. Whipple Avenue, Northwest, Apartment 1, Canton, Ohio, 44708. We do need funding. Anything else you want to say about these two books now before we go back to the Iran topic? Go ahead.
1: Actually, the Red Jihad book forecasted exactly what's happening today. And that doesn't mean that Iran has been totally defeated. It just means Trump wisely decided not to deploy and put on the ground tens of thousands of American troops. Because one of the lessons we've learned is that from Iraq, Afghanistan, we suffered too many wounded warriors, and those are the ones who survived with limbs blown off, legs blown off, brain damage, not to mention the thousands killed. And many of them were killed by Iran. I have a column up on my website, usasurvival.org, about TDS infecting some supporters of Israel. And I am a supporter of Israel. But when some of these Israeli politicians and their supporters here start going after Trump saying he lost the war, they are jumping on the bandwagon of the left. They want to demoralize us. And I give J.D. Vance a lot of credit today when he, at his news conference, really blasted these people and moaning that Trump didn't go far enough. Well, what do they mean by that? In the first place, the United States went to war for us, not Israel. Israel is one of our allies. Some call it even a client state. And J.D. Vance said, and I thought this was an excellent point, he criticized these Israelis who were attacking President Trump, noting that two-thirds of their defensive weapons in Israel were paid for and supplied by the United States of America. So these Israeli politicians and their Jewish supporters here ought to give thanks that President Trump is in the Oval Office. He went far beyond what Obama ever did. Trump actually destroyed the Iranian nuclear weapons program. And he has threatened to bomb them again if they don't comply with the terms. And this is a major setback, not only for Iran, but as we point out in the Red Jihad book, a major setback for Russia and China. And to top it off, the Ukrainians are on the offensive against the Russians in that war. And the next stop on President Trump's
0: Cuba
1: agenda,
0: right,
1: is, of course,

0: communist Cuba.
1: Absolutely. I've been waiting for that one. I want to see us go into Cuba, as Kennedy used to call it. Anyway, let me real quick announce that we do have a winner. Nick, you've won a book. We've got your address. I'll give it to you. Don't worry. I'm not going to give your address out on the air. That's we know where these right-wingers live now, you know. But at any rate, Nick, thanks for listening to the show. We'll send you out a copy of this excellent book, All the Dupes Fit to Print. Now we're going to put out the second book we're talking about, Red Jihad, Moscow's Final Solution for America and Israel. It's very relevant today to the Iranian situation. Let me read the back of the book. It's a great summary and pretty scary, too. The back of the book of Red Jihad says, warning, Red Jihad, Moscow's Final Solution for America and Israel exposes the state secrets of Russia. The sensitive information in this book has gotten Russian dissidents and journalists killed. It's been called violent extremism, radical Islamic terrorism, or even Islamofascism. Red Jihad explains the real source of the anti-American terrorism in the world today, the old Soviet Union and now Russia. Islam has been hijacked, not by radicals, but by Russian communists. Russia has been using Muslims as cannon fodder for the world revolution since the days of Vladimir Lenin. Red Jihad brings the story up to date, linking Vladimir Putin and his KGB comrades to Al-Qaeda, ISIS, and other terrorist groups. Red Jihad also exposes Russian links to organized crime and global drug trafficking. A great book. Now the phone lines are open again to caller number 10, caller number 10 to this number, 216-901-0933, will receive a free copy of Cliff Kincaid and J.R. Nyquist's book, Red Jihad. Caller number 10, call now, 216-901-0933. You want to say something, sir? You had that look on your face.
2: Oh, no, I was just going to say I was taking a call there, but I think Cliff brought up a really great point just a moment ago, and it's the fact that as Americans, we have to look at the defense of America. I'm not a huge J.D. Vance guy to begin with. Mm-hmm. I think some of his background with Palantir is very suspect to me. However, I think Cliff made a great point. J.D. had a great point when he came out and stood his ground earlier and really broke down what it means for us as Americans to be involved in this conflict and making sure that we have our grounding first and foremost.
1: Absolutely.
2: You know, when it comes to Israel and their defense, Israel and their defense needs to handle that. Like Cliff mentioned, you know, in terms of allyship, we don't have, they're not a NATO ally. We don't have a mutual defense contract with them. They're really not a paper ally at all. And the most important thing, of course, is the loss of American lives. And I think that's what we always need to look at first and foremost. If we can reduce that, if we can pull American soldiers out, that should be our primary goal.
1: We're getting called. Okay. Oh, for the second book. Jeez, they're still calling. Sorry about that. Now that you said that, well, they're still calling in. That's good news, Cliff. Any rate, this is an excellent book. I've read it a few times. And J.R. Nyquist has put out some great. He understands the former Soviet Union, the KGB, and you do too. It's just amazing to get somebody of your knowledge that knows about the communist infiltration of our country, knows about Russia being behind a lot of the world turmoil and everything. It's just great. So as we're waiting for Style to give us a number, the name, I mean, for the second winner, what's that? Oh, Bo, okay, you're calling in. Okay. Bo, welcome to the show.
3: Yeah, hi. Hello, Paul. Hello, Cliff.
4: Hello.
3: And Style. And I just wanted to bring up that, you know, Sherrod Brown was another of the Moscow honeymooners back in the 70s when he got married. And then I believe Markey is another one in the Senate. That I think anyone who honeymoons in Moscow, that should be a disqualifier from holding any public office in the United States. And it's something that has been bugging me for quite some time, that people don't disclose these things.
1: Thanks
4: well,
1: for the
4: I
1: call,
4: didn't know
1: Bo.
4: That about Sherrod Brown.
1: I didn't either.
4: Honeymooned,
1: I didn't either.
0: If you could send me some information about that,
3: sure.
0: To my website or my email address, which is Kincaid, okay. KINCAID at Comcast.net, I will write it up. I knew all about Bernie being over there. Also,
3: right.
0: the former mayor of New York City, Bill de Blasio, we called him Red Bill. We had held a news conference about him. Of course, now he looks like a moderate compared to Mondami, but Red Bill had a honeymoon in Cuba.
3: His father and himself were overturning El Salvador down there in the Central America as well. They had their feet wet in there as well, I believe, with the communists.
0: Yeah, Red Bill was heavily involved in the so-called solidarity networks throughout Central America. We have held a news conference before Red Bill took office to warn New York about him. Our news conference was held with Trevor Loudon and Pamela Geller. Of course, though, New York is so gone. It's so tragic. And now we've got more elections or primaries coming up with Mondami and Bernie Sanders.
1: We only have 2 minutes left. 2 minutes left.
3: Yeah, real quick, and don't forget the mayor of L.A. She was in Cuba. She was visiting Castro on numerous occasions.
1: Yeah, we've done some
3: times she was down there.
1: We've done some specials on that. Yeah, definitely. Well, thanks for the call.
3: Thank you very
1: much.
3: Well,
1: by the way, even though you did not win last week or this week, I sent you out one of these books yesterday. So you're going to get one of these books we're talking about, or maybe both. I don't remember what I mailed out to you. But thanks for listening, Bo. Thanks. We do have a second winner. Donna called in. Thanks for listening to the broadcast, Donna. You won a copy of Red Jihad, Moscow's Final Solution for America and Israel. A couple minutes left. I want to mention real quick, we forgot to this week, but last week we mentioned about our mutual friend J.C. Hawkins, best-selling author of the Betrayal at Bethesda series of books. There were three of them. And the first one is the smallest, but I think it's the best one, Betrayal at Bethesda. The subtitle is The Intertwined Fates of James Forrestal, Joe McCarthy, and John F. Kennedy. We mentioned JC last week. He's a friend of ours. He's got cancer and not doing well. Haven't heard from him in a while, and we've been praying. I went to a prayer meeting Tuesday night, and a bunch of us prayed deeply for him for about 20 minutes. So people in the audience, don't forget to keep J.C. Hawkins, our friend John Hawkins, in prayer. Go ahead and wrap up. Cliff, thanks for being on.
0: I appreciate the opportunity again, and I'm happy to provide free books for your show because I know it generates some listeners, and I hope it causes them to want to support you and keep you on the air, because when I talk about alternative media, I'm talking about, of course, my own show that was banned for 3 years, and I'm back, but it's hard to rebuild. But your show, we got to keep you on week by week, because your audience has to know that this is a great source of information. And you have to have a check on what you're being bombarded with on a constant basis when you normally watch TV or even watch Apple News. So keep up the good work, Paul.
1: Thank you, Cliff, for joining us tonight. You've been listening to the Schiffer Report, heard every Thursday at 7 here on 1220 AM. God bless you. Have a great weekend. And thanks for the listeners. Thanks for the people who want a book. Good.
4: The Schiffer Report with host Paul Schiffer. 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
10: With SRN News, I'm Keith Peters in Washington. The U.S. lifted its blockade of Iran, and oil tankers began freely moving through the Strait of Hormuz after months of being unable to use the critical channel. It happened Thursday as the tentative agreement to end the war took effect, and a Trump administration envoy told U.S. lawmakers in a private briefing that Iran will invite the U.N.'s nuclear watchdog agency to inspect its nuclear sites. The Supreme Court has ruled against a broad federal ban on gun ownership by marijuana users. The decision Thursday is the latest in a line of firearms cases from a court that has expanded gun rights. The justices decided unanimously in favor of a Texas man who argued that the law barring guns from anyone who regularly uses illegal drugs violates the Second Amendment. More details at srnnews.com.
11: Good evening and welcome to the Bible Stands broadcast brought to you by the Bible Baptist Temple of Euclid, Ohio. The church is under the direction of its pastor, Andy Riznacco. We invite you to stay tuned for the next half hour for a message from God's Word. 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
12: Acts chapter number 16. I entitled the message tonight, A Complete Explanation of Acts 16, verse 30 and 31. Because I've heard this referred to, a lot of people use this when they're talking about salvation, and it's proper, it's right, it's one of those good verses on salvation. And tonight's message really will be kind of about personal evangelism, what we need to be aware of, what we need to look for as we're dealing with people. And really, one of the most exciting parts of our Christian life is witnessing to people. See, we accomplish more than we think we do, Christian. Just by living the Christian life yourself in front of others, you say, well, I don't see many results. I don't see people getting saved. Okay, that's all right. But you are accomplishing more than you think you are. And the Lord is using you. You just stay faithful serving Him. Stay faithful in learning the Word of God and wanting to please Him and coming out to church, all those things, and passing out those tracts. And, well, just living the Christian life in front of a lost world. You are accomplishing more than you think you are just by your example. Just by your example. Acts chapter 16, I'll just read verse 1. Of course, we're talking about the Apostle Paul here. Then came he to Derbe and Lystra, and behold, a certain disciple was there named Timotheus, a son of a certain woman, which was a Jewess and believed, but his father was a Greek. And a certain woman named Lydia, seller of purple of the city of Thyatira, which worshipped God, heard us, whose heart the Lord opened. That's interesting, the wording there, but that's not my message. That she attended unto the things which were spoken of Paul. And when she was baptized and her household, she besought us, saying, if ye have judged me to be faithful to the Lord, come into my house and abide there. And she constrained us. She wanted to provide for them and help them. Now in verse 16, here we go. Verse 16. And it came to pass as we went to prayer, a certain damsel possessed of a spirit of divination met us, which brought her masters much gain by soothsaying. The same followed Paul and us, and cried, saying, these men are the servants of the Most High God, which show unto us the way of salvation. And this did she many days. But Paul, being grieved, turned and said to the Spirit, I command thee in the name of Jesus Christ to come out of her. And he came out the same hour. And when her master saw that the hope of their gains was gone,